0: that took place that I saw yesterday on social media about the incident that has happened on one of the Qurban farms. Tragically and sadly, a 12-year-old young lady, young girl, young daughter of ours, in a joyous mood, the parents and family would have driven to the Qurban farm to go and experience and witness a Qurban. And subhanallah, inna lillahi wa inna ilayhi raji'un. May Allah give sabr to the parents. May Allah give sabr to that family. May Allah bring ease to the Mawlana whose farm it was taking place. I don't know the alim, but on to that person that unintendedly, but there are obviously consequences to it. Ya subhanallah, ya Rabb, we pray that Allah must, subhanahu wa ta'ala, must grant sabr to the family and to the community and to all of us. We all are touched by it. We are one ummah. We are one ummah, and my appeal to all of us is, we all experience this pains. We as an ummah in South Africa, we find ourselves as the Safira in a very critical moment of this ummah. We will have differences of opinion. We will have where we will either slightly differ from one another, or we may have major differ, but we remain Ahlul Qibla. Let us be able to show kindness and gentleness in our differences. Let us respect the diverse opinions that there are. Let us move away from slander, from backbiting, from degrading one another. Let us be a people that show restraint, that show respect. Let us, if we want to showcase my opinion and my other opinion, and here I speak to each and every one of us. I speak to my fellow ulama, I speak to myself. Let it be an expression in a gentle way, how the Sahaba radiallahu ta'ala expressed their differences of opinion. May Allah subhanahu wa ta'ala guide us, and may Allah accept the qurban of each and every one of us. May Allah subhanahu wa ta'ala bring calmness to the hearts, inshallah. Jazakumullah. Assalamu alaikum wa rahmatullah.
1: Wa alaikum salam wa rahmatullahi wa barakatuh. 11:37 Central African time. We're going to go for a break, inshallah. We'll continue chatting more after this.
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1: 11:41 Central African Time, the Global Samud Flotilla, South Africa, had a press release this morning where the South African delegates have returned from the convoy. The delegation set off on the 18th of May 2026, as that was the day we commemorated Nakba Day. They shared their experiences, their challenges through the harsh territory of North Africa to Tripoli in an attempt to deliver ambulances, mobile homes, aid trucks, and medical supplies to Gaza. Joining us on the line is Ibrahim Peters from the Global Samud Flotilla, one of the delegates. Ibrahim, assalamu alaikum and welcome to the show. It's lovely to have you with us on air this morning.
2: Wa alaikum salam wa rahmatullahi wa barakatuh. Just to say, I was part of the Global Samud Flotilla, the sea mission, and not the land mission.
1: Okay, so can you chat to us a little bit about your role in the sea mission for the Global Samud Flotilla?
2: So, my role was a general participant. I have been doing work for Palestine for quite some time. Didn't just start with this mission. Palestine has been a part of me for a number of years, since probably as I was a young boy marching in the streets of Cape Town. I then attended various conferences that were held in Turkey. And last year I embarked on my first journey that was actually direct action, is when I went to Egypt to do the global march to Gaza. I was deported from Egypt after being taken by police and deported. Then when the Global Samud Flotilla applications opened, I applied and I was one of the lucky to be accepted for this mission. Yes.
1: Mm-hmm. What motivated you personally to join the mission?
2: My motivation for this mission is simple. I am a father of three children, three young girls, and I don't want them to grow up in a world where we are silent when atrocities are happening. Atrocities are happening in Gaza, the genocide that is happening in Gaza. I would not be that person that when a genocide is being live streamed, I sit back and just watch how our people are being murdered, our people are being ethnically cleansed. And this was my motivation, to stand up and do something directly. We can sit back and just say, chant in the streets, which is a good thing. I am not saying it's a bad thing, but we have to take the next step and put ourselves out there for the people of Palestine.
1: What did you witness on the flotilla that the world is not seeing and we're not reporting on as journalists?
2: On the flotilla, we experienced various forms of torture. There are a lot of it that has been out there, but there are many, many things that you people haven't seen. Like when we were taken onto a prison ship, when we were intercepted by Israel in international waters, where we ourselves are trying to deliver humanitarian aid, much needed humanitarian aid to the people of Gaza. And then we were intercepted in the middle of international waters by the Israeli pirates, and they took us onto the ship, a prison ship, and they kept us there for 2 days. But that's not the thing that we need to talk about. The thing we need to talk about is the amount of torture they put us through, the amount of beatings they put us through. Every single participant on this flotilla has some kind of injury that they can speak of because of the amount of torture that we were put through. We were then transported to the port of Ashdod, where they kept us in stress positions, which many of the people saw when the war criminal, Ben Gavir, was walking in between us and mocking us and kicking us around. That video that came out of him, And then we were transported to a prison. The prison is called Kitsiot Prison, where more torture and more pain was inflicted on us. One thing that when I arrived at Kitsiot, they looked at my passport and they saw it's South Africa. And they told me, oh, you people, you South Africans, you guys want to take us to the ICJ? We'll show you. And that was when I was beaten, and my head was bashed against a wall. I was stood upon. But this isn't even close to what our Palestinians experience on a daily basis. Our Palestinian prisoners that are there, we couldn't handle this kind of torture for but 2 days. And you would feel like you need to get out of there. What about the Palestinians that have been in prison without trial, without any charges for more than 30 years, some of them more than 20 years? And what kind of torture are they going through? We at least have our government that could put pressure. Who do they have? This is why we do it. We speak for those who cannot speak.
1: What is a moment that just stayed with you emotionally?
2: There was a moment where I was at Kitsiot prison and I was in the prison cell. And everywhere on the walls, on the bunks, everywhere are things written with either a sharp object or they just try and go off. But there was one place where my bunk was, there was a portion that was written in blood. And when I looked at this, and because I speak Arabic, I read what was written there, and what was written there was "Ayn al-alam," in blood, written in blood. Where is the world? Written in blood. This is something that stuck with me. Another thing that stuck with me was when you're laying there, you have this sense of fear because you can get called out at any time because they just pull someone out of the cell, beat them up, and throw them back in the cell. So when I was laying on the bottom bunk and I looked up and the sense of fear overcame me. And I looked up and the one thing that was written under there is "La tahzan, inna Allah ma'ana." Is that do not be, Allah Ta'ala says, do not fear or do not be in a state of fear. Allah is with you. And when I looked at this, the fear in me completely disappeared. This is one of the things that I remember from inside the prison.
1: How did this experience change your perspective on the situation happening in Gaza? Or just your world perspective?
2: This experience has shown me that the world is complicit. This experience has shown me that it has motivated me more to try and do more. As I said in various interviews that I've done, I have said if the flotilla is called for again, I would be one of the first that would be on there. I'll do it again in a heartbeat. No matter what they did to me, I think they just they motivated me more. And they have given me this thing where we look at the world and everyone is being silent. It's up to us civil servants to stand up and try and get our governments to put their voices forward. Our governments need to do something. Because even our South African government, they took the ICJ, they took Israel to the ICJ, but then you look at the coal that is still being sold to Israel. This is they're still fueling the genocide by allowing coal to leave our shores, our raw materials to leave our shores to fuel a genocide. This is all the things we need to amplify. This is things that we need to talk about. We need to keep talking about it. And we need our people, civil servants, to start looking at the boycotts, looking at the BDS movements, what needs to be boycotted. The thing that brought the apartheid government to its knees in South Africa was economic pressure. And if we can cause that economic pressure in Israel, it will bring them to their knees as well.
1: You did touch on it briefly, but I really want to know what's the role you think that us as global civilians and listeners tuning into the show today, what role do we play in movements like this?
2: We play a major role. When you look at the global Sumud flotilla as a whole, and you look at the people that are there, There is no person that says, no, I'm in charge or this or that. We all civil servants have to take a step. South Africa has to be in the forefront. I believe South Africa has to be in the forefront as a country that came out of a apartheid regime. And just to note that the people that were backing that apartheid regime at the time was Israel, was the forces behind Israel. So we need to stand up as South Africans. We need to stand up as the world and take this into our own hands until our governments start standing up. As we see what happened after this flotilla, a lot of governments in Europe and around the world have stood up after civil servants had to take the punishment that we were prepared for. We knew what was going to happen. We knew we would be intercepted. We didn't know that we would receive the amount of torture that we did, but we knew that we would be intercepted because of what happened on previous flotillas and even what happened on this flotilla. I mean, if Israel can go into international waters thousands and thousands of miles from Gaza and intercept civil servants, civilians taking humanitarian aid to the people of Gaza, then we need to make our voices heard. We need our governments to make their voices heard, because this is international water. It's water that is for everyone. And as was stated by the ICC when they said that the blockade must be risen in Gaza, and we still see the same blockade being kept by Israel, an illegal blockade. We sailed as humanitarians with humanitarian aid, much needed humanitarian aid that was needed by the people of Gaza, and we were stopped. And no one is saying nothing about it. No one, Israel does not face any consequences for breaking international law once again, as they do over and over.
1: From a personal perspective, what happens next after this flotilla? How will you continue to advocate for the people in Gaza?
2: From a personal perspective, I will keep advocating as much as I can for in whatever way that I can, in any ways, wherever there is something that has Gaza written on it, something that is advocating for the people of Gaza. If it is done according to international law, I will be part of it, because this is what I've made my life mission now. After two failed attempts last year and this year, I will keep on trying until I succeed to reach the people of Gaza and break the siege on the people of Gaza.
1: Inshallah, Ameen. We wish you a lot of success, and we will continue to support the Global Samud Flotilla in their attempts to break that blockade for the people of Gaza. Shukran so much. I know it wasn't an easy interview to conduct, but shukran for joining me on the show this morning. We'll catch up again. Until then, you take care, and assalamu alaikum.
2: Wa alaikum salam wa rahmatullah.
1: It's 11:54 Central African Time. That was Brother Ibrahim Peters, who returned with the Global Samud Flotilla as they attempted to break that blockade that was imposed by the apartheid state of Israel on the people of Gaza. It's time for me to end off the program, inshallah. I'll be back same time, same place tomorrow morning. So from myself, Safira, as well as the team here at Radio Islam International, for now it's Yamanila, and assalamu alaikum wa rahmatullahi wa barakatuh.

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0: Assalamu alaikum wa rahmatullahi wa barakatuh. Welcome you to the airwaves of Radio Islam International this Sunday morning. It's gone 14 minutes past the hour of 9. This is the Sunday Splash program. My name is Ahmed Waja. I will be your company for the hour that is until 10 o'clock, inshallah. And joining me for the program is my colleague and my co-host, Marana Muhammad Yameen. Marana, assalamu alaikum wa rahmatullahi wa barakatuh.
1: Wa alaikum salam wa rahmatullahi wa barakatuh, Marana.
0: Ma, we hope that you are well and that you had a wonderful Eid.
1: Alhamdulillah, Marana, it was really a nice occasion. And Alhamdulillah, Allah subhanahu wa ta'ala has blessed us in South Africa, especially in wherever we are in the country, Marana. We have the Eidgah, we are free to make the Qurbani as well. So those are all great blessings of Allah subhanahu wa ta'ala, an opportunity for us, of course, to get everyone involved at the farm as well, Marana. So it was really a nice opportunity. And the day of Eid, of course, a lot of merriment, a lot of joy, not forgetting the main thing, which is, of course, the Qurbani, and also to eat from the Qurbani animal, Marana. How was Marana's Eid, Marana?
0: Alhamdulillah, it was, as you say, it was very beautiful, and praise due to Allah subhanahu wa ta'ala. Allah Rabbul Izzat has given us these beautiful days, these days that we commemorate, and these special days of Eid. They are for us as Muslims, hadha Eiduna, this, as Nabi Sallallahu Alaihi Wasallam said, these are our days of celebration. And as you say, you know, it's a day of celebration, of rejoicing, it's a day of commemoration, especially this Eid, what we normally would call the second Eid, you know, because in the Islamic calendar, it's the second Eid that appears on the Islamic calendar right at the end of the Islamic year, the last month in the Islamic calendar. But alhamdulillah, we have also been enjoying some very, very good weather this entire week, in fact, more than a week. Alhamdulillah, Allah subhanahu wa ta'ala has been very, very kind to us. It hasn't really been, I mean, in the daytime, this time it doesn't feel like it's winter at all. This time of the day, you don't really need to be wearing any jacket, any jersey. So alhamdulillah, but it's due to Allah subhanahu wa ta'ala. Obviously, we've got to keep in mind the, you know, the Eid and the celebration of Eid and the lessons behind that. It's not just, as ulama teach us, it's not just about slaughtering animals. It's a lesson that we need to acquire. And every year we are taught to try and inculcate these lessons into us, the lesson of sacrifice and the lesson of obedience that Ibrahim alayhi salawatu wa taslimat had showed to Allah subhanahu wa ta'ala, that no matter what you tell me to do, once you told me leave my family, I left them and I went. And then you told me slaughter my very own son. Even that I was prepared to do for you, O Allah. And that is the level of obedience that we need to aspire to. That is the level of obedience of Allah subhanahu wa ta'ala that we need to bring into our life. May Allah subhanahu wa ta'ala accept from all of those the qurbani and the sacrifice that we've made. Accept the hajj. We will start now. You know, Friday was already the last day of Hajj. We'll start hearing of people returning from the Hajj now. May Allah subhanahu wa ta'ala grant them all Hajj maqbool, Hajj mabroor, and bring them back home safely. We've heard of, you know, incidents that had happened during this past 2-3 days, these days of Qurbani. Some sad incidents, a young girl that lost her life. Also, Allah subhanahu wa ta'ala make it easy for that family to bear those difficulties. So, yeah. Different times, different people. Some people it's enjoyment, some people through that enjoyment have to go through difficulties and tests from Allah subhanahu wa ta'ala. We have to just be grateful to Allah subhanahu wa ta'ala for the various bounties and favors that Allah subhanahu wa ta'ala sends down upon us. Well, we're going to continue with the program. We start off with the very first segment of the program, and that is where we have been taking a look at these amazing stories of the great Sahabi, the great companion, the great friend of Nabi Akram sallallahu alayhi wasallam, the first rightful khalif after Nabi Akram sallallahu alayhi wasallam, which was none other than Hazrat Abu Bakr as-Siddiq radiallahu ta'ala. So then we'll go into the second segment of the program, our interview. We get to speak today, hopefully, about beyond the classroom, the real role of a teacher today. That should be something interesting to get some more insight about. And then we'll conclude with our final segment of the program. But for now, we're taking a look at the story we start off with today. O Khalifa of Rasulullah, either you ride or I dismount. So as the army, which is commanded by Hazrat Usama bin Zayd radiallahu ta'ala anhu, was leaving Medina, Hazrat Abu Bakr radiallahu anhu proceeded to see the army off to give them encouragement. That also was a was an enactment of the Sunnah of Nabi Kareem sallallahu alayhi wa sallam. Nabi sallallahu alayhi wa sallam would send delegations and would send armies and would send jamaats out of Medina. Then Nabi sallallahu alayhi wa sallam, many times Nabi sallallahu alayhi wa sallam was part of that group. He was part of that jamaat and that army that had left. But if Nabi sallallahu alayhi wa sallam was not worth, then Nabi sallallahu alayhi wa sallam used to go walk with them right to the outskirts of the town. We have the many incidents and the famous story of Muaz bin Jabal radiallahu ta'ala and how Nabi sallallahu alayhi wa sallam had accompanied him leaving Medina and the pertinent advice that Nabi sallallahu alayhi wa sallam had given him. So the army of Hazrat Usama bin Zayd radiallahu an, that was a group that Nabi sallallahu alayhi wa sallam already wanted to send out in his just before he passed away, but then Allah subhanahu wa ta'ala planned otherwise. Nabi sallallahu alayhi wa sallam had passed away, the Jamaat did not get to leave, and Abu Bakr radiallahu anhu, when he was appointed as the Khalifa, he made that his first mission was that this Jamaat that Nabi sallallahu alayhi wa sallam intended to send out must leave. So therefore Hazrat Abu Bakr radiallahu anhu accompanied Hazrat Usama bin Zayd, and he gave them encouragement. Hazrat Abu Bakr radiallahu anhu walked as Hazrat Usama radiallahu anhu rode, while Hazrat Abdurrahman bin Auf radiallahu anhu led Hazrat Abu Bakr radiallahu anhu's animal. Hazrat Usama radiallahu anhu said, O Khalifa of Rasulullah, either you ride or I dismount. Hazrat Abu Bakr radiallahu anhu replied, by Allah, you should not dismount. By Allah, I shall not ride. What harm is there if I make my feet dusty for a while in the path of Allah? The beautiful sentences. What harm is there if I make my feet dusty for a while in the path of Allah? In fact, every step taken by the person living in jihad earns the reward of 700 good deeds. Here's his ranks raised by 700 stages, and he raises 700 sins from his account. When he was about to leave, Hazrat Abu Bakr radiallahu anhu asked, if you feel that you could help me by leaving Umar bin Khattab radiallahu anhu with me, could you please do so? Hazrat Usama radiallahu anhu granted permission. So this was the sunnah of Nabi sallallahu alaihi wasallam. Hazrat Abu Bakr radiallahu anhu matched every sunnah of Nabi sallallahu alaihi wasallam. Even this, he didn't just leave the army and say, right, you go. He walked with them, he gave them advice, and then he was told, why don't you also ride in on your animal? He said, what harm is there if my feet have to get dusty while I'm walking in the path of Allah?
1: Tumana, really a real personality that we should try to follow, Hazrat Abu Bakr and the Khalifa of Rasulullah Sallallahu Alaihi Wasallam, the first Khalifa of the Muslimin. And there are so many incidents from his life that really we can emulate. We see his humility, but on the other hand, we see last week we discussed the story, the event where Hazrat Abu Bakr waged jihad against those who refused to pay zakah. So we also see Hazrat Abu Bakr was really strict and was also very firm upon the principles of deen. Now there is another incident from the life of Hazrat Abu Bakr where Hazrat Abu Bakr was proceeding to the marketplace early in the morning with his cloth that he intended to sell, when Hazrat Umar radiallahu anhu met him and asked, where are you off to? When Hazrat Abu Bakr radiallahu anhu informed him that he was on his way to the marketplace, Hazrat Umar radiallahu anhu remarked, you have been appointed to a post that will preoccupy you from any engagements at the marketplace. Subhanallah, claimed Hazrat Abu Bakr radiallahu anhu, will it preoccupy me from providing for my family? So, of course, the Abu Bakr was a cloth merchant, and he had been appointed by the Muslimin to become the first Khalifa to lead this Ummah. And he still wanted to maintain his business. He said that he wanted to earn a living. Hazrat Umar told him, we shall fix a reasonable allowance for you. And then Hazrat Abu Bakr radiallahu anhu remarked, woe to you, O Umar, I fear that it may not be permissible for me to take anything from that wealth. By consultation with the other Sahaba radiallahu anhum ajma'in, an allowance was fixed for Hazrat Abu Bakr radiallahu anhu. So obviously, because a person, Hazrat Abu Bakr radiallahu anhu, had become the leader of the Muslims, and there was a lot of political work to be done, there was a lot of armies to see to, and this would obviously prevent him from earning for his family. So he was given a stipend, he was given an allowance as the Khalifa. And today we see also, Mala, many ministers are given an allowance, but how much are they given, and how much, what is the state? We know every leader, the leaders of the world. We know that their ministers, how much they get paid, what lives of opulence they lead. But during this period of 2 years, Abu Bakr Rajwan used 8,000 dirhams from the Baytul Mal. So just 8,000 dirhams. Imagine if a person was just paid 8,000 rand to be the minister or to be the president for 2 years, it would never be enough. Sometimes that amount is not enough even for a normal person. Hazrat Abu Bakr only used 8,000 dirhams in the 2 years when he was the Khalifa of the Muslimin. And on his deathbed, he said, I had mentioned to Umar radiallahu that I may fear that it may not be permissible for me to take anything from that wealth, but he overpowered me. Now that I am dying, I want you to take 8,000 dirhams from my estate and deposit it in the Baytul Mal. When this money was brought to Hazrat Umar radiallahu anhu, he said, may Allah shower his mercy on Abu Bakr radiallahu anhu. He has certainly exhausted those to come after him. So this was the character of Hazrat Abu Bakr radiallahu anhu, the lofty nature of Hazrat Abu Bakr radiallahu anhu, that he said, you know, I used these 8,000 dirhams and it wasn't unlawful. The Sahaba radiallahu anhu had agreed it was an allowance which was fixed for Hazrat Abu Bakr radiallahu anhu as the leader, because he would be preoccupied with the matters of the Ummah, with dispatching the armies, with political issues, that he would not be able to earn an income. And yet on his deathbed, Hazrat Abu Bakr radiallahu anhu said that these 8,000 dirhams which are used from my estate, take it and put it back into the Baytul Mal. So which person would do this today, Mawlana? Which president will say, you paid me so many millions, when I pass away, take all this millions and put it back into the country's coffers? There will be no one to do that. But this was Hazrat Abu Bakr's detachment from this dunya. And really, Mawlana, it's such an exemplary quality of the Sahaba of Rasulullah Sallallahu Alaihi Wasallam.
0: Sallallahu alayhi wa sallam. Yes, very, very true. This was really, truly amazing. You know, he would initially continued to prefer, or he preferred, Hazrat Abu Bakr radiallahu anhu preferred to rather continue to earn his own livelihood. Obviously, even though he has become the Khalifa, but him and his family still need to survive on something as basic as it would have been. But you know, he didn't come to them and tell them that I am the Khalifa now, you need to pay me a salary. This was the Hazrat Umar radiallahu anhu and the other Sahaba radiallahu anhu realized that in fulfilling this duty of Khilafat, he is not going to have much time to be able to earn his own salary and to earn a wage for him upon which he can sustain himself and his family. And you know, that is when they suggested to him that you take this. He didn't ask for it, they gave it to him. And yet, subhanAllah, at the end, he still decided to return. And he didn't say, okay, you know what, I'll give back half the amount. Even if he gave back half the amount, it would have been a level and a status and a stage that would have been unmatched. But he decided, I took 8,000, and even that amount, I mean, 8,000 in 2 years. 2 years, that's 24 months. 8,000, well, dirhams, if you want to translate it, and for us to understand it easier, 8,000 rand in 24 months. We ask ourselves how many of us will be able to survive on 8,000 in 24 months. We can't, well, I mean, obviously today's time things are very different and difficult and expensive. We can't survive on 8,000 in 1 month. Imagine 8,000 in 24 months. And that also, the entire amount was then returned. So it is as if he took nothing from the Baytul Mal, and his whole concern was that when I come and stand in front of Allah on the day of Qiyamah, I don't have to answer for not one penny that I have taken from the public treasury. Remember, the Baytul Mal is the public treasury. On the day of Qiyamah, I don't have to account for not one cent that I have taken, because I took nothing. I gave back everything. And that was his whole worry. His whole concern was accountability in front of Allah. How am I going to stand in front of Allah? How am I going to account for all that I have taken? And as you've said it, Marana, today, there's absolutely no accountability. No accountability from, well, the rulers of the world. There's absolutely no accountability. Our country, we know exactly, you know, the situation that we are in. But I think an interesting question for us is that, well, these people, a lot of these rulers of the world, and a lot of them are non-Muslim. Maybe we should ask ourselves that, what about ourselves? How much accountability do we have over the things that we use? And, you know, we work at a place. What do we do at the time while we are there? Do we have any sense of accountability of ourselves? I think that would be an interesting question for us to ask ourselves. All right, there is still time for us to maybe do another one or two stories. Hazrat Umme Ayman radiallahu ta'ala anha weeps. So after the demise of Rasulullah sallallahu alayhi wasallam, Hazrat Abu Bakr radiallahu ta'ala anhu once said to Hazrat Umar radiallahu ta'ala anhu that come with me and we will go and visit Umme Ayman radiallahu ta'ala anha. Remember, this is that woman with regards to whom Nabi sallallahu alayhi wasallam was very, very, very close to. Nabi sallallahu alayhi wasallam used to refer to her as my mother after my mother. So anyway, these two great Sahaba radiallahu anhum decided that let us go and pay her a visit. So when they came to her, then she started weeping. She started crying. They consoled her saying, what makes you weep? What is with Allah is better for Rasulullah sallallahu alaihi wasallam. So they were consoling her and telling her, Nabi sallallahu alaihi wasallam has gone to a better place. We know in this world how much of suffering and difficulty he was going through. Kufar wouldn't leave him. They couldn't rest. They couldn't see him in peace. He's gone back to Allah. He's in a better place now. And that is when she replied and she said, by Allah, I am not weeping because I do not know that what Allah has with him is better for Rasulullah sallallahu alaihi wasallam. I am weeping because revelation from the heavens has been terminated. Subhanallah. I am weeping because revelation from the heavens has been terminated. When she uttered the statement, it made both these great Sahaba radhiyallahu anhum, they also started crying with her because they also realized that yes, upon the death of Nabi Akrim sallallahu alayhi wasallam, Jibreel alayhi salatu wasalam doesn't come down anymore. He doesn't throng our gatherings anymore. And he doesn't come down with wahi in revelation anymore. Subhanallah, these sahaba, imagine an ordinary woman of that time. But what relationship they had with Allah subhanahu wa ta'ala is something that we can only aspire to. May Allah subhanahu wa ta'ala grant us the true love of these great sahaba radiallahu ta'ala anhum. That brings us to the end of the first segment of the program. We'll go for a break and after that we'll have our interview for today. Kalimatan
2: habibatan illa ar-Rahman. Hand in hand, let us take you through the stages of life. 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
0: All right, now we're speaking today about beyond the classroom, the real role of a teacher today. So while teaching is often associated with lesson plans, tests, and academic performance, the role of a teacher today goes far beyond the classroom. Educators are increasingly required to support learners emotionally, guide their social development, and act as mentors in an ever-changing world. With rising challenges such as mental health concerns, social pressures, and the influence of technology, teachers are on the front lines of shaping well-rounded individuals. Their role requires not only knowledge, but empathy, patience, and a deep understanding of the learner's needs. So today we are joined by Sister Shakira Akabur, who has vast experience in the education field and will unpack the true role of a teacher in today's society. Sister Shakira, assalamu alaikum wa rahmatullahi wa barakatuh. Jazakallah so much for your time this morning.
3: Wa alaikum salam wa rahmatullahi wa barakatuh, Malana. Jazakallah for calling me on your show.
0: Well, alhamdulillah, jazakallah for joining us. Now, you come from both, a strong education background with vast experience. How does this influence the way you approach teaching?
3: So I think you mentioned earlier that teaching goes beyond the classroom. And I think as a Muslimah, we know that teaching is one of the sunnahs of Nabi Sallallahu Alaihi Wasallam because he taught the Sahaba. And it goes beyond only while we're in the confines of the classroom or it's from 7 o'clock to 3 o'clock or whatever the case might be. We are teachers. A person who has been a teacher will never let go of that identity. I'll give you an example. This is my own personal example. I started off as a teacher, right, as a high school teacher, but okay. I moved on and became a university lecturer, but it doesn't mean I will still call myself a teacher. Mm-hmm. The identity of a teacher means I was a teacher, I am a teacher, I will always be teaching. So even if it's like outside the classroom, I will see children, whether it's my own, whether it's others, there's always that you have that feeling that you need to guide, need to assist, wherever when the situation presents itself, you know? And I think that you mentioned about the emotional and the psychological aspects of teaching. That is really something that goes beyond, like you said, lesson planning and actual curriculum delivery, which is obviously what we have to do primarily. But looking after the children, the tarbiyat of the children, of the learners in your care, is also so important as well.
1: Now, Sister, you've mentioned about curriculum coverage, and of course, that is something which has to be done. But in your experience, how much of a teacher's role involves supporting learners emotionally rather than just academically?
3: So I think when I'm in the my career is actually training teachers, right? So we train teachers, especially at the PGCE level. So when you look at what we tell teachers, how we develop them, one of the most important things is the heart of a teacher. It's not just teaching them how to teach or pedagogical aspects of what, a curriculum delivery and, you know, a direct instruction and so on and so forth and peer tutoring and so on. What we're actually looking at is how to develop the heart of a human being who has chosen this. And often people say teaching is not a profession, it's a calling. The reason it's a calling is we as teachers are not just there to do, like, you know, if you do any other job, they say leave your briefcase outside your home when you enter the home. Mm-hmm. But as teachers, we don't do that. We worry about the learners in our care, even when we're preparing our own food, we're with our own families. We're still thinking about these learners. Maybe they have issues in their lives, and we're trying to figure out how can we help them? How can we assist them? So that would mean if learners can find you open, they will come to you and share their experiences with you, you know, their whatever they're struggling with. And you'll notice that certain teachers tend to be more, I wouldn't say burden, but more learners choose to speak to some teachers rather than others. And those teachers tend to be the ones that really give more psychosocial care, you know, like worrying about the learner, caring, going above and beyond the classroom and providing that emotional support. As for how much, I can't answer that question. That is dependent on the situation, the context in front of you. Some learners obviously would require more care than others, depending on what background the learner is coming from.
0: Okay, Abajazakla, so much for that. Now, what are some of the common challenges that learners face today, you know, that teachers need to be aware of?
3: I think the home situation is not always ideal. Years ago, it used to be a given that, you know, the father was working and the mother was a stay-at-home mom. And in that situation, obviously, there was much more, emotional attachment to the mother. But more and more, we are seeing homes that are dual-income households. And in that, we have to be aware that the mother is not always going to be available emotionally for the child, because we don't know especially primary school learners, we don't know what they go home to, who they go home to. Some may be lucky, they might have the nanny or the daddy or, you know, aunts or some other family members to assist them. But in vast households, the more common reality is that learners actually go home to a helper, or some of them are left with alone. They just left to their own devices. So that child is not getting the emotional support that they would have received, which means that somebody has to fill that gap. And often the child looks at their teacher, especially if they have a good bond with the teacher, then they look at their teacher as a mother figure, you know, especially, as I say, in the primary years. I think a lot of female teachers tend to do more mothering skills and more that kind of thing with the learners, because they know that these children are not getting that emotional support at home.
1: How can teachers create a safe and supportive environment within the classroom?
3: I think that teachers in general are overburdened as it is, right? So they have a lot in terms of their admin work, their planning, their ATPs and so on, and then obviously meeting the requirements of the curriculum within the specified time frame. But I think that that teachers should form networks amongst their own staff and schools. I think it's more in the management of schools that principals should be aware that this is what the staff complement, especially the female staff complement, is facing on a day-to-day basis, and somehow support them I think there are more, therapists at school these days, certain schools that can afford it. And they realize the value, you know, they used to be guidance counselors, and that has now fallen away in the last like 3 or 4 decades. But they actually are many schools that are employing people to help with some kind of emotional support where we've, you know, you've got somebody to speak to when something goes wrong. So I think the teachers should have that level of support, especially at the primary school level.
0: Okay, about what advice would you give to teachers who feel overwhelmed by the demands of the profession today?
3: They must take care of themselves first. You cannot give from an empty cup, as they say. You cannot pour from an empty cup. So as teachers, we have to make sure that our emotional needs are met before we attempt to meet the needs of our learners. And this is very important. Mental health is extremely crucial to a teacher's well-being and her ability to teach properly in the classroom. And I think that a lot of teachers tend to have burnout and issues where they're not properly taken care of themselves. So they must prioritize themselves, take time off in the weekends to do things that, you know, rejuvenate themselves so that they can face the new week with renewed energy and enthusiasm.
0: Abba, Jazakallah so much for the wonderful information and insight that you shared with us. Jazakallah so much for your time. Enjoy the rest of your weekend.
3: Barakallah, Malana.
0: Okay, so that was Sister Shakira Akabur, the senior lecturer at UNISA, and the discussion was all about beyond the classroom, the real role of a teacher today. One is, within the confines of those four walls, you need to, whatever subject teacher you are, you need to get through that and to make the children or help the children, assist the children into understanding that particular subject. But the job of a teacher goes way beyond just those walls of the classroom, looking at the children, guiding them, sensing what emotions they are going through, etc. That takes a whole lot. And alhamdulillah, it's really good to see that we have some really good quality teachers that, you know, take these lessons very seriously. They'll pick up certain things that the children are going through, address it to their parents, try and offer some counseling, etc., to the learners, and they try their best to help the learners to get through not just those lessons and those exams, but through those emotions that unfortunately certain children are made to suffer from at a very early age. Anyway, we're going to go now for a break, and then we'll head into the final segment of our program.
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0: Right, we now head into the final segment of our program. Today we're speaking about some interesting facts and some strange facts about crowds. We know that from time to time we end up in a crowd of people and nobody feels, some people are, well, more than others, but some people are very claustrophobic. They just can't handle being in a crowd and they feel very anxious, etc., when they are trapped or when they get themselves caught up in a crowd. But there's some things that are much more strange than just that. So people have a bizarre influence on each other. They have false memories, flow like rivers, and lose IQ points together inside a room, but not outside. Misconceptions can also influence a crowd, but not in a good way. Indeed, they sometimes convince a gathering to turn deadly or to stay near danger. Now, that is what we're going to go through today. We're going to take a look at some of these crowds and some interesting facts with regards to crowds. So they say, number one of the facts that they take us through is they say large groups are useless in a crisis. There is safety in numbers, but clustering together during a crisis can also be deadly. A recent study discovered this unhappy fact when they gave one task to 108 teams of volunteers. The groups, ranging from small to large, had to decide whether they wanted to evacuate during a pretend disaster. Only one person in each group knew the true extent of the crisis, how dangerous it really was, and if an evacuation was necessary or not. The rest had to talk to each other to find out what was going on. This threw them into an authentic experience of speculation and uncertainty. The uncertainty led to a frightening group reaction. Rumors began circulating, and the larger the group, the more they grasped at reassuring opinions while cold-shouldering the negative ones. In this manner, many teams convinced themselves to stay in the danger zone when the situation in reality called for an evacuation. So they got these crowds of people, these groups of people, put them all together, made up a pretend disaster situation, and they couldn't really seem to understand what was going on. And whereas they should rather have decided to have left and evacuated, they decided to rather stay in the danger zone.
1: Mana, as interesting as these facts are, it's actually more interesting that people actually have studied these things and how exactly do they study these phenomena. Yeah. So keeping with the crowds, pedestrians flow like river currents. So riots give crowd a bad name, and the chaos and violence are not exactly the poster child for intelligence. This bias that people dumb down when they gather in large numbers also convinced the researchers that pedestrians move randomly and without group intelligence. However, the truth is much more incredible. So they've done some studies and they found out that moving crowds display a subconscious harmony that makes strangers flow like currents and friends arrange themselves into formation. So when friends number three or more, they tend to form a reverse V, especially when they must walk within a packed crowd. Nobody agrees to this, but it makes sense because you can keep track of each other with a simple turn of the head. Then to avoid bumping into oncoming traffic, people swerve to the same side every time to pass someone. So this is something that actually should take note of when you are walking, maybe in a mall or if it's a large gathering, then to which side would you sway or swerve in order to avoid bumping into someone. So it should be largely the same side every time. Whether they lean to the left or the right is influenced by culture and which side of the road a country drives on. For example, in Japan, pedestrians tend to go left while those in Europe go right. So interestingly, most people start out Newton, but as others keep approaching and passing them on the same side, they themselves adapt to the current. So it's actually like a river current. There is a pattern to it that you should swerve to the same side generally in a crowd. So really, it's quite fascinating that.
0: Okay, then they say a crowded room dumbs you down.

0: So while crowds are smarter than most give them credit for, there's one situation that kills IQ points. And what is that culprit? Being in a closed space with other people and inhaling the carbon dioxide that they exhale. Most people never link their growing lethargy to a build-up of this gas. When at the office or inside a lecture hall, for example, workers and students instead attribute a dull mind to boredom. Indeed, for years, nobody thought that lecture halls or offices produced enough carbon dioxide to slow people down. However, a recent experiment found the surprising truth. It only takes 24 adults in a large room and 4 people in a smaller office for focus and decision-making skills to take a serious nosedive. So they say when too many people are in one room, then all the carbon dioxide that they are breathing out, that is what the other people are now forced to breathe, to take that in and to inhale all the carbon dioxide. And that is what slows a lot of people down. That is why people feel so lethargic, etc., when they are in a large crowd of people. I suppose all that you need then is just a nice, good ventilation. If you just have a few windows open, that will, I'm sure, make quite a bit of a difference. But if there's no windows and the air all gets trapped in, then that can be, according to the research here, that can be quite, it can make people lose focus, etc. Being in such a, being with such a large group of people, and there's no escape of the air that everybody is breathing out.
1: That is true. You could just have some ventilation, it will solve the problem. But it's also something for people, the government to take note of in schools. Mana, we see many schools in South Africa are overcrowded. Right. And the classrooms, Mana, you would have 40 people sitting in a small space. Sometimes it's quite cold outside. It's not possible to open up the windows. And you would definitely notice that, as they say, people start to slow down. They are not as focused as what it was if it was fresh air. So the old people should like the fresh air. They would say, open the windows, let's get some fresh air. So there was definitely some wisdom in the actions, Marana.
0: True.
1: Now, crowds do turn dangerous when treated as such. So some crowds are dangerous no matter what, but it also how authorities treat crowds, that's what makes them or influences them. So when people gather in large numbers, they have a mutual cause, but they are not united. And they might start out as smaller groups within the crowd to form an identity that includes everyone. Something is needed, like being treated harshly by the police. Once united, the crowd's mood can swing either way. They might stand together or they might turn on authorities, and this would obviously cause anarchy. It would cause a lot of problems, sometimes resulting in violence. So the assumption that a crowd has dangerous potential and the decision to use tight control measures just in case could actually cause the crowd to become quite violent and quite rebellious.
0: Yeah, so that is very true. You know, the way people are treated, then unfortunately that is the way they're going to react. If you treat that crowd of people, if you treat that group of people to be dangerous, etc., then that is exactly how they turn out to be. So that is why, you know, crowd management, in fact, is something. It's a certain skill that needs to be mastered, etc. And I think that's what makes certain of our Islamic events, like you get the Hajj. That is what makes it so remarkable, the fact that, you know, it's not just 100 people, 1,000 people, 100,000 people. It's quite a few hundred thousands of people. I mean, the official numbers that were released this year, Hajj, I think it was 1.7 million. Those are the official numbers. How many exactly were there? You know, some people that sneak in and whatever. But, you know, to handle such large crowds of people, you got to remember that 1.7 million people, although different camps, etc., in Mina, in Arafat, but they all have to fit into the same place. And at the end, they all have to return to the Haram Sharif. They all have to make tawaf around the same Kaaba. So, yeah, mastering that crowds of people is something really, really beautiful. I remember once reading an article of a woman, if I'm not mistaken, it was quite some time ago, but I'm quite sure it was a woman that had accepted Islam just because she used to turn on her television, and it used to be the time of Salah in the Haram, and she used to see the way the people used to gather and make the circle around the Kaaba. and they sustain all in a straight line, and there was absolutely no distinction. There was no section, rich people here, VIP people here, poor people here, white people here, black people here. There was no distinction of it at all. Everybody, when what we would call the iqama was given, then everybody just gets into line. It doesn't matter who you're standing next to. You could be a king standing next to a beggar. You could be a pauper standing next to a billionaire. It doesn't matter. And that had impressed her so much that she decided to come into the religion of Islam. So crowds, the way they are treated can have an impact on how they turn out to be. Well, those are some of the stats, some of the facts, rather, that we took you through. Maybe next week we'll take you through a few more facts with regards to crowds, inshallah. That brings us to the end of the program for today. To enjoy the rest of the weekend. For many people, it was actually a kind of like a long weekend from Thursday, Friday, Saturday, Sunday. What about the school children, Madrasa children? A lot of them were off, in fact, from Wednesday already. A lot of the madrasas closed because of the Eid holiday. And yeah, now it's back to school and back to exams. So, well, we wish all our children in madrasa, all the children in school studying, whatever they might be studying, whether it's the Alim and Alima classes, Hifth classes, school, Maktab, madrasa, we wish them all the success in their upcoming exams. From us, do enjoy the rest of the weekend. Keep us in your du'as. And until we meet the next time, Assalamu alaikum wa rahmatullahi wa barakatuh.

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0: تلقى عيناه. أقبل يا حافظ القرآن ولتسمع الدنيا هدى.
1: The Quran is the speech of Allah, which deserves the utmost respect and attention of the listener. 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
1: 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So, what do you think about the person who himself acts upon it?

0: Today's broadcast of 42 Roots is generously sponsored for the Isalat Awab of Nabi Sallallahu Alaihi Wasallam and all Marhumin, including our beloved parents, Dawood and Hawa Sainvala, Hafez Suleiman and Aisha Rawat and all Marhumin. 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May Allah accept these contributions.
1: Bismillahir Rahmanir Rahim. 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

Assalamu alaikum wa rahmatullahi wa barakatuh. We welcome you to the airwaves of Radio Islam International this Monday morning, the start of another week, and all praise due to Allah subhanahu wa ta'ala for these beautiful days and these auspicious months that Allah subhanahu wa ta'ala has blessed us with. Every opportunity, every day, every moment, every second is another opportunity for us to make amends with Allah subhanahu wa ta'ala, to build our relationship with Allah subhanahu wa ta'ala. So this is, my name is Ahmed Wajah. This is the early breakfast show, and inshallah I will be in your company for this hour until 6 o'clock. We make dua to Allah subhanahu wa ta'ala that Allah Rabbul Izzat, through His mercy and through His grace, through His kindness, through His compassion, Allah subhanahu wa ta'ala makes this program a means of benefit for each and every one of us. We commence the program by taking a look at the dua for the day. And the dua that we take a look at for today, Allahumma Rabbas Samawati Wal Ard Alim Al Ghaybi Wal Shahada إني أعهد إليك في هذه الحياة الدنيا أني أشهد أن لا إله إلا أنت وحدك لا شريك لك وأن محمدا صلى الله عليه وسلم عبدك ورسولك فلا تكلني إلى نفسي فإنك إن تكلني إلى نفسي تقربني من الشر وتباعدني من الخير وإني لا أثق إلا برحمتك فاجعل لي إنك أهدا توفينيه يوم القيامة إنك لا تخلف الميعاد. 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And what is this trust, or what is this promise that we ask Allah subhanahu wa ta'ala for? We ask Allah for this promise that you will be merciful towards me. إِنَّكَ لَا تُخْلِفُ الْمِعَادِ, verily, O Allah, you do not ever break, you do not overgo against your word and your promise. So we're asking and we're begging for Allah subhanahu wa ta'ala for the special mercy of Allah subhanahu wa ta'ala. The mercy of Allah subhanahu wa ta'ala should descend and should envelop us in this world, but more importantly, it should surround us and it should be with us like on the day of Qiyamah when we have to come in front of Allah subhanahu wa ta'ala. So it's a beautiful dua, praising Allah subhanahu wa ta'ala and then placing our needs in front of Allah subhanahu wa ta'ala, knowing fully well that there is absolutely no one that can fulfill any need of ours besides Almighty Allah subhanahu wa ta'ala. Right, we go for a break and then we'll take a look at the hadith for the day.

0: 5 a.m. to 6 a.m., the Early Breakfast Show gets your morning going.
1: All right, let's move over to the next segment of the program. We take a look at the hadith of the day. Hazrat Abdullah bin Bushr radiallahu ta'ala reported that one of the companions addressed Nabi Kareem sallallahu alayhi wa sallam on one occasion and said, O Nabi of Allah, there are many injunctions of Islam for me, so tell me something to which I may hold fast. To this, Nabi Kareem sallallahu alayhi wa sallam responded and said, that keep your tongue wet with the remembrance of Allah. Keep your tongue wet with the remembrance of Allah. The hadith is recorded in Tirmidhi Sharif. So the words of the hadith again, Hazrat Abdullah bin Busr radiallahu ta'ala reported that one of the companions addressed Nabi sallallahu alayhi wa sallam and asked him a very important and a very interesting question. He said, O Nabi of Allah, there are many injunctions of Islam for me. So tell me something to which I may hold fast. And Nabi Kareem sallallahu alayhi wa sallam responded and said, that keep your tongue wet and moist with the remembrance of Almighty Allah. So it's a very important hadith. It's a hadith that applies to us, and it is a hadith that we can practice upon every day. Yes, as the Sahabi asked Nabi Sallallahu Alaihi Wasallam, that there are many injunctions of Allah subhanahu wa ta'ala, there are many commandments of Allah subhanahu wa ta'ala. Which one will be very dear to Allah? Which one can I do that will earn me great rewards? And to that Nabi Akrim Sallallahu Alaihi Wasallam responded and told the Sahabi that one of the best things that you can do is keep your tongue moist with the dhikr of Allah subhanahu wa ta'ala. That will build your relationship with Allah subhanahu wa ta'ala. And so long as a person is engaged in the dhikr of Allah subhanahu wa ta'ala, the person is remembering Allah, then the least that that person will do is that person will refrain from sin. That person will stay away from sin while that person is busy in the dhikr of Allah subhanahu wa ta'ala. So that is the virtue of engaging in the dhikr of Allah subhanahu wa ta'ala, is that the person will be on the one hand remembering Allah subhanahu wa ta'ala, and on the other hand staying away from the disobedience of Almighty Allah. And that is what is demanded, and that is what is wanted from us. So therefore, we may dua to Allah subhanahu wa ta'ala grant us the tawfiq to practice on this beautiful hadith. Let's go for a break and then we'll continue.

Right. We now take a look at the virtues of dhikr. We're focusing on the hadith which speaks about the dhikr of Allah subhanahu wa ta'ala, the remembrance of Almighty Allah subhanahu wa ta'ala. Earlier on, just a few minutes ago rather, in our hadith segment, that also we spoke about, the hadith today was also about the importance of the dhikr of Allah subhanahu wa ta'ala. Anyway, from the virtues of dhikr, the hadith today, an Abi Hurairah radiallahu ta'ala anhu qala Rasulullah sallallahu alayhi wa sallam, yaqulu Allah ta'ala, ana inda dhanni abdi bi, wa ana ma'ahu 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So Hazrat Abu Huraira radiallahu ta'ala has narrated that Rasulullah sallallahu alayhi wa sallam had said that Almighty Allah subhanahu wa ta'ala says, so these are the words of Allah subhanahu wa ta'ala, making this from amongst the hadith Qudsi. So what does Allah subhanahu wa ta'ala say? Allah subhanahu wa ta'ala says, I treat my slave according to his expectations from me, and I am with him when he remembers me. If he remembers me in his heart, then I remember him in my heart. And if he remembers me in a gathering, then I remember him in a better and in a nobler gathering, that is the gathering of the angels. If he comes closer to me by one span, I go towards him a cubit's length. If he comes towards me by a cubit's length, then I go towards him an arm's length. And if he walks towards me, then I run unto him. Subhanallah. So this hadith shows that, there are a lot of, what they would call metaphors, I think, in this hadith. Obviously, Allah subhanahu wa ta'ala is remembering a person in his heart, etc. We should not compare it to the heart of a human. Allah subhanahu wa ta'ala alone knows what the heart of Allah subhanahu wa ta'ala and the body of Allah subhanahu wa ta'ala, our belief is that Allah subhanahu wa ta'ala knows best what that is like and how it is. But the point of the hadith is the importance of the remembrance of Allah subhanahu wa ta'ala, that when we engage in the remembrance of Allah subhanahu wa ta'ala, then Allah subhanahu wa ta'ala remembers us as well, and then we become very close to Allah subhanahu wa ta'ala. Like the hadith, other hadith teach us that when we then will make dua to Allah subhanahu wa ta'ala, then a dua to us become very easily and very readily accepted, because now we are very close to Allah subhanahu wa ta'ala. Our name and our voice is very familiar with the angels. They hear us making dhikr all the time. They hear us hymning the praises of Allah subhanahu wa ta'ala and sending durood upon Nabi Akrim sallallahu alayhi wa sallam. So our voice becomes very familiar to them. And now when we're making dua to Allah subhanahu wa ta'ala, then there's greater chance that our duas will be more quicker and more readily accepted. May Allah subhanahu wa ta'ala grant us the tawfiq and the understanding. Right, we'll go for a break. We'll listen to some dhikr, and then we'll take the next segment, the Salah Times for today.

0: All right, we go for the next segment of the program, and that is the Salah Times. Today being Monday, the 21st of Dhul Hijjah, 1447. It corresponds to the 8th of June, 2026. Salah Times in Johannesburg today. Fajr had set in at 5:28. The clock in front of me is 5:29, so it's about a minute and a half ago, that the Fajr has commenced. Being a Monday, those people that are in the habit of fasting today, the time for the fasting has already commenced almost about 2 minutes ago. But anyway, Fajr commenced at 5:28. Sunrise this morning in Johannesburg will be at 10:07. 6:50, 10:07 is sunrise. Dhuhr Salah today will be at 12 minutes past 12. Asr, the Shafi time, will be at 4 minutes past 3. The Hanafi time will be at 3:47. Maghrib today will be at 5:26 and Isha will set in at 6:45. Then we take a look at the Salah times in Durban. Their Fajr had commenced at 5:22. Sunrise this morning in Durban will be at 6:47. Then Dhuhr Salah today in Durban sets in exactly at 12 o'clock. Asr, the Shafi time, is at 2:44. The Hanafi time is at 3:26. Maghrib will commence today at 6 minutes past 5 in Durban and Isha sets in at 6:28. Then in Cape Town, their Fajr today will commence at 6:17. So there's plenty of time. It is now 5:30, still 46, 47 minutes before Fajr commences in Cape Town. Sunrise this morning in Cape Town is at 7:46. Dhuhr today will be at 10:01. Asr, the Shafi time, is at 3:26. The Hanafi time is at 6 minutes past 4. Maghrib today in Cape Town will set in at 47 minutes past 5 or 13 minutes to 6. And Isha sets in at 7:13. Those are the Salah times for those three regions. May Allah subhanahu wa ta'ala grant us the tawfiq of being punctual and being regular with our Salah. We're going to go now for the Fajr break. We'll listen to the Fajr Adhan and go for our Fajr break. On the other side of that, we will rejoin you, inshallah.
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1: 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Hazrat Abdullah bin Umar radiallahu anhu also heard Rasulullah sallallahu alayhi wa sallam saying, there is no Islam in a person when there is no salah by him. The position of salah in Islam is as the position of the head in a body.
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3: This Fajr Adhan is brought to you by Africa Muslims Agency. Whoever builds a masjid for the pleasure of Allah, Allah builds for him a house in paradise. Sponsor a masjid in Africa from 215,000 rands as a means of sadaqa jariyah for you or your loved ones.

0: All right, it's 19 minutes left to the hour of 6. We continue with the program. We take a look at the weather, listen to some international stories there. Johannesburg, draping the 8th of June, minimum of 2, but then a maximum of 22. Well, they expect hazy moonlight. That's what they say for today. That's the conditions that they expect over the Johannesburg skies. There is just a 1% chance of rain. Then in Polokwane, it's a minimum of 7, a maximum of 26 today. Clear skies expected in Polokwane, just a 1% chance of rain. Bloemfontein, a minimum of 2, a maximum of 20. Partly cloudy, just a 4% chance of rain. In Port Elizabeth, minimum 12, maximum 20. Intermittent clouds in Port Elizabeth today with a 25% chance of rain. In Durban, it's a minimum of 17, a maximum of 24. Intermittent clouds there as well with a 16% chance of rain. And in Cape Town, it's a minimum of 10, a maximum of 16. Mostly cloudy over the Cape Town skies today, but just a 1% chance of rain. So that is a quick look at the weather, which we know is in the total control of Almighty Allah subhanahu wa ta'ala. We ask Allah subhanahu wa ta'ala to send upon us and to grant us beautiful conditions and beneficial rains wherever it is going to rain. Okay, we take a listen to some of those international stories. The one that is always of concern is the situation in Gaza. We take a listen to the story where at least about 5 people were killed at a wedding ceremony in Palestine, in Gaza.
1: Some breaking news to tell you about now. And an Israeli drone strike has killed at least 5 people attending a wedding in Gaza City. Let's go to Al Jazeera's Hani Mahmoud, who's in Gaza City. Hani, what can you tell us?
2: Unfortunately, folly, the number is expected to increase. This according to on-ground reports. People are very close to the families that hosting the wedding. It was packed, many of their relatives, many of the their neighbors, people who came all the way from displacement sites in central and southern part of the strip to celebrate with the family on this a happy day, a celebration of a wedding. Just in span of a few minutes, it turned from a happy occasion into something really sad and bloody. Initial footage that we were presented to us shows the devastation caused to the wedding tent there, and the number again is expected to increase. The 2 missiles that were fired by the drone exploded inside the tents, just not only immediately and directly killing and injuring people inside the tents, but also the shrapnels that it flew at a very high speed at the surrounding area in next door displacement sites. An honorable school that is packed with displaced families. Many of the injuries were reported from inside these schools, from inside the classrooms where they are sheltering. Close to 15 injuries with the different degrees of severity of their injuries have been reported to both the Shifa Hospital and a field hospital in the middle, in the heart of Gaza City. The number as of this moment has risen up to 5 people, including women and children who were present at the wedding when the attack happened. And this is what Palestinians have been referring to, the anxiety, the fear because of these unpredictable attacks. Who would have thought a wedding would be attacked in the middle of the day by a drone strike? It happened, and it's just causing a state of panic. Just minutes before it happened, we saw the motorcade of the groom and the bride from this area, in fact. And we were right here at this balcony looking at, as we heard the sound of a music. And just within minutes, the attack happened, and we kind of heard the drone buzzing in the background when the attack happened.
1: Very, very sad day there, no doubt. Hani, thank you so much again. At least 5 people killed in Gaza City after an Israeli drone hit a wedding. We'll get...
0: So that's the stories out there. There would have been a few more stories that we would have liked to have taken a listen to, but unfortunately there isn't much time. There's the story about can diplomacy and drones end Russia's war in Ukraine. That is a very interesting question, but I think the answer to it is no, there's more than just that. Then Athens residents resist eviction as government plans to redevelop historic parliament. That is one of the other stories out there. A lot of polls taking place in different countries. But I think the big international story, obviously for us, the main one is what is currently happening in Gaza. But apart from that is the the bombing of Iran, and that follows Iran's missile attacks on Israel. Iran, for its part, is saying, well, part of the ceasefire deal that we struck with Israel and America was that they were supposed to have ended all hostilities, and they were supposed to have stopped bombing not only Iran, but Lebanon was part of the ceasefire deal as well. And Israel is not stopping bombing. They've made a separate ceasefire deal with Lebanon, but they're not holding it. And therefore, Iran decided to attack Israel, and Israel decided to retaliate. The American president saying no, he's had nothing to do with it, and he has pleaded with the Israeli leader, Netanyahu, that do not retaliate and do not bomb Iran, but they are not listening. And well, he's went on a rant that nobody seems to be listening to him. Whoever did listen to him, that is the bigger question. All right, and then so that is what the breaking news is coming through from last night already. Israel bombs Tehran, Tabriz, Isfahan after Iranian missile attacks. U.S. President Donald Trump says that he will not unfreeze Iranian assets before ceasefire deal reached, and it just continues into a circle. He says he will not unfreeze Iranian assets before ceasefire deal can be reached. Iran says we will not go for a ceasefire until you do not unfreeze our assets. So they continue in this loop. And then, like we said, you know, one of the main stories is the amount of death that continues in Gaza. Israel kills 13 in Gaza as Egypt hosts renewed ceasefire talks. And I think the ceasefire talks when it comes to Israel is becoming very, very, very, very concerning, because they'll claim on the one hand that there's a ceasefire deal, but they don't stop anything. Ceasefire with Palestine, but they still continued. Ceasefire with Lebanon, but they still continued. And then the other story also is, well, China's leader Xi Jinping on a visit to North Korea, believed to have been after 7 years that he's visiting the area. And then they claim breaking news, powerful earthquake hits Philippines, triggering tsunami alerts across Asia. Iran fires missiles at Israel after Beirut attack crossed all red lines. That's according to Iran. Italy recovers 10 bodies as boat with nearly 60 on board capsizes off Malta. Then Peru polls open in Keiko Fujimori, Roberto Sanchez presidential runoff. That's some of the stories there as well. How Mexican cartels turn South Africa's farms into meth production hubs. That's a really interesting story there. Why has the Pentagon assessed threat of Israeli espionage as critical? One killed and five wounded in shooting attack in Israel. That's according to Medic. So, yeah, those are some of the headlines as far as international news is concerned. Well, local stories. The big story would be the address of the president last night to the nation. President Ramaphosa cracked down. Ramaphosa takes what they call a firm line on illegal migration. President Cyril Ramaphosa has spoken out to assure citizens that uncontrolled illegal migration will come to an end. Yeah, he's assuring citizens that uncontrolled illegal migration will come to an end. The question is that they want to attack the foreigners, etc. But the question is that how do the foreigners get into the country? They do not fly from the sky and just land. They come through the borders. And it is the borders that are allowing the foreigners, undocumented, to come into the country. And you can't allow them into the country, take bribes from them, allow them into the country, and then want to chase them out. If you're not happy with having the foreigners in the country, then at your borders, make it very clear and turn them away. But yeah, that what is happening is definitely not right. So he's taken a stance. He's spoken from both sides. You know, he tried to please both people, the locals and the foreigners as well, saying that nobody has got the right to question you besides law enforcement officers. He warned protester groups that only law enforcement officers have the right to stop people in the street and demand confirmation of immigration status. But as they say, the main thrust of his speech was to persuade ordinary citizens that he had heard their legitimate concerns. He heard it What is he doing about it? That is the big question. He did also say one of the things that he said, illegal immigration and the employment of illegal labor would be more intensively policed, and that those from the rest of Africa seeking asylum would need to do so at South Africa's northern border and not in Tshwane, as previously allowed. I think the big thing is you can't allow the foreigners in the country, take bribes, etc., to allow them into the country, and then you want to get them out. You've made the border so easy for people to get through, then you've got to sit with the situation that you have. Other headlines very quickly: moves to ban former Model C schools from asking parents for proof of employment. That'll be interesting. Rupert victorious over old friend in Stellenbosch land fight. And then the FF Plus leader claims intelligence plot behind Groeneveld for president campaign. Those are some of the stories there. That brings us to the end of that segment. We'll conclude the program with the tafsir of Marana Khalid Pandasa.
3: أعوذ بالله من الشيطان الرجيم بسم الله الرحمن الرحيم إنما أشكو بثي وحزني إلى الله وأعلم من الله ما لا تعلمون The brothers of Yusuf ala nabiyyina wa alayhi salatu wassalam, the sons of Yaqub ala nabiyyina wa alayhi salatu wassalam, did mischievous actions disliked by Allah subhanahu wa ta'ala, took Yusuf al-Islam away from the father, and then Allah made conditions that they lost Binyamin. And instead of consoling the father regarding the second loss, they taunted him, "Your son stole." When he complained, when he expressed "Ya Asafa ala Yusuf," "Oh my Yusuf," they said, "Dad, are you going to continue doing this to yourself until you destroy yourself?" Yaqub ala nabiyyina wa alayhi salatu wa salam in old age lost his sight, needed Binyamin, his great vision as a Nabi of Allah subhanahu wa ta'ala to bring deen to the ummah, to mankind, especially the great region of the Middle East. And that is from that time. And here his dream is shattered. And instead of consoling the father, they said that, "Are you going to be like this?" He said, "I'm not telling my story. I only tell my story to Allah subhanahu wa ta'ala. And I don't complain of the creator to the creation. I don't." Allah, Shah Sahib rises so beautifully. Main khaliq ki shikayat khalq se nahi karta. It's very wrong when you go into situations. It's all controlled by Allah subhanahu wa ta'ala, by Allah subhanahu wa ta'ala, for our own growth. And then we complain about it to the creation. Allah doesn't like it. We should make hamd to Allah subhanahu wa ta'ala. As discussed yesterday about Nabi Kareem sallallahu alayhi wa sallam, difficulty upon difficulty, but yet he was Muhammad, praised. يَلِهِ لِوَاءُ الْحَمْدُ on the day of Qiyamah, the greatest flag of hamd will be in the hands of Nabi Kareem sallallahu alayhi wa sallam. His whole life, it was a khuluq of Nabi Kareem sallallahu alayhi wa sallam, is to praise Allah subhanahu wa ta'ala, to thank Allah subhanahu wa ta'ala. So Yaqub alayhi salatu wa sallam, after expressing this to them, "I don't want anything from you. It is between me and my Allah. But let me tell you one thing. وَأَعْلَمُ مِنَ اللَّهِ مَا لَا تَعْلَمُونَ I know from Allah that which you don't know. Ya Allah. Yaqub ala nabiyyina wa alayhi salatu wassalam, the son of Ishaq alayhi salatu wassalam, the son of Ibrahim alayhi salatu wassalam, a nabi of Allah subhanahu wa ta'ala who gets wahi and revelation, and his foresight, his vision, his care, his compassion for mu'mineen and for humanity, we'll never understand it. And the sons that grew up with him, and that's the sort of treasury that Allah Ta'ala is teaching us here, they don't expect much from those that you feel are with you. Look at the talent where it is. So Yaqub ala nabiyyina wa alayhi salatu wa salam is telling his sons, "I know from Allah which you don't know. Number one is that Yusuf alayhi salatu wasalam had seen a dream, and he's going to be a Nabi of Allah, and that dream hasn't been accomplished yet, so my Yusuf is alive somewhere, and he must be in great form to fulfill this. I know this, and I gave faith in this, that Allah Ta'ala will bring Yusuf back to me, and we will be on our mission, and we will accomplish it. Number two, I know from Allah, Shah Sahib writes here, that this is a test from Allah. Where it will end, Allah knows best. But it's going to end. It's not going to continue. And Allah Ta'ala revealed to us in the Quran Kareem from Nabi Kareem sallallahu alayhi wasallam, Alam nashrah laka sadrak wa wada'ana anka wizrak alladhi anqara dhahrak. That you had taken on this great responsibility of being the Nabi of Allah till the day of Qiyamah. And the whole world is your mission, and all humanity is your mission. It has actually burdened your back. فَإِنَّ مَعَ الْأُسْرِ يُسْرًا إِنَّ مَعَ الْأُسْرِ يُسْرًا. With every difficulty, there comes two eases, and with every difficulty will come an ease. This will end, and it's going to happen to the better way. And to understand that there is a special rahmah of Allah subhanahu wa ta'ala that I foresee, which you can't foresee. A great, great lesson for leadership, for people who want to guide and be imams of the Ummah of Nabi Kareem sallallahu alayhi wasallam. We don't get depressed. We don't go into anxiety for the conditions we are in. We look at the Gaza situation. We look at the international situation of the Ummah of Rasulullah sallallahu alayhi wasallam, and the other exploitations now is Venezuela and other places. We don't get depressed by it, but in fact, it is the greatness of the Ummah of Nabi Kareem sallallahu alayhi wasallam. We turn adversity into advantage, and we can do it. We just need to focus. As Nabi Yaqub ala Nabiyyina wa alayhi salatu wasalam is teaching us here, I know from Allah which you don't know. We have the Quran Kareem. We have the Sunnah of Nabi Kareem sallallahu alayhi wasallam. We have the Seerah of Nabi Kareem sallallahu alayhi wasallam, and the Khulafa'i Rashideen and the Ummah at large. We have gone through many trials before. We will come out of this as well. Allah Ta'ala guide us to what is correct and good for the Ummah and for humanity. Ameen ya Rabbana.

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1: Assalamu alaikum wa rahmatullahi wa barakatuh. The day today, the 21st of Dhulhijjah 1447, corresponding to the 8th of June 2026. In your local news, International Relations Minister Ronald Lamola has rejected claims made

0: to open the bank app before opening fire. Three people died at the scene, while four later died in hospital. Two women remain hospitalized with serious injuries, and police have launched a manhunt for the suspects. And on the African continent, protesters gathered outside the UNHCR headquarters in the Lac district of Tunis on Saturday, calling for the deportation of undocumented sub-Saharan African migrants and demanded that the agency leave Tunisia. The protests included activists who were seen organizing demonstrations before taking part in the gathering. Participants voiced concerns over migration and called for stronger action by authorities. The demonstration was held under tight security, with numerous security vehicles deployed under UNHCR office, and protesters were prevented from approaching the building.
1: The Western countries are lying by claiming that Tunisia is a racist and promoting this claim until it becomes a reality. We welcome all guests, but this is an enemy with whom tolerance cannot be exercised, funded by the Zionists and foreign funding. In February 2023, President Kais Saied said the hordes of illegal migrants, many from sub-Saharan Africa, pose a demographic threat to the Arab-majority country. His speech triggered a series of racially motivated attacks as thousands of sub-Saharan African migrants in Tunisia were pushed out of their homes and jobs.
0: And in your news, Israel's ongoing multi-front war has placed a significant financial burden on the country, with rising defense spending sparking concern about possible cuts to essential services such as education and healthcare. According to Bank of Israel Governor Amir Yaron, the total cost of the regional conflict that began after Hamas' October 7th, 2023 attack on Israel had reached 405 billion shekels by late April. Speaking at an economic conference in Herzliya, Yaron said the cost amounts to more than 17% of Israel's gross domestic product, highlighting the scale of the economic impact. And finally, the Japanese city of Otsunomiya suspended classes all at 94 primary and middle schools after a bear was spotted within the city for the first time. The bear was first seen near a park in a residential area on Saturday evening. It was last spotted early Monday morning, about 500 meters from a middle school, and remains on the loose. Bear sightings and attacks have been increasing across Japan, including in urban areas. In response, the government has set up a task force to reduce bear-related injuries and fatalities. And in your finances now, the rand is trading at 16.57 to the dollar, 22.11 to the pound, and 19.10 to the euro. Gold is trading at 4,331 per fine ounce, and Brent crude oil is at 93.09 a barrel. In your Salah times, in Johannesburg, Zohar sets in at 12:12 p.m. and in Durban at 12 p.m. I'm Nina Bambeni with your Radio Islam News at this hour.
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2: Assalamu alaikum wa rahmatullahi wa barakatuh. Welcome to Sabahul Muslim on Radio Islam International. My name is Habib Bobat, and inshallah I'll be keeping you company this morning right up till 9 a.m. It is Monday morning, the 8th of June 2026. It is the 21st of Dhul Hijjah 1447. Ahlan wa sahlan wa marhaban bikum. A very warm welcome to one and all those who are listening to us locally via the medium wave frequency 1548, those who are listening to us nationally via the satellite, and those who are listening to us across the globe on www.radioislam.co.za. We make dua that Allah Rabbul Izzah usher in for us a week of khair, goodness and barakah for us. May Allah Rabbul Izzah protect us. May Allah Rabbul Izzah protect us from calamities, from sicknesses, from challenges, especially challenges pertaining to our deen. اللهم لا تجعل الدنيا أكبر همنا ولا مبلغ علمنا ولا تسلط علينا من لا يرحمنا ولا يخافنا فيك. We actually make this dua on a daily basis that, oh Allah, do not make the dunya the greatest concern of our life, the be-all and the end-all of our life. And allow us to be focused, allow us to remain steadfast on our objective, and that is to please Allah Rabbul Izzah. Each day that passes, at the end of the day, a person should take stock of himself and ask himself these critical questions. That is my capital for the day secure? And what is the capital for the day? The five daily salah, my fajr, my dhuhr, my asr, my Maghrib, my Isha, that is my capital. Is my capital secure for the day? That's the first question you ask yourself. The second thing you do is you ask yourself, what good have I done on this day? And the third thing you ask yourself, what wrong have I done on this day? And you seek Tawbah and Istighfar from Allah Rabbul Izzah. And the fourth question you ask yourself is that is there anybody that I have wronged in this day or on this day? And likewise, you make amends. You do not delay. You do not wait for the next big night or the next big occasion to seek forgiveness from each other, because life is too short and nobody knows what the next day holds. And therefore, one should take stock of himself on a daily basis, on a regular basis. As Sayyidina Umar ibn al-Khattab radiallahu ta'ala anhu used to say, حاسبوا أنفسكم قبل أن تحاسبوا وَزِنُوا قَبْلَ أَن تُوزَنُوا. They take stock of yourself before you are called for accountability, and weigh yourself before you are called to weigh your deeds on the day of Qiyamah. And therefore, a person who does regular introspection also improves his life. And life is all about improvement. You do not, the Mercedes-Benz of 1950 and the Mercedes-Benz of 2026 can never be the same, even though they are built by the same company. Same company. But they continue to monitor, they continue to progress, they continue to change. Insan is supposed to take a lesson from this. And insan is supposed to progress. Insan is supposed to become better. Insan is supposed to take stock of himself regularly to become a better individual in all aspects of life, not just deen, but your dunya also, your relationships with people and everybody connected. May Allah Rabbul Izzah bless us all. Ameen.
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7: 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Remember, employers must report any changes to business details within 7 days. 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
2: A disturbing case involving animal cruelty content shared on social media has raised fresh concerns about violence towards animals, especially when children are involved. The Cape of Good Hope SPCA says incidents where young people harm animals or glorify cruelty online should never be dismissed as harmless mischief. They may point to deeper behavioral or emotional concerns that need urgent attention. We speak now to the Cape of Good Hope SPCA's Western Cape spokesperson, Belinda Ibrahim. Belinda, thank you very much for your time and welcome to Radio Islam International.
8: Good morning to you, Habib, and good morning to the listeners. Thank you so much for making time to talk about something that I think matters enormously, not just for animals, but for us as well.
2: Thank you indeed. Thank you very much for joining us this morning. So, Belinda, can you start off by giving us some background to this viral video and how it came to the SPCA's attention?
8: So, in this video, Habib, a young boy was seemed to be torturing a rodent. And he was using a lighter within a cylinder, and he was, burning it very cruelly. And our inspectors were actually able to trace this video right back to this person's home. And then, of course, addressed the home and found this young boy who was potentially early teens. And it actually turned out that he hadn't created this content. What he had done was take existing content and recreate it, making it look as if he had done it.
2: Okay.
8: So he was issued with a warning and the matter was legally closed. But what is very concerning is that he took so much time. And, you know, if you're editing a video, you're watching it again and again and again. And then, you know, obviously found it entertaining enough, and assuming that it would resonate with his own audience of his peers, and recreated this video so that he could share it for his own likes, etc. And I think that is, that just demonstrates, you know, a complete lack of compassion, empathy, etc. And amongst our youngsters, that's really, really concerning.
2: Indeed. So, Belinda, from a legal point of view, can action be taken against someone who shares or promotes animal cruelty online?
8: So there is something called the Cyber Crimes Act, but that act specifically speaks to other offences, including, you know, sharing inappropriate images of somebody in a state of nudity without their consent, sharing other, you know, violent content which is offensive. It doesn't specifically address the animal cruelty issue. There's also something called the Child Justice Act, which specifically says, you know, at what stage does a child have criminal culpability? When does the law determine whether or not a child is actually aware of their actions and aware of their actions as criminal? And there are some specifics around that. It's also really, really difficult, Habib, because, you know, the SPCA has seen the child detention centres. We've seen children in court. It's not something you want to do to a child. It is very, very difficult, which is why the SPCA has started working together with a number of other experts on a diversion program to assist youth and children. So So when parents first start noticing some kind of indication that there may be an issue, for a lot of children, the only lesson in compassion to animals they're learning is coming from the SPCA. So we started this research collaboration with the University of the Western Cape, and it's a focus group bringing together counselors, psychologists, social workers, criminologists, there's judicial experts, and NICRA is also on board, which is important. You know, they have a rehabilitative focus, and we're trying to develop this diversion program for young animal offenders as an alternative to prosecution. We still need pathways that include accountability, because accountability matters. But we want a pathway that leads to restoration, not just punishment.
2: Now, Belinda, on a more deeper level, how concerning is this, especially when looking from a child's perspective? Is this maybe a warning sign to say that something is happening in the mind of the child or the environment?
8: So most definitely, and I can honestly say, you know, the SPCA has never been to a home where animal abuse is happening, where children are and not being concerned for the children there. Because it's most definitely an indicator that, that all is not well in the home. And there is something that is called the link, and it refers to a very well-documented peer-reviewed connection between animal cruelty and interpersonal violence. There was a South African prison study done right here, so in our own context, and it surveyed 117 incarcerated men. Of those who had committed violent crimes, 63.3% admitted to a history of cruelty to animals. And where there were non-violent inmates, that figure dropped dramatically. And, you know, that's not an American statistic, that's ours. The research also showed that children who witness animal cruelty are 3 to 8 times more likely to abuse animals themselves. So we also understand that, that violence is modeled, it's learned, it's passed on. There was a study done by the American Psychiatric Association, and they include cruelty to animals as a clinical criterion. So one of the earliest symptoms of conduct disorder, and research shows it is the earliest of all conduct disorder symptoms to appear, with a median age of onset of only 6.5 years. You know, 6.5 is a child in grade one. And that's exactly why the SPCA needs to be in early childhood development centers and foundation phase classrooms.
2: And what role should parents, schools, and communities play when they see children engaging with this kind of content?
8: I think the first thing is that this is a teachable moment. When you see a child pulling the cat's tail or kicking a puppy, there's an opportunity for you to educate a child and tell them that this is wrong. It's really, really important that children start to understand that this power that they have over vulnerable animals should not be abused. There's a very well-known saying which I love, and it says, teaching a child not to step on a caterpillar is as valuable to the child as it is to the caterpillar. And I think about that a lot, because what's really being said there is the act of being kind, of seeing something smaller and more vulnerable than yourself, and choosing not to harm it. And that act does something to a child. It builds something in them. It builds conscience, it builds empathy, and empathy, I believe, is the single greatest protective factor we know of against violence.
2: Indeed. So talk to me about Project Lucky, how it's aimed to create awareness.
8: The Project Lucky is really, really exciting, and what it is a complete teacher's aid. So you get this wonderful A3 size storybook, and you get your lesson plans, you get all the teaching aids, the accessories, the little puppets, hand puppets and things that you use in the classroom. And what it is an A to Z solution for bringing compassion to animals into your classroom. And we already know that compassion to animals means or translates directly in adulthood towards compassion to people. So it's really, really important. Together with that, the SPCA also has the Anipals program, which is a really, really interactive a puppet show. It's something that educates, that entertains children first. So there's a lot of singing and clapping, and it's great fun for them, but in the same time it's educating. So teaching them the five basics of pet care, which is literally food, shelter, medical care if they're ill, and exercise as well as sterilization. So these are the things that are helping to teach children compassion. We know that it works, because the program also has an extended mobile clinic component. And after the puppet show, which went to around 7,000 children in Cape Town last year, we take our mobile clinic there, and the learners get to bring along their pets, and we're able to do some basic primary veterinary care treatments and bring animals in for sterilization. And we saw 915 children coming forward and saying, you know, my pet matters. So we know that that works. And then, of course, Project Lucky will be reaching ECD centers. So it is an early childhood development based program. And it's really, really exciting. I think the first of its kind. And so if you're an ECD practitioner or a school teacher, we've got the resource for you. It gives you everything from the storybook, the lesson plans, you know, the posters, the puppets, and it integrates into what teachers already do. So contact us at the Cape of Good Hope SPCA if you'd like to find out more about that.
2: Wonderful. Finally, Belinda, what should members of the public do if they come across animal cruelty videos or incidents online?
8: So most definitely report it to the SPCA. You can contact us on 021-700-415-809, and that's a 24/7 number. You can also send us a WhatsApp on 021-700-4140.
2: Belinda, thank you very much for your time this morning. Much appreciated.
8: Thank you so much for having me.
2: Yes, that was Belinda Ibrahim, Western Cape spokesperson for the Cape of Good Hope SPCA, speaking to us about animal cruelty content online, children, and the importance of early intervention and education. Bringing us up to 6:27, shortly we'll be crossing over for our headlines at 6:30, and thereafter the recital of Surah Yasin. And this morning we are looking at the recital of Sheikh Mansour Muhyiddin.

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1: Assalamu alaikum wa rahmatullahi wa barakatuh. In news headlines locally, International Relations Minister Ronald Lamula has rejected claims made by his Ghanaian counterpart Samuel Ablakwa regarding migration and xenophobia in South Africa. And on the African continent, protesters gathered outside the UNHCR headquarters in the Lac district of Tunis on Saturday, calling for the deportation of undocumented sub-Saharan African migrants and demanding that the agency leave Tunisia.
2: The Western countries are lying by claiming that Tunisia is a racist and promoting this claim until it becomes a reality. We welcome all guests, but this is an enemy with whom tolerance cannot be exercised, funded by the Zionists and foreign funding. In February 2023, President Kais Saied said the hordes of illegal migrants, many from sub-Saharan Africa, pose a demographic threat to the Arab-majority country. His speech triggered a series of racially motivated attacks as thousands of sub-Saharan African migrants in Tunisia were pushed out of their homes and jobs.
1: In New Umma News, Israel's ongoing multi-front war has placed a significant financial burden on the country, with rising defense spending sparking concerns about possible cuts to essential services such as education and healthcare. And finally, the Japanese city of Utsunomiya suspended classes at all 94 primary middle school after a bear was spotted within the city for the first time. I'm Nina Bambeni with your news headlines.
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0: Today's broadcast of Surah Yasin was generously sponsored for the Isalat Tawab of Nabi Sallallahu Alaihi Wasallam in Orman Humin. This includes both of our parents, Dawood and Hawa Sainwala, Hafiz Suleiman and Aisha Rawat in Orman Humin. 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Ismail and Fatima Musa Jiva, Wali and Amina Musa Jiva, sponsored by Shai Jiva Trust, Devlin Cash and Carry, PP Cascaro Motors, PP Model, PP Taxi City, PP Louis Bota, PP M1 Robertship, 24-hour car wash 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
3: Let's look at the morning newspapers. We start off with the Star, the only state, the Star newspaper running the story, only the state can enforce immigration laws. Nina, are you with us? Okay, looks like we're having some technical difficulties there. We'll try and connect again.

0: Right, let's try again. We look at the morning newspapers. We start over the Star. Only state can enforce immigration laws.
1: Yes, so citizens have legitimate concerns about migration and illegal immigration, President Cyril Ramaphosa said in his address.
0: Recorded Gauteng cops' alleged bribery scandal raises crucial legal questions.
1: Yes, a viral video that has landed in a Gauteng police officer in disciplinary trouble is also raising a key legal question. If accepting a bribe is a crime, could the person who allegedly paid the money face consequences too?
0: And then probe into McLaren crash reveals luxury car fraud scandal.
1: So a Home Affairs investigation sparked by a dramatic 3 million rand McLaren crash in Cape Town has uncovered what officials describe as a widespread abuse of South Africa's vehicle registration system, with hundreds of luxury cars allegedly purchased by foreign nationals using fraudulent documents.
0: The Citizen newspaper running with the story, council snubs court.
1: So Lesedi local municipality approves its 2026-2027 budget despite the High Court ruling against the property valuation rule, sparking legal battles and warnings of multi-million rand revenue risk from unlawful collections.
0: The Mercury newspaper running with the story, Ramaphosa's five actions on immigration.
1: So President Cyril Ramaphosa yesterday announced five actions the government will be implementing to tackle growing frustration around immigration and illegal migrants. And some of the key actions include a concerted crackdown on violations of existing immigration, labor and other laws.
0: And also Richards Bay attract 80 billion rand investment with the new LNG facility.
1: Yes, billions of rands in investments are set to flow into the Richards Bay region following the announcement that a liquefied natural gas facility will be constructed in the area.
0: And then the Apex Court says King Mosizulu is the legitimate ruler of the Zulu Kingdom.
1: Yes, the Constitutional Court has clashed the last hopes of King Mosizulu KwaZulu-Tini's detractors who have sought to remove him as ruler of the Zulu Kingdom.
0: Cape Times running with the story, the NSFS whistleblower reinstated.
1: Yes, so after a three-year legal battle to clear his name, reinstated National Student Financial Aid Scheme Facilities Manager Alfred Abraham says he hopes the scheme's public commitment to protecting whistleblowers will be backed by meaningful action.
0: Then Ramaphosa unveils, they're also running with the same story. Let's go with the next one. 117-year-old Gogo shares her secrets to a long life.
1: Yes, at 117 years of age, Gogo Anankosi requires little to no special medical attention and takes no chronic medication. Her eyesight, despite hearing challenges, remains as sharp as ever.
0: Let's look at your morning newspapers.

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2: Assalamu alaikum wa rahmatullahi wa barakatuh. The date today, the 21st of Dhul-Hijjah 1447, corresponding to the 8th of June 2026. New local news, a disturbing case involving animal cruelty content shared on social media has renewed concerns about violence towards animals and the warning signs it may reveal in children. The Cape of Good Hope SPCA says incidents involving young people who harm or glorify cruelty towards animals should not be dismissed as isolated acts of mischief. Radio Islam spoke to the organization's Western Cape spokesperson, Belinda Abraham, who gave us some background on the viral video and how it received the attention of the SPCA.
3: So in this video, Habib, a young boy was seen to be torturing a rodent, and he was using a lighter within a cylinder, and he was burning it very cruelly. And inspectors were actually able to trace this video right back to this person's home, and then of course addressed the home and found this young boy who was potentially early teens. And it actually turned out that he hadn't created this content. What he had done was take existing content and recreate it, making it look as if he had done it.
2: And I explained that from a legal point of view, action can be taken against anyone who shares or promotes animal cruelty online.
3: So there is something called the Cyber Crimes Act, but that act specifically speaks to other offences, including, sharing inappropriate images of somebody in a state of nudity without their consent, sharing other, violent content which is offensive. It doesn't specifically address the animal cruelty issue. There's also something called the Child Justice Act, which specifically says, at what stage does a child have criminal culpability? When does the law determine whether or not a child is actually aware of their actions?
2: In other local news, President Cyril Ramaphosa says the government will strengthen border security through increased investment in technology, infrastructure, and personnel,

0: introduced strict health measures, although some community members were unhappy with the restrictions. One bride, Solange Chahati, said she had invited 300 guests to her wedding, but only 50 people were allowed into the church due to the safety regulations.
1: There are certain sacraments that will be postponed, particularly as there is a risk of infection with Ebola virus. These events include confirmation, baptism, ordination, among others, which are suspended until further notice. The Democratic Republic of Congo has been facing a new Ebola outbreak since last May. Congolese authorities, as of Thursday, confirmed 452 cases with 82 deaths in total. 71 new cases were confirmed within 24 hours, which the authorities said is a sign of active community transmission.
0: And in Yemen News, Israeli legal rights group Adala has called for an investigation into allegations of sexual assault involving a German journalist who took part in the 2025 Gaza-bound humanitarian aid mission, the Global Summit Flotilla. In a statement, Adala said it had filed a complaint with Israeli authorities urging them to launch a criminal investigation into the journalist's account of her treatment while in custody. According to the complaint, the journalist alleged that female prisoners guards at the Givon prison ordered her to completely undress while male guards observed from behind a curtain. The allegations have prompted calls for an official inquiry. And finally, two Ethiopian nationals are expected to appear in the Mbombela Magistrates Court on charges related to the possession of illicit cigarettes worth an estimated 2 million rand. The suspects were arrested in Mbombela following a tip-off and were initially found with illicit cigarettes valued at around 500,000. Police investigations later led to a storage facility in White River where additional cigarettes were discovered. According to Hawks spokesperson Mahonesi Nkosi, the pair will face charges of dealing in illicit cigarettes, trading and bribery, and is also alleged that they attempted to bribe the officers who arrested them. And in your finances, now the rand is trading at 16.54 to the dollar, 22.07 to the pound, and 19.07 to the euro. Gold is trading at 4,321.21 per fine ounce, and Brent crude oil is at 93.09 a barrel. In your Salah times, in Johannesburg, Zohar sets in at 12:12 p.m. and in Durban at 12 p.m. I'm Nina Bambeni with your Radio Islam News at this hour.
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7: Assalamu alaikum wa rahmatullahi wa barakatuh. Welcome to Sabah al-Muslim on Radio Islam International. It is the second hour of the program. And inshallah, coming up in this hour, we'll have the Palestine report with Mawlana Ibrahim Musa. And also during the course of the program, we'll get reactions to the president's address last night, speaking about how to curb illegal immigration and also challenges facing foreign nationals in our country, the five-point action plan. We'll talk about this during the course of the program. The WhatsApp number is 072-786-1548. And also coming up in the program is Words with Mawlana Wajah.

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1: Today's narration is a remarkable one which appears in Musnad Imam Ahmad and also in Mustadrak al-Hakim, and also Imam Bukhari rahmatullahi alayhi reports it in his At-Tariq al-Kabir. Not in Bukhari, but At-Tariq al-Kabir. A remarkable prophecy of the Prophet sallallahu alayhi wa sallam regarding Constantinople. لَتُفْتَحَنَّ الْقُسْطَنْطِينِيَّةِ فَلَنِعْمَ الْأَمِيرُ أَمِيرُهَا وَلَنِعْمَ الْجَيْشُ ذَلِكَ الْجَيْشُ. The Messenger of Allah sallallahu alayhi wa sallam said, Constantinople will certainly be conquered. What an excellent leader its leader will be, and what an excellent army that army will be. This is one of the remarkable prophecies of Rasulullah sallallahu alayhi wa sallam, and you've got to understand it in its context. At the time these words were spoken, Constantinople was one of the most powerful and fortified cities in the world, without exaggeration. And for centuries, empires had tried and failed to conquer it. Yet the Prophet sallallahu alaihi wasallam confidently declared that it will one day fall to the Muslims. And more than 800 years later, in 857 after Hijrah, Allah fulfilled this prophecy through Sultan Muhammad al-Fatih rahmatullah alayhi of the Ottoman army. So why was Constantinople so important? Because Constantinople was the capital of the Byzantine Empire, and it possessed massive defense walls. Even today when you go to Constantinople, when you go to Istanbul, Turkey, you find those massive walls, the remnants of those walls standing till this day in the city of Istanbul. And this was a strategic control point between Europe and Asia. It's the only country that is split between two continents, as you know. One side is Asia and one side is Europe. And it yielded great military strength and prowess, and it had immense political and economic influence in this region. We know that the Prophet ﷺ had emphasized this, that this will one day fall. And so many Sahaba were keen to be part of this army because of the lavish praise of the Prophet ﷺ, where he praised the leader and he praised the army that would conquer this particular city, Constantinople. Now, the earliest attempt was in the 49th year after Hijrah, during the Umayyad's rule. And at that time, amongst those who participated was the noble companion Abu Ayyub al-Ansari radiallahu ta'ala anhu, who, if you recall, is the host of the Prophet sallallahu alayhi wa sallam in Medina when he migrated from Mecca. For about 6 or 7 months he stayed at his place. Abu Ayyub al-Ansari was advanced in his age, yet he joined the campaign hoping to be part of the army that the Prophet of Allah praised. And we know that he passed away during the siege, and he requested that he be buried close as possible to the walls of Constantinople, and his grave remains in present day Istanbul. To this day there is a locality known as Sultan Ayyub, and whenever there is the change of guard, meaning you have a new Khalifa that is ushered in, it is done at this spot. And even when the army is sent out in the path of Allah, it is done from this particular spot. So we know that Sultan Muhammad al-Fatih was a young man, not even 20 years of age, you can say in his early 20s maybe. But the kind of upbringing he was given, brought up in knowledge and on sound principles of deen, and he had this burning desire, this fervent desire to conquer Constantinople. I'm obviously giving you a summary of events, but it was a remarkable, remarkable feat he had achieved in terms of how he went about conquering the city of Constantinople. There were many firsts that happened in his time in terms of history. For example, he had manufactured a cannon for the first time in history, that was 700 tons in weight. Its projectile weighed 1,500 kilograms and could reach a distance of 1.5 kilometers when fired. And nowadays, with the modern-day warfare, you can well imagine the kind of ammunition that they are using today and what it would have been at that time. So 700 tons in weight, 1,500 kilograms, and the distance of 1.5 kilometers when fired. And it could be heard 50 kilometers away. And it needed to be pulled by 100 oxen and 100 strong men. It took 3 months to build this. 3 months. And Sultan Muhammad al-Fatih meticulously, personally paid close attention to the manufacturing of this particular cannon. The army consisted of 265,000 fighters when he came to conquer Constantinople. Now, what was amazing, for those of us who have been to Turkey, you have the Golden Horn, which gives you access to the city of Istanbul, and then you have the Bosphorus. So, when we talk about the Golden Horn, there was an iron chain that was running in the water. It's easy for us to understand because now we have the conflict in the Middle East and the Strait of Hormuz is in focus, and they talk about what they call about those traps in the water that they lay. I forget the word at the moment. But in any case, you understand what we are trying to achieve here. So in a similar way, there was a huge iron chain that was built by the Byzantine Empire that was running through the water, protecting the city from naval penetration. And so no army could penetrate the waters using the Golden Horn, which was one of the entry points into Istanbul. So the remarkable thing that Sultan Muhammad al-Fatih did is that, subhanallah, amazing, he came up with a brilliant plan to bypass the iron chain. What he did is, he laid the entire route with wooden planks lined with oil and fat to make them slippery. And through the jungle and the mountainous terrain, he was able to transfer the 70 ships of the Muslims. And he did this in a single night. The next morning, when the Byzantines woke up, they got a shock for their life to see how the Muslims had bypassed the Golden Horn, and they came from around, and they were able to penetrate this particular area. And the Byzantine were confident that, like every other time we were successful in defending our city, this time will be no different, and many more people will try to come and conquer it, and will continue to remain successful. Because they had several layers of defense on their side. But lo and behold, Allah Rabbul Izzah wanted this prophecy to be fulfilled at the hands of Sultan Muhammad al-Fatih. And cutting the long story short, they were able to penetrate the enemy lines and with the huge cannons and the continuous fighting and the strategic brilliance of the army, together with strong reliance on Allah Rabbul Izzah and turning the army's focus to Allah alone, they were able to conquer the city of Constantinople. And then they come into the city, and obviously they make the stop at the Hagia Sophia, which still stands still today as a symbol of history and the great Ottoman victory, and converting the church into a masjid and giving widespread aman and protection to the citizens of the people, and obviously laying the ground for the Muslims to take over the Constantinople city. We know that closer to Qiyamah, the city will once again fall from Muslim hands, and then it will be recaptured once again closer to Qiyamah. And these are the signs foretold by the Prophet sallallahu alaihi wasallam. What a beautiful hadith of the Prophet sallallahu alaihi wasallam, in which he reminds the Muslim, لَتُفْتَحَنَّ الْقُسْطَنْطِينِيَةَ فَلَنِعْمَ الْأَمِيرُ أَمِيرُهَا وَلَنِعْمَ الْجَيْشُ ذَلِكَ الْجَيْشُ. Constantinople will certainly be conquered. What an excellent leader its leader will be. and what an excellent army that army will be. Today, Sultan Muhammad al-Fatih, his grave is found in Sultan Muhammad al-Fatih Square. There's a beautiful masjid that is erected there, and there's a hospital there, and a lot of the pious people reside within this area and vicinity. So this is the glory of the Muslim Ummah, that they can really realize when they bring Allah Rabbul Izzah in their lives and they hold on to the Sunnah of the Prophet Sallallahu Alaihi Wasallam. Turkey is one of the golden territories of the Muslim world, which has a lot of history. It's not man-made jungle and the man-made concrete jungle like Dubai and other places. This place is filled with true history. There's Sultan Sayyidina Ayyub al-Ansari is just one Sahabi, but there are other Sahaba that are also found in the southern part of Turkey also that are buried there. And there's also places that are connected to, for example, Ibrahim alayhi salatu wasalam. According to their tradition, Sanali Urfa is where Sayyidina Ibrahim was cast into the fire, although other historians put it into Iraq and other places and not Urfa. But in any case, that's one. And then they even talk about Ayyub alayhi salatu wasalam and the well that he drank from to gain Shifa, that is also found in Sanali Urfa. When we were there, we did visit those places. In any case, it's a place rich with Muslim history and a lovely place to visit indeed.
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1: Let's look at the Palestine Report this morning with Maulana Ibrahim Musa, and we start off with the first story. Maulana, assalamu alaikum wa rahmatullahi wa barakatuh. More worrying reports of absence of waqf control at Masjid al-Aqsa.
10: Indeed, wa alaikum salam wa rahmatullahi wa barakatuh. Well, we've previously reported on the Israeli-American plan to be able to reduce the waqf at Masjid al-Aqsa of its power, or strip it completely of its power. And now a report received from an anonymous official at the Islamic Waqf Department in occupied Jerusalem, which has revealed sensitive details about the Israeli occupation authorities' restrictions on the department's work inside Masjid al-Aqsa. And he effectively said that the Waqf Department has been paralyzed. And to give some examples of that, he says that the work of the Waqf has been prevented to the largest extent over the past 2 months. Examples are the vegetation, grass in the masjid, which is, you know, becoming very tall and dry. The occupation has not permitted the Waqf to cut this down. It barred maintenance crews from installing a replacement glass in one of the masjid's doors after the original glass has been broken. Even to open up gates within the masjid, not the perimeter gates of the masjid, but gates within the masjid, the occupation has, you know, forced or compelled the Waqf to get their permission first. The days of Eid were particularly difficult, where the Israeli occupation even interfered in the smallest matters, such as which clothes are worn by Masjid al-Aqsa's guards. And it was revealed that 57 employees of the Waqf have been banned from entering Masjid al-Aqsa, including 34 guards, with exclusion periods ranging from 4 to 6 months. And when those banning orders expire, many of them are still not being permitted to re-enter the masjid.
1: Two painful stories from Gaza.
10: One of them, I'm sorry, I'm just battling with the voice this morning, but one of them is 25-year-old Mohammed Othman Farwana, who was planning to get married, and the day before he was actually supposed to be wed, his wedding is turned into an open funeral. He had prepared, but take a listen to this, he had prepared, we're talking about preparing a marital home, he had prepared a tent on the roof of his partially damaged house to get ready for his first night. But in the early hours of Saturday morning, an Israeli raid targeted his home and led to his martyrdom a few hours before his wedding time. And that wedding house, which received guests the night before, had now turned into a home that was receiving mourners. His mother said that only all of him was burnt. But what is most iconic here is his wedding clothes, his shirt, his suit, etc. The flowers that were supposed to decorate the wedding tent were extracted from the debris covered with dust and ash. His mother, in a painful scene, embraced that those wedding clothes and said, Allah willing, you will wear this in heaven. Then we've got another one of Muhammad al-Khatib, four-month-old child from Gaza. His mother was killed in an Israeli raid in the past week, and he was pulled alive from the rubble, suffering from severe injuries that led to the amputation of one of his feet. And there's growing fears of losing his hand, as well as due to the severity of the injury and the weakness of the available medical capacities in Gaza. But family is finding it extremely difficult that, you know, his caregivers are now gone, and Muhammad al-Khatib has just been crying since his injury, with his family describing the situation as helpless, not knowing how to deal with this, and also worried that the situation can just get worse.
1: Ya Allah. And then a global survey finds widespread rejection of Israel across 36 countries.
10: This is the silver lining, Morana. The sweeping international survey conducted by the Pew Research Center that found that Israel is facing overwhelming negative public opinion around the world. This is very fresh. It took place in 36 countries, and it's the people were surveyed between February and May. So 67% of respondents across all of these 36 countries surveyed expressed an unfavorable opinion of the Israeli state, only 25% with favorable views. Obviously, Muslim countries, that's quite clear, but one of the most striking findings was the depth of negative sentiment across Europe. All European countries surveyed registered relatively negative assessments of Israel. And the findings suggest that public discontent with Israeli policies is no longer confined to activist circles or particular political constituencies, but has become deeply embedded across broad segments of European society. And it points not merely to persistent criticism of Israel, but a deterioration of the country's global image. And also there's a generational divide where younger adults consistently expressed more negative views of Israel than older generations. But one thing I should be cautious about is in South Africa, that unfavorable rating of Israel is still in the 50%, which is perhaps a bit lower than the global average, which is also something to be concerned and pay more attention to.
1: Indeed, Mulana, jazakallah khairan for your time. We hope to chat to you again, inshallah.
10: Barakallahu feekum. Assalamu alaikum.
1: Wa alaikum salam wa rahmatullahi wa barakatuh. That was Mulana Ibrahim Musa with the Palestine Report this morning.
11: Sabah al-Muslim is brought to you by Mercedes-Benz Johannesburg South, agents for Mercedes-Benz cars, Mercedes-Benz vans, and Mercedes EQ. The only Muslim-owned Mercedes-Benz dealership in Johannesburg.
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13: Assalamu alaikum wa rahmatullahi wa barakatuh. In your news headlines locally, President Cyril Ramaphosa says the government will strengthen border security through increased investment in technology, infrastructure and personnel while supporting legal trade and travel. And on the African continent, despite an Ebola outbreak in Bunia in the Democratic Republic of the Congo, some families chose to proceed with planned wedding celebrations for their relatives.
14: There are certain sacraments that will be postponed, particularly as there is a risk of infection with Ebola virus. These events include confirmation, baptism, ordination, among others, which are suspended until further notice. The Democratic Republic of Congo has been facing a new Ebola outbreak since last May. Congolese authorities, as of Thursday, confirmed 452 cases with 82 deaths in total. 71 new cases were confirmed within 24 hours, which the authorities said is a sign of active community transmission.
13: In New Omen News, Israeli's legal rights group Abdullah has called for an investigation into allegations of sexual assault involving a German journalist who took part in the 2025 Gaza-bound humanitarian aid mission, the Global Summit Flotilla. And finally, two Ethiopian nationals were expected to appear in the Mombela Magistrate's Court on charges related to possession of illicit cigarettes at estimated 2 million rand. I'm Nina Bambeni with your news headlines.
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0: Kareem Mullah Ahmed Wajah Sahab, Assalamu alaikum wa rahmatullahi wa barakatuh on this bright sunny Monday morning.
1: Wa alaikum assalam wa rahmatullahi wa barakatuh, my habib. It's good to be back on this program with you. And as you say, yeah, a nice bright sunny day. I'm looking from here, I do see one or two clouds, Mona. It's not completely clear, but it doesn't look like clouds that will really stay for very long. Alhamdulillah. Nice, good weather we've been having. The sun has been out, and especially if you're in the sun, you actually can't stay there too long. You actually get a bit hot.
0: 100% indeed. So, Molana Waja, you know, I met a person. You get many people like this that follow all the janaza notices. They'll tell you, Indonesia got 3 janazas this weekend. They'll tell you, Mahikeng, we got another 2 janazas. Elspirit, there's 1 janaza and 1 in Stenga. So it's like they keep up. They're not part of any burial committee.
1: No.
0: Nor are they an undertaker. But they just have this this worry and this concern of seeing the Muslim community. So they follow the updates. And they're part of, he was telling me, he's part of the National Burial Janaza Notice Group. So I said, okay, that's quite unique. But then it hit me that we were driving past one area in Indonesia, and my wife told me there's a janaza in this area. I said, how do you know? She said, I read this morning. Then we passed by another area as we were doing shopping. She said, there's a janaza in this area also. And I said, how do you know? She said, no, I was I checked the notice. So then she came home and she checked again and said, yeah, I was right. There was a janaza. So I said, you get people like that also that follow Mona Waja. All the updates as far as janaza notices is concerned. Have you met anybody there?
1: Yeah, it's really interesting, Ma, because, you know, normally on different groups, right, and it depends how many groups you have. Some people have just about too many. But, like, when did you get that janaza notice group, right?
0: Yeah.
1: I'm part of it as well.
0: Yeah.
1: But if you ask me, I wouldn't know.
0: No, I'm not part of it.
1: Because the amount of janazas that come on there, it's just too many. And like you say, you know, some people will go on there and they'll see it and I'll just, okay, you know, I don't know anybody and just scroll past it.
0: Yeah.
1: But some people will take a note that, okay, this janaza is happening, like you said, in Mahikeng. You got no family in Mahikeng, but they will still take, you know, one in Mahikeng and one day in Cape Town somewhere, one in Stenga somewhere, one in one other part of the country or whatever, wherever it might be. But it's nice. It's interesting to know that people are really conscious and people take a note of it. They will be able to tell you. I remember there was, you know, sometimes you'd be walking to the masjid with some uncles and some men, and amongst themselves they'll be discussing that there were 5 mayors today.
0: Yeah.
1: 5? Where's this 5? The 5? You'll think 5 in Lens, and no, one was there, and you're like, also, it's your family. No, I just read it.
0: Yeah.
1: So, yeah, it really is amazing. You know, some people, the amount of detail that they can remember as far as that is concerned. When it's a mayor in your family or somebody close to you, you might remember. But something that is not connected to you and to still remember it, where it happened and who was it that passed away. Some people also like, they're very much, you know, in family and they'll be able to tell you that this person passed away, so it's that one's cousin and it's that one's nephew. And they're quite profound as far as, and they're quite clued up as far as family is concerned and finding out who the person is. Like, you just see a person pass away, okay, pass away.
0: Yeah.
1: You read the dua and finished. But some people will then make an effort that, no, this person passed away, but who is he and how is he connected and how is he related?
0: And they put it on a status.
1: Yeah, I put it on a status.
0: Yeah, so I was fascinated. In our line of work, you come across all different types of people when you are traveling.
1: Mm.
0: When I saw this person, but he was from a remote town, so maybe that meant that he had more time on his hand.
1: Mm.
0: And he was able to follow this. And like you say, he'll tell you, like today in South Africa, there were 8 Muslim janazas.
1: Mm.
0: And that's why it's a thing here at Radio Islam also. At 10 p.m., we do a recap of the janazas of the day.
1: Okay.
0: That was sent to us, of course.
1: Mm-hmm.
0: And actually, people look forward to it. And if for some reason the news reader skips it out, we get a message on a tablet on the WhatsApp line, we did not get notices this evening. please check. Then you tell a newsreader, by why you never read? So, okay, Marana, I'll check it out.
1: Yeah, subhanAllah. So some people look forward to it. And I mean, the hadith also teaches us that, you know, remember death. Now, like this, it is probably one way of remembering death. The fact that you're keeping in touch, that, you know, so many people are passing away. It subconsciously, at least, will play in your mind that, you know, while I'm remembering everybody else's death, one day my name is also going to come up.
0: That's it, Mullah Waja. For now, just share a clue with us.
1: Yeah, let's go for clues, Moraz. The very first clue that we're going to give the listeners is, today this word is a piece of land.
0: It's not a qabr.
1: No, it's not a qabr. It's just a piece of land. A piece of land. Today's word is the barakat of my daughter and her studying. So I heard her studying over the weekend. She was studying a certain subject, and she was doing the definitions of these different words. And then I said, that's an interesting word. Let's see what clues can we make up with it. And then I told her, you know, you help me with the clues. And yeah, that's what you're getting today.
0: I thought you were going to repose, but now you're using your brains.
1: No time to repose. On a Monday, no time to repose. Friday, yeah.
0: So did you propose then over the weekend?
1: No proposals.
0: Anyways, Jazakallah, just after 8, we'll catch up for the second clue.
1: Inshallah.
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0: So last night, the president held a family meeting to address the illegal immigration and the foreigner sentiment that is growing in the country, the anti-foreigner sentiment. And just to give you some snapshots of what he had basically outlined is that the human dignity and rights of all people must be respected, the president said. Every person, citizen or foreign born, must abide by the constitution and the law. Everyone who lives, works or runs a business must be lawfully permitted to do so. Only authorized officials may act against violations of the law. Every country has a right to manage migration and secure their borders. Then he spoke about the 5-point action plan. Number one, crack down on violations. Authorities to identify and deport undocumented foreign nationals. Set up dedicated immigration courts. Increase inspections of companies employing undocumented workers. Recruit 10,000 additional labor inspectors. Increase penalties for employers who breach the Immigration Act. That's number one. Number two, secure our borders. Prioritize funding for border security. Deploy ground sensors, satellite monitoring, and drones along our borders. Redevelop and upgrade the busiest ports of entry. Relocate refugee reception centers to border posts. Number three, strengthen our immigration system. Crack down on corruption and inefficiency at Home Affairs. Build an intelligent population register with biometric data. Expand smart ID access and phase out green ID books. Extend biometrics to all international airports and busiest land ports. And the abuse of traffic registration number. Number four, close the gaps in laws and policies. Develop a single unified legal framework on migration. Implement policy limiting employment of document foreign nationals and strengthen prosecution of employers hiring undocumented workers. Register small and informal businesses. Support local traders through the Spaza Shop Fund. Number five, work with other African countries. Partner with other African countries to promote growth, development and employment, tackle political instability, conflict and economic hardship, work through SADC, the African Union and our bilateral relationship to better manage migration on the continent. So that's the 5-point action plan that the president outlined last night in his family meeting to the country. Let's listen to some of the highlights from the speech.
1: The challenge we have is that some people have migrated to our country irregularly and are here illegally. South Africa has a right to implement policies and measures that prevent irregular migration. Our country is committed to protect, uphold and advance the human rights of all people in our country, whether they are citizens or foreign nationals. We are committed to honor our international obligations that deal with matters of migration. The responsibility for enforcing immigration laws rests with the state and the state alone. There have been weaknesses in the way migration has been managed in our country. There have been weaknesses in rigorous and focused enforcement. We admit that. And there have been weaknesses of corruption. There have been gaps in our systems that have undermined public confidence. South Africans are entitled to expect better. As government, our objective is very clear. We want a South Africa where every person who enters the borders of our country does so lawfully. We want a South Africa where immigration laws are respected and enforced. A South Africa where businesses compete fairly. A South Africa where communities feel safe and secure. And a South Africa that remains true to its constitutional values and its commitment to human dignity. We intend to achieve this objective by implementing the following measures, amongst others. Firstly, we are and will continue to crack down on the violation of our immigration, labor, and other laws. Secondly, we will continue to prevent people from entering the country irregularly and illegally. Thirdly, we are and will continue to stamp out corruption in our immigration system. Fourthly, we will strengthen our immigration laws and policies. And finally, we will continue to engage other countries, including our sister countries on the African continent, to forge a broader response to migration challenges across our region and the continent. No other person is allowed, for example, to confront someone in the street, in the pathways of our country, to demand proof of identity. We know that South Africans are not xenophobic, as there is no space for xenophobia, for racism, for sexism, for Afrophobia, or any other form of intolerance in South Africa. As communities and as a society, we must not be tempted to join those who want us to turn against people who were not born in South Africa and who are in our midst. We will and must not allow groups to use the legitimate concerns of South Africans to destabilize our country through inciting lawlessness and violence. We will act against forces who are exploiting the concerns of our people about illegal immigration to further their own political, personal, and criminal agendas. No. We do need to address the challenge of migration. When it is well managed and regulated, migration can help to drive economic growth and opportunity for all. However, we need to deal with illegal migration. We have seen how illegal immigration into our country can put pressure on our public services and undermine our efforts to create decent.
0: Yeah, that's a snapshot of the president's address if you missed it last night. And just to give you some commentary, I was reading News 24 and Kanita Hunter put out a piece last night. The title of it is First Take, Was Ramaphosa Pushed into a Corner on Foreign Nationals? So she basically argues here that Ramaphosa's tougher stance on the enforcement of immigration laws raises the uncomfortable question of whether he is setting South Africa's agenda or simply chasing one set by fear-mongering activists. So we know that the president had to, you know, walk a tightrope last night, and she talks about the fact that there are three realities that coexist in South Africa at the moment. The first one is there is a genuine governance failure. Immigration laws have been inconsistently enforced, borders remain porous, and bureaucratic dysfunction has undermined public confidence in the system. Number two, economic hardship has created fertile grounds for scapegoating in communities facing unemployment, collapsing public services, and stagnant growth. Foreign nationals have become convenient targets of frustrations with far deeper causes. And number three, she argues, and the most troublingly, organized political actors have weaponized those frustrations into something far more dangerous, a campaign that increasingly blurs the line between vigilantism cloaked as immigration law enforcement and outright xenophobia. So She says here that the president acknowledged the public concern and then he promised together to address it. And she says here, she counted about 17 promises that the president announced last night. And the question that the writer is arguing here is, or asking, is that is Ramaphosa setting the agenda or is merely reacting to one that is set by fear-mongering activists? An interesting read indeed on News 24. Bringing us up to 7:57 Central African time.
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9: Assalamu alaikum wa rahmatullahi wa barakatuh. The day today, the 21st of Dhul Hijjah 1447, corresponding to the 8th of June 2026. In your local news, a disturbing case involving animal cruelty content shared on social media has renewed concerns about violence towards animals and the warning signs it may reveal in children. The Cape of Good Hope SPCA says incidents involving two people who harm or glorify cruelty towards animals should not be dismissed as isolated acts of mischief. Radio Islam spoke to the organization's Western Cape spokesperson, Belinda Abraham, about how this is especially looking from a child's perspective.
10: So most definitely, and I can honestly say, you know, the SPCA has never been to a home where animal abuse is happening, where children are and not being concerned for the children there, because it's most definitely an indicator that all is not well in the home. And there is something that is called the link, and it refers to a very well-documented peer-reviewed connection between animal cruelty and interpersonal violence. There was a South African prison study done right here, so in our own context, and it surveyed 117 incarcerated men. Of those who had committed violent crimes, 63.3% admitted to a history of cruelty to animals.
9: Belinda explained the role that parents, schools and communities should play when they see children engaging with this kind of content.
10: I think the first thing is that this is a teachable moment. When you see a child pulling the cat's tail or kicking a puppy, there's an opportunity for you to educate a child and tell them that this is wrong. It's really, really important that children start to understand that this power that they have over vulnerable animals should not be abused. There's a very well known saying which I love,

0: Government says the charges were legal at the time they were collected. Cabinet said it still supports the user pay principle, but any future implementations must be widely accepted through consultation and agreement. And on the African continent, Ousmane Sonko was re-elected as leader of the ruling PASTEF party on Saturday amid growing political tensions linked to his report fallout with President Basiro Diomaye Faye. Speaking at the party congress, Sonko approached to reference the split, describing the gathering as a historic moment for the movement. He warned that revolutions can lose their purpose if they lack a clear vision and strong organization, stressing the need to ensure a long-term political change.
1: First of all, I would like to thank you from the bottom of my heart for the renewed trust you have placed in me by re-electing me as president of our party. I am fully aware of the weight of this responsibility, as PASTEF is no ordinary party in the Senegalese political landscape, in the African political landscape, and indeed in the global perception.
0: And this morning in Umu News, the Palestine report with Mulana Ibrahim Musa. He spoke to us about more worrying reports of the absence of wakaf during control at Masjid al-Aqsa.
2: Previously reported on the Israeli-American plan to be able to reduce the wakaf at Masjid al-Aqsa of its power, strip it completely of its power. And now a report received from an anonymous official at the Islamic Wakaf Department in occupied Jerusalem, which has revealed sensitive details about the Israeli occupation authorities' restrictions on the department's work inside Masjid al-Aqsa. And he effectively said that the Wakaf Department has been paralyzed.
0: Mulana Musa also shared two painful stories from Gaza.
2: One of them is 25-year-old Mohammed Othman Farwana, who was planning to get married, and the day before he was actually supposed to be wed, his wedding is turned into an open funeral. He had prepared, we're talking about preparing a marital home, he had prepared a tent on the roof of his partially damaged house to get ready for his first night. But in the early hours of Saturday morning, an Israeli raid targeted his home and led to his martyrdom a few hours before his wedding time. Then we've got another one of Muhammad Al-Khatib, four-month-old child from Gaza. His mother was killed in an Israeli raid in the past week, and he was pulled alive from the rubble, suffering from severe injuries that led to the amputation of one of his feet. And there's growing fears of losing his hand, as well as due to the severity of the injury and the weakness of the available medical capacities in Gaza.
0: And finally, a powerful 7.8 magnitude earthquake struck off the southern Philippine island of Mindanao, prompting tsunami warnings across the Philippines, Indonesia, and parts of the Pacific. Authorities urged residents in coastal areas to move to higher ground as a precaution, although there were no immediate reports of deaths or major damage. In the city of General Santos, near the earthquake's epicenter, residents reported failing furniture and damage to household appliances, while aftershocks forced many people to evacuate their homes and seek safety. And in your finances now, the rand is trading at 16.56 to the dollar, 22.10 to the pound, and 19.11 to the euro. Gold is trading at 4,311.74 per fine ounce, and Brent crude oil is at 93.09 a barrel. In your Salah times, in Johannesburg, Zohar sets in at 12:12 p.m. and in Durban at 12 p.m. I'm Nina Bambeni with your Radio Islam News at this hour.
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6: Assalamu alaikum wa rahmatullahi wa barakatuh. Welcome to Sabah al Muslim on Radio Islam International. It is the third and final hour of the program. And we do have Mulan Ahmed Waja in studios for the second clue this morning. But just before that, Mulan

0: Early on, we were talking about janaza notices, and people will follow it very closely. It says here, my brother is a very amazing person. He keeps up with all the mayat announcements and even attends most mayats, whether he knows the deceased or not. Once it happened to be a Nigerian man buried at Avalon Cemetery, there were only 5 people present, so my brother had to recite the janaza. He also keeps up with the sick list and visits the sick. Alhamdulillah. This is from Dr. Hawa Malana Waja.
1: Alhamdulillah. It's really profound, Ma, as you said, you know, people that they really take out the time. Like, I mean, in a case like this, attending a janaza of somebody that you have absolutely no idea who it is, but it's a very good habit, and you hear the ulama saying that, you know, you'll attend other people's janazas. Allah will make it such that there will be many people to attend your janaza. The more people attend janaza, salah is actually a dua, so more people seeking dua for you, and the better it is for you. So really inspiring. I remember we also in Marissa we used to hear for an ustad that, you know, if it was after teaching time or not during teaching hours, he would always attend janazas as well. It's also a very good habit. One of our other asatis also, I was once had the very good fortune of going out in the path of Allah subhanahu wa ta'ala with him. His habit, Maulana, was every town that he went to, he would make sure to go to the qabristan of the town and read for the marhum. Every town that he went to, he made sure that he went to the qabristan, and subhanAllah, like that we got to see so many different qabristans, because every town you out for a whole chilla, and every town you go to, you go into the qabristan.
0: Yeah, it's a very good practice. I can think of the places that I visited was Roshni, then Ziras. Ziras got a very unique graveyard. And then Brits. Brits also got a very unique one. I don't know, have you ever visited the graveyard in Brits? Brits one is very unique. But Roshni does stand out.
1: Roshni stands out. It's
0: like you really want to sleep there. Very well maintained. Very clean. And it's a good thing. The community there is very vibrant and active. Avalon, we do struggle when the rains come. And we do require volunteers then to help out with the, you know, sorting out the area and the land, especially the lower side of the cemetery. But Roshni does stand out. Somebody needs to do a documentary on that. And then maybe we can get that to be implemented in other communities. Very beautifully maintained and so neat and organized. MashaAllah.
1: Alhamdulillah.
0: Roshni ke baat hai to, Roshni means light, you know?
1: Light, yeah.
0: Anyways, what is the second clue this morning?
1: So the second clue, the first clue we gave you, we said that this is a piece of land, right? It wasn't the small grave. It's a large, a big piece of land. That was the first clue. The second clue that we're giving you is word in a word. So in this word, you'll find a word which is something that we use to eat.
0: A word in a word.
1: Word in a word. So in the word that we've got in mind, there's a smaller word, and that word is something that you will use to eat.
0: Interesting indeed. 8:30, we'll wait for the third clue, inshallah.
1: Sure.
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1: President Cyril Ramaphosa has announced five government actions to address growing tensions around immigration and undocumented migrants. His address comes amid ongoing protests targeting foreign nationals in parts of the Western Cape, KwaZulu-Natal and Gauteng. Business Unity South Africa and Business Leadership South Africa have warned that rising anti-immigrant sentiment could damage social cohesion, business confidence, regional relations and South Africa's long-term economic interest. We discussed this morning with BUSA CEO Kulekani Mate. Mr. Kulekani, thank you very much for your time and welcome to Radio Islam International.
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1: Let me start off by getting your reactions to the president's address. Do you think he went far enough confronting the rise of anti-foreigner sentiment in the country?
8: Look, as business, we welcome the statement by the president. Our only hope is that it is not just a statement, that we will start to see the government actually governing and making sure that the laws of the country are respected, that communities do not have to resort to taking law into their own hands, and that people who are here and here legally aren't subjected to harassment and all of that. So we actually want a well-governed, under the rule of law situation rather than what we've had so far.
1: And BUSA has called for strong and steady leadership on immigration, labor enforcement, and social cohesion. Did the president's speech give business confidence that this leadership is now coming?
8: Look, the words were great. We must now see action. What the president said is the stuff that you would expect in a normal functioning country to happen anyway. the fact that the president had to take the podium and talk about things that should be routine tells you the extent to which the ball has been dropped on the management of migration. The ball has been dropped on the whole issue of managing the identity and national identity, in the sense that the corruption and people obtaining documents illegally and all of that stuff, I mean, has been rife. It's stuff that gets talked about a lot. So the fact that the president had to take the podium and talk about routine things tells you the extent of the challenge. And so we do think that he said the right things. What remains to be seen is action.
0: Now, what impact does this have, you know, when we talk about hostility towards migrants and people who are running business operations? What impact does it have on the investor confidence and South Africa's diplomatic relations with regional partners?
8: So there are many, many impacts. Let's just start with, before we even talk about investors, there have been instances where, you know, workplaces are raided by people, you know, demanding to see everybody's documents, etc. Right? That's, of course, not something that you want to happen, because it tells you that the government is not in control. Secondly, some of this has happened in shops and can put a customer's lives at risk. And then, of course, in the streets and everywhere, you know, the sense that you're not safe on the streets cannot be good for business. And then when you look outwards, somebody seeing this from a distance as an investor, they're wondering what's going on. Is investing in that country safe? And is will I be able to do business, you know, in a safe way? So that doesn't all go well. And then the third or fourth sort of potential impact of that is that obviously countries, on the African continent, they start to retaliate, and we've heard a little bit of that already taking place. I think the message is that actually bringing calm to this situation and making sure that the rule of law reigns, as it were, is good for making sure that there's safety on our streets, that there's stability, and that everybody is assured that things will be done lawfully.
0: Now, can South Africa's future prosperity really be separated from the economic development of the rest of the continent, especially in light of the African Union's Agenda 2063?
8: Absolutely not. We need each other on this continent. Some of the more developed parts of the world, so let's take the European Union, trade amongst countries in the European Union is upward of 60%, right? So this is one country in the EU selling to another country in the EU. You come to the African continent, that's roughly 20% or thereabout, right? So it tells you that there is a huge scope for countries in the region to, you know, export goods to one another, etc. That's the first part. The second part, of course, is that if we are to develop, we need our neighbors. You cannot be successful in a sea of poverty. So that symbiotic relationships between the countries of the continent is absolutely strong, and we cannot separate ourselves from the continent and vice versa.
0: Now, South Africa is not alone in struggling with migration pressures. How important is the president's plan to engage African and global partners on this issue?
8: So you're right. The issue of migration has been a challenge around the world, and it gets politicized in ways that, I mean, in the U.S., it's a big deal, as you know. It's been a big deal for several countries in Europe, etc. So it is not unique to South Africa. What is unique to us is how we have managed it thus far. And so I suppose the kind of diplomatic efforts of engaging others on the continent is to try to explain what South Africa is doing, because for a long time it hasn't been doing anything. That in itself is a good thing, because you don't want other countries second-guessing what's happening. I think if we make sure that they understand what they're doing and that we are simply implementing the laws of the country, we want the rule of law, nobody is going to be harassed if they are here legally and, obeying the rules of the country. I mean, that's the message that everybody needs to hear, because at the moment it looks like South Africans don't want foreigners, which is not true, obviously.
0: How do you think the anti-migrant forces will react to this? In light of the president's address, do you think that he was able to allay their fears, address their concerns? Are we still going to see action taking place on the 30th of June?
8: I cannot talk for them, obviously, but what I can say is that from what I've heard them saying is that they are actually not anti-migrants, but they are anti-illegality. So if you take them at their word, when government starts to enforce the law, I would assume that that is something they will welcome as well. But as I say, I'm not speaking for them. I'm just inferring from what we've heard them say during their protests.
0: On that point, Mr. Kulekani, as a business community, what concerns you the most when we talk about this date, the 30th of June, and also in the lead up to that?
8: Look, history tells us that, when you bring large numbers of people together in protest or whatever, even if the intentions are good and that it's not meant to be violent and all of that stuff, it's meant to be peaceful. You just cannot control the emotions of everybody. So you will have instances where they are, where there's violence erupts and all of that. And so actually making sure that the necessary actions are taken that make it unnecessary to have the so-called shutdown on the 30th of June would actually be great, because the fear in the streets and all of that just cannot be good. And again, it just boils down to can the government take control of the situation and make and act in ways that make everybody feel that there is a government in place. Those who are protesting feel like, well, we don't need to do this because the government is doing its job. And also those who may have broken the law know that they're going to be processed in a legal way. They're not going to get harassed and perhaps even harmed in the process.
0: Yes, indeed. Mr. Kulekani, finally, what role do political leaders play in calming the tensions in the country? We've seen Julius Malema speaking repeatedly on how he disagrees with the approach and what he feels should be done. We don't see much coming out from the rest of the political leadership. What role do they play here?
8: So look, political leaders are meant to lead, are meant to provide leadership, and not act in ways that divide society and ways that incite violence or some unwanted behavior. That's what we expect from our politicians. That said, I think we must also, not be naive to the fact that we have elections coming out, and immigration issues are known to be, generating votes for those who take anti-immigration stance, because these are matters that that concern communities, so they will use this for electioneering. We can expect that to happen. It would be unfortunate, because I think what we want are cool heads who are dealing with the real situation that we have and dealing with it the best way we can, rather than divide society further.
0: Indeed. Mr. Kulekani, thank you very much for your time this morning. Much appreciated on Radio Islam International.
8: Thank you, sir. Have a good day.
0: You too. That was BUSA CEO Kulukani Mate speaking to us about President Ramaphosa's immigration address and the concern raised by business over rising anti-foreigner tensions.

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1: Assalamu alaikum wa rahmatullahi wa barakatuh. In your news headlines locally, the Cabinet has approved the write off all outstanding and unpaid e-toll debt, meaning the South African National Roads Agency, SOC Limited, will no longer pursue collections for fees incurred before the system was scrapped in 2024. On the African continent, Ousmane Sonko was re-elected as leader of the ruling PASTEF party on Saturday amid growing political tensions linked to his report fallout with President Bassirou Diomaye Faye.
2: First of all, I would like to thank you from the bottom of my heart for the renewed trust you have placed in me by re-electing me as president of our party. I am fully aware of the weight of this responsibility, as PASTEF is no ordinary party in the Senegalese political landscape, in the African political landscape, and indeed in the global perception.
1: And this morning on the Palestine Report with Maulana Ibrahim Musa, he spoke to us about more worrying reports of the absence of the Wakaf control at Masjid al-Aqsa.
3: Previously reported on the Israeli-American plan to be able to reduce the Wakaf at Masjid al-Aqsa of its power, strip it completely of its power. And now a report received from an anonymous official at the Islamic Wakaf Department in occupied Jerusalem, which has revealed sensitive details about the Israeli occupation authorities' restrictions on the department's work inside Masjid al-Aqsa. And he effectively said that the Waqf department has been paralyzed.
1: And finally, a powerful 7.8 magnitude earthquake struck off the southern Philippine island of Mindanao, prompting tsunami warnings across the Philippines, Indonesia, parts of the Pacific. I'm Nina Bambeni with your news headlines.
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4: So the studios here in Indonesia, they overlook the sky. On the left-hand side, you can see the horizon nice and clear. Early on, Malawaja was talking about the cloud buildup. That sun is gone. And it's. I hope it's a temporary cloud cover. And maybe it clears up again, Malawaja.
5: Jimura, let's really hope so. That's... those clouds are just, they just came to make salam and they're on the way out. But, yeah, we've had some good days. And, you know, so long as you're in the sun and the sun is bright and out, it just warms up the day so nicely.
4: They say the winter sun doesn't burn. I don't know how true that is. Is that true?
5: No wonder.
4: They say the winter sun is actually good.
5: Burn.
4: Interesting. No idea. I haven't read anywhere about it, but you hear people talking about it. Anyways, another discussion for another day. What is the third clue this morning?
5: So today it's all about words in words. The very first clue we gave you, that wasn't a word in a word. That was the meaning of the word. We said it's a fairly large piece of land, right? That was the first clue. The first clue, rather. The second clue we gave the listeners, we told you a word in a word. So we told you in this word that we've got in mind, you'll find a smaller word, shorter word, which is something that you use to eat. Mm. Now we're giving you again something to do. Well, not eating, this time drinking. It's something, there's a word in here.
4: Yeah.
5: Which is not the meaning of the word. Rather, there's a word in here, word in a word. There's a word in here, which is something that many people love to drink. Many people love to drink. So something that, not something you eat, something you used to eat. That was the second clue. And something that many people love to drink. You'll find that word in here.
4: Interesting indeed. 072-786-1548. We'd love to hear from you after the ad break.
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4: Yeah, Murad Waja, let's hope we got some correct answers this Monday morning.
5: Well, I don't know why, but some says, at KZN, listener, brains are frozen, the cogs are not turning today. As I go through it already, Molana, I've already got... nope, this one is not correct. We've already got three answers thus far. Three correct answers thus far. Somebody gave us the word, they said an island. Nope, we're not talking of an island. Somebody gave us the word, again, island or ERF or plot. Nope, none of that is correct. Then here's the correct answer. They only gave us that word. This is also from Durban. Correct answer. All right, because we said it's something that you use to eat, they gave us the word teaspoon.
4: Teaspoon.
5: Eat with a teaspoon. I don't know. But that is not the correct answer. We're not looking for the word teaspoon. Yeah, and then they're laughing and they're saying that this word actually has got a lot to do with eating. Well, here's another correct answer. So it makes it four correct answers. And then somebody gave us the word glaciers, deltas, peninsulas. They say easiest word today, but they unfortunately didn't get it correct. None of those words were what we were looking for. So the four correct answers, Marana. The word that we were looking for today is the word plateau. The word plateau. It refers to a huge piece of land. It's spelled P-L-A-T-E-A-U. So the thing that you would use to eat is a plate, P-L-A-T-E, a plate. You use a plate to eat. And it's got the word T-E-A, tea. Everybody, well, a lot of people drink tea. I wouldn't say everybody. I can see you already looking at me and I'm saying everybody drinks tea. But yeah, so that is the word that we were looking at for today. The word plateau or plateau. However you're going to spell it. Yeah, so that's where we leave it for today. Four correct answers.
4: Plateau. So, yeah, they say life is not linear. It plateaus. That's one sentence I can think of. What is the sentence you made?
5: No, I didn't make a sentence. I didn't say a sentence today.
4: Yeah, so I'm asking you diplomatically.
5: Alhamdulillah, at least people too easy today. Yeah. So normally they say it's too hard, too difficult. At least today, they're acknowledging that it was fairly quite easy.
4: So I'm thinking, what would your daughter be doing? She's now grade 4, 5.
5: 5.
4: Yeah, what would she be doing with that word?
5: She's doing some, you know, they do social science, geography and history. Okay, so yes. She had a geography book open and she was, I just heard her saying the definition of this word. She was learning some definitions. And I said, hey, that's an interesting word. Yeah. I asked her, well, what's this word? And she started explaining to me a plateau and the difference between a plateau and the coast and the coastline. And she was going through some mind-boggling things. And I said, okay, that's an interesting word. So she asked me, why are you saying this word is so interesting? So I said, no, because of my clues. And she said, and then she said, okay, let me think of some clues.
4: Wow, there's one person saying, where's my tick?
5: Where's my tick?
4: Why are they asking for a tick, Manawaja? Will you mark the papers each morning?
5: I have to mark the exams every day, but the answers that I got, the words that they gave was glaciers, deltas, peninsulas. I don't see the word
4: plateau. Give them a wrong tick.
5: I don't know where it did. I don't see the answer here for plateau. I see glaciers, I see deltas, I see peninsulas.
4: No tick for you today.
5: Sorry about that.
4: Indeed. So we'll catch up with you, inshallah, tomorrow morning, Tuesday. Yeah.
5: The Durban listener says, good clues today, Morana. We got the answer after the second clue.
4: People from Durban are nice up. They're up quite early, Morana, Waja.
5: Nice and early.
4: Nice and early. Right. So tomorrow we continue, inshallah. Another day, another challenge, another word, and more intriguing, inshallah. One day I want you to come up with such a word that maybe you'll have to give 20 days clues. You know, you get like the longest word in the dictionary. The kids learn it. I can't even pronounce it.
5: Fragilistic, expialidocious, something like that. I don't know.
4: What is the word? How it goes?
5: Kelly Fragilistic, expialidocious.
4: Wow. Uska kya matlab?
5: Absolutely no idea. I don't think it's got a matlab. I wonder.
4: What is Kelly?
5: Fragilistic. I might be adding some things or leaving out some things. I'm not exactly too sure. You just asked on the spur of the moment. I just remember it's something that sounds like that. I remember the last part of it, expialidocious. That sounds very...
4: Yeah, I know my daughter was saying it the other day. Anyway, Jazakallah, Mullah Waja.
5: Yeah, tomorrow maybe one day we can give them that one.
4: Yeah.
5: You just have to find out to spell it.
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4: Extortion has become a growing threat in many communities across the Western Cape, with criminal gangs targeting businesses, schools, community organizations, and increasingly places of worship. In one township, a mosque was reportedly forced to close its doors due to extortion threats, while another is now facing similar pressure from criminal elements demanding money. As residents grapple with fear and frustration, questions have been raised about the effectiveness of law enforcement and how communities can respond without escalating violence. We discussed this with Maulana Faisal Alexander, Imam of Masjidul Ummah in Tafelsakh in Mitchell's Plain. Maulana, assalamu alaikum wa rahmatullahi wa barakatuh, and welcome to Radio Islam International.
16: MashaAllah, it's my great honor. Assalamu alaikum wa rahmatullahi wa barakatuh.
4: JazakAllah khairan, Maulana, for joining us. It's an honor to have you. So, how long have these extortion gangs been targeting communities in your area, and when did places of worship begin feeling the impact?
16: Okay, so Maulana, just to clarify, the institute that was being targeted this time was a madrasa, not a masjid. However,
4: okay,
16: they do perform the 5 times daily salah,
4: yeah,
16: at the madrasa Salah Khana, slash Salah Khana. And in 2014, myself and another person wanted to open up a shop in Nyanga in the township here in Cape Town.
4: Mm.
16: And that was in 2014 already. I got the rude awakening that the operations in the townships works on a different code. In order for you to open up a shop of any kind, you would need the permission of those who are running the townships. So dairy, we wanted to go into dairy, open up a dairy shop. So when I found out that it was not only dairy, it's also the bread run. Those people that were doing the bread run, distributing the bread and supplying the bread to the different shops, they also have to pay the protection fee.
4: Wow. So this is quite...
16: That is in 2014.
4: Yeah.
16: I then later, maybe 5 years after that, I was doing chauffeuring and I was chauffeuring a few people. And one of those ladies, she said she moved from Delft, which is also in Cape Town. She moved from that area because the protection fees that they had to pay was becoming too bad. So she moved into a different area.
4: Hmm. So that's quite worrying. So, Maulana, has the criminal case been opened with the police, and has the authorities taken any action? Have the law enforcement gotten involved or not?
16: Yes, I read an article that Councillor, I think Shamima Salih, she and along with a few others, they assisted the madrasa by opening up a case. But I also read that maybe they were not successful, and the mosque actually had to pay the 3,000 rand. You see, it's a bit tricky with extortion.
4: Mm.
16: So if I'm the extortionist and I'm standing at a shop,
4: yeah,
16: right, and I'm speaking to the shop owner that you need to pay X amount of tax, should the shop owner call the police? Then I, as the extortionist, could just say, I don't know what this guy's talking about. I don't have any weapons on me. I don't have any drugs on me. I was just speaking to this guy. I don't know what he's on about. So with extortion, it is very, very difficult. The extortionists don't maybe have anything on him at that time. But should the cops leave, and then you are at the mercy of these extortionists at night time. We've heard about shops being burnt and so forth.
4: Hmm. Now, there's also talks of residents taking matters into their own hands. How do you respond to calls for vigilante action or mob justice when it comes to this?
16: So, these extortion gangs, they are part of gangs. So, if any residents should stand up to them, some of the other gang members could easily come for those people. So in the townships, the spear mongering of the extortionists, so people are afraid to speak.
4: Mm, in interesting. And what's the impact on day-to-day lives for people in the area then?
16: It's really getting bad. You know, it's not only the spaza shops. It started with the spaza shops.
4: Yeah.
16: It's not only them being taxed or protection fees being charged. It's everybody. It's everybody. If you own any type of business, even the boy that cleans shoes, fixes shoes, the hairdressers, the barbershops. In Delft, I heard or I read that the extortionists came, his gang, and they shot the clients in the barbershop.
4: True, ya Allah.
16: Even the Google selling the fat cook, they also have to pay tax. And the Afam, they have to pay tax from 300 to 500 a month.
4: Ya Salaam. And the government has, you know, deployed the army. Has that in any way brought down the tension, or it's still the same?
16: No, man, that didn't do anything. I can't say. I don't know. I can say it on the radio, but we couldn't really see the effect of the army having helped in our areas.
4: Oh, is that the case?
16: Yeah.
4: Allah Mustaan. So what's the way forward, Mulana? How do we tackle this and bring about meaningful change?
16: It has to be dealt with. You know, creches, funerals, different types of institutions of that. You know, people are speaking about the masjid. It came to light that it's not only the masjid. The churches has been paying. So, you know, when I posted the post initially in the comment section, I read that people were saying it's good for the Muslims and the masjids and so forth. But it's not about Muslims. It's not about masjids. The churches have been praying all the time. Mm. So it's going to start in the township and it's going to spread onto the Cape Flats and other areas of Cape Town.
4: So,
16: as a community, the faith-based organization that is, unfortunately, that is a softer target. So these guys are going to get away with it.
4: Mm.
16: A task team, a special unit task team has to be that deals with this matter. And with the working together of the community, this is the only way that we can tackle it.
4: So true. Maraj, jazakallah khairan for your time. We empathize with the community and we make dua that Allah Rabbul Izzah bring about afia and better conditions for all that are living there.
16: Ameen.
4: Assalamu alaikum wa rahmatullahi wa barakatuh.
16: Jazakallah khairan.
4: Ameen. Assalamu alaikum wa rahmatullahi wa barakatuh.

Well, it brings us to the end of our program this morning as far as Sabah al-Muslim is concerned. Continue listening to Radio Islam International. Next up will be Mawlana Ibrahim Daya, who will be keeping you company. And then, of course, we have the lady slots and the rest of the programming that follows during the course of the day. Assalamu alaikum wa rahmatullahi.

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3: Assalamu alaikum wa rahmatullahi wa barakatuh. The day today, the 21st of Dhuhijjah 1447, corresponding to the 8th of June 2026. In local news, a disturbing case involving animal cruelty content shared on social media has renewed concerns about violence towards animals and the warning signs that it may reveal in children. The Cape of Good Hope SPCA says incidents involving young people who harm or glorify cruelty towards animals should not be dismissed as isolated acts of mischief. Radio Islam spoke to the organization's Western Cape spokesperson Belinda Abraham about Project Lucky and how it aims to raise awareness.
4: So Project Lucky is really, really exciting. And what it is a complete teacher's aid. So you get this wonderful A3-size storybook, and you get your lesson plans, you get all the teaching aids, the accessories, the little puppets, hand puppets and things that you use in the classroom. And what it is an A-Z solution for bringing compassion to animals into your classroom.
3: Belinda told us what members of the public should do when they come across videos of animal cruelty online.
4: So most definitely report it to the SPCA. You can contact us on 021-700-415-829, and that's a 24/7 number. You can also send us a WhatsApp on 021-700-4140.
3: And in other local news, the Free State Department of Education has condemned the alleged assault of an 18-year-old learner by a teacher at Tiboloha School for the Deaf and Blind in Gwagwa. According to department spokesperson Howard Ndaba, the incident was witnessed by two house parents and another teacher. The matter has been referred to the Labor Relations Division for investigation, while a criminal case has also been opened with the SAPS. The department says it will fully cooperate with the investigations. And on the African continent, at Nigeria's Okomu National Park, wildlife caretakers are providing round-the-clock care for Agbaibo, a young orphaned forest elephant rescued after wandering out of the rainforest alone. Caretaker Joshua Aribasoy said the calf drinks 2 liters of milk formula per feeding and requires constant monitoring. Agbaibo is being cared for in a temporary enclosure at a ranger outpost inside the park as conservationists work to ensure its survival.
5: So we are supposed to be like a mother to him. So whatever the mother will be doing with him in the wild, we also try to do it with him by feeding him and also trying to play with him also and try and groom him. So basically, it's just like we are like the mother to him.
3: And this morning on the Palestine Report with Maulana Ibrahim Musa, he spoke to us about a global survey that found widespread rejection of Israel across 36 countries.
6: This is the silver lining, Maulana, the sweeping international survey conducted by the Pew

0: supply chain. At the Computex conference in Taipei, tensions were unfolding at sea between Taiwan and China. On Friday, Taiwan Coast Guard confronted Chinese vessels near the Taiwan-controlled Pratas Island, an area of the center of regional disputes. In a warning broadcast to a Chinese vessel, Taiwan's Coast Guard said peace in the Taiwan Strait is essential for global economic stability and the technology industry supply chains. And in your finances, now the rand is trading at 16.62 to the dollar, 22.14 to the pound, and 19.14 to the euro. Gold is trading at $4,302.71 per fine ounce, and Brent crude oil is at $93.09 a barrel. In your Salah times, in Johannesburg, Zohar sets in at 12.12 p.m. and in Durban at 12 p.m. I'm Nina Bambeni with your Radio Islam News at this hour.
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0: Assalamu alaikum wa rahmatullahi wa barakatuh. This is the Books and Beyond program on Radio Islam International. Monday morning today, the 8th of June 2026. Maulana Ashraf Dokrat will be joining us in a bit. The book that Maulana will be discussing, From the Fountains of the Prophet's Noble Qualities, by Sheikh Saleh Ahmed Shami. After 9:30, we will be listening to the advices of Mufti Zubair Bayat Damat Barakatuhu. Let's take an ad break, and when we come back, Maulana Ashraf Dokrat joins us.
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1: 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Tune in to the Books and Beyond program presented by Maulana Ibrahim Daya every Monday morning from 9 a.m. to 10 a.m. Listen to Maulana Ashraf Dokra's review of the latest books to keep you in touch with the literary world. Take time out to go beyond the boundaries of learning with Mufti Zubair Bayat as he discusses some basic fiqh and shares some valuable nasiha. 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
2: Maulana Ashraf Dokra joins us on the line. Maulana, assalamu alaikum wa rahmatullahi wa barakatuh.
3: Wa alaikum assalam wa rahmatullahi wa barakatuh, Maulana.
2: Jazakumullah khairan, Maulana, for joining us on the program. The book that we look at this morning, From the Fountains of the Prophet's Noble Qualities. Maulana, what is this book about?
3: Yes, Maulana, the name of this book is From the Fountain of the Prophet's Noble Qualities. This book is by Sheikh Salih Ahmad Shami, and the Arabic title of this book is Min Ma'in al-Shama'il. Today's book is a translation of this book, Min Ma'in al-Shama'il. Now, this book concerns the Shama'il. Rasulullah sallallahu alayhi wa sallam was Allah Ta'ala's final messenger to mankind. And Allah Ta'ala placed in him, sallallahu alayhi wa sallam, the noblest of character, kindness, pardon, forbearance, humility, bravery, shame and modesty, soft-heartedness, concern for the well-being of others, and many other praiseworthy qualities. Had these not been reported to us authentically, it would have been difficult for us people to even imagine it. All the qualities due to which a person is praised were found in Rasulullah sallallahu alaihi wasallam, and one of the greatest specialities of Rasulullah sallallahu alaihi wasallam is that Allah Ta'ala refers to this as the Uswa al-Hasana, the complete and perfect example for the success of man in this world and in the year after. Allah Ta'ala also says that wa innaka la'ala khuluqin azim, that you have been created on a sublime standard of character. So this is actually a call to Muslims who believe in the messengership, the risala of Rasulullah sallallahu alaihi wasallam, and the teachings of our Rasul sallallahu alaihi wasallam, to adopt this example in their lives and spend their lives according to this. The example of Rasulullah sallallahu alaihi wasallam is complete and it is matchless. We know that, and it is also universal, and it is for every level of humanity, for all climes and for all times. The followers of Rasulullah sallallahu alaihi wasallam have been inspired by Allah subhanahu wa ta'ala down the conditions, traditions, the character, the physical features, the habits and words, and the actions and the manners, etc. In short, every moment of Rasulullah sallallahu alaihi wasallam's life. This has been done very meticulously and researched intensively. In fact, Rasulullah sallallahu alaihi wasallam's every aspect of his life has been compiled in an unmatched way. We can safely say that the way in which the life of Rasulullah sallallahu alaihi wasallam has been presented, preserved, is in itself by divine taqdeer, by divine predestination, and by the will of Allah Ta'ala. So in order to invite to this perfect way and to encourage its adoption in our practical lives, the ulama and the hadith experts have in every era compiled books on the mannerisms and the character of Rasulullah sallallahu alaihi wasallam. when the readers and the followers of Rasulullah sallallahu alayhi wasallam have these works in front of them, then they can set their lives in this world and the akhirah right. Countless books have been written on the character of Nabi sallallahu alayhi wasallam in every time and in many languages, and the entire world continues to benefit from these. So this book, from the fountain of the Prophet's noble qualities, is one such book, Mulana.
2: And who is the author?
3: Mulana, the author of this book is a person by the name of Dr. Salih Ahmad Shami. Dr. Salih Ahmad Shami is a hadith scholar of note. He has written a number of hadith commentaries, and he is the author of this book and also other books. There's a book called Ma'alim al-Sunnah al-Nabawiyyah, which is considered to be a very important work, where he covers the subjects of belief, aqidah, and then worship, and also social dealings in this previous work of his, Ma'alim al-Sunnah al-Nabawiyyah. He's also the author of Sirah al-Nabi fi Baytihi, a book on Rasulullah sallallahu alayhi wa sallam's domestic life. So he wrote this book on Shama'il now in probably before 1996, and this book has been translated by none other than one of the leading scholars in the world today, Hazrat Maulana Kamruzzaman Saab Allahabadi, and under his supervision the book has been translated, and a number of people took part in the translation and contributed to the translation of this book. Eventually the book was translated into Urdu and finalized as Shama'il Nabawiyyah Kasar Chashma, and the Urdu version was finalized and edited by Maulana Abdul Quddus Saab Niranvi Qasmi Damat Barakatuhu, a lecturer in Hadith at Darul Uloom Zakaria, South Africa. So this book is a translation of this Urdu work, and this translation into English of this of this work has been completed and been rendered into English by Maulana Muhammad Muhammadi.
2: Now, Maulana, how is this book different from other books of Shama'il?
3: This book is different from other books of Sirah in the way in which the author has viewed the entire question of Shama'il. In his introduction, the author states that many books on the Shama'il have been written where they relate the features, the characters, and the mannerisms of Rasulullah sallallahu alaihi wasallam. This book, he says, is more general and comprehensive. It is concerned with the ta'assi, that is the obedience in words and actions, whether big or small, whether one's habits or acts of worship, whether in obligatory duties or non-obligatory duties, in actions and in the manner of action, in the speech of Rasulullah sallallahu alaihi wasallam, and in the manner of how that speech is conveyed. It entails, in other words, complete emulation. Secondly, and he says that most of the books on Shama'il have confined themselves to describing the physical features of Rasulullah sallallahu alaihi wasallam, his appearance, and the items he used, sallallahu alaihi wasallam. He says that this has restricted the Shama'il. In his introduction, he compares the works of Imam Tirmizi, Ibn Kathir, and also Imam Baghawi on the subject. And the author shows how these authors always quoted a practical incident that related to each of the topics. Where there was no practical incident, they did not mention it. Our author, Sheikh Salih Ahmad Shami, says that the Shama'il can be divided into three categories. The first category he calls the positive practical Shama'il, for example, the bravery and modesty of Rasulullah sallallahu alaihi wasallam. And he says this is the category to which authors have of the Shama'il have confined themselves generally. Then he says there's a category called that one can call the positive Shama'il, that are derived from the statements of Rasulullah sallallahu alaihi wasallam. These refer to the good actions which Rasulullah sallallahu alaihi wasallam encouraged. These are not displayed in physical incidents, but the effects are displayed in the course of their general behavior. And he says there are times when they are not displayed. For example, sincerity. Rasulullah sallallahu alayhi wa sallam encouraged it very often and warned against its absence. But this sincerity is not displayed in physical incidents because it is dependent on the intention of a person. So since Rasulullah sallallahu alayhi wa sallam ordered it, he must have adhered to it, and he would have done it himself. He would have been sincere in his life himself. After all, he would not order something and then not do it himself. So he says that one needs to include this also in the Shama'il, and therefore he calls for this expanded Shama'il. And thirdly, he says there are those Shama'il that are related to abstaining from evil characteristics, and this is equally important in the discussion on Shama'il. None of those who wrote on the Shama'il in the past have discussed this at all. So the author builds up, actually, we look at it, on the character on the categories of the Shama'il. Nevertheless, the categories, even while they are covered here, do not cover all the Shama'il of Rasulullah sallallahu alaihi wasallam. But nevertheless, he builds on these categories of the Shama'il.
2: And what are the author's sources, Mulana?
3: Mulana, when we look at the book, then the book deals with, in each category, he would use Quranic ayat extensively. And then he quotes from the books that deal from this that are the authentic books of the Sunnah, and the most extensive sources for this book then would be books from the Sunnah. He uses a hadith extensively. He categorizes these hadiths as well. He provides complete references for all his sources. Even in his expanded categories that he's got, he uses the ayat of the Quran. And then follows it by quotations from hadith books as a source for this.
2: And what is the arrangement of the book, Maulana?
3: Maulana, the author starts off by he has arranged the book into 10 categories. He starts off by looking at the Rasul sallallahu alaihi wasallam's lineage, and discusses Rasulullah sallallahu alaihi wasallam's lineage and pure family, his children, a title, an affectionate father, the wives of the Rasul sallallahu alaihi wasallam, the noble husband, Rasul sallallahu alaihi wasallam as a husband, and then the uncles, aunts, and foster siblings of the Rasul sallallahu alaihi wasallam, the Ahlul Bayt, attendants and guards, and then in a second section, the physical description of Rasulullah sallallahu alaihi wasallam, something that we find in all the books of the Shama'il. In other words, the perfect and beautiful physical appearance of Rasulullah sallallahu alaihi wasallam, the form and appearance of Rasulullah sallallahu alaihi wasallam, his manner of speech, and then he moves on to a section on the character and mannerisms of Rasulullah sallallahu alaihi wasallam. He discusses the status of good character, and then the principles of good character. In other words, very importantly, he says the three things that need to be noted: the agreement between words and actions, the intention, and the role model of Rasulullah sallallahu alaihi wasallam. Under that category of the principles of physical practical character, he discusses things like sincerity, gives a number of pages to sincerity, truthfulness, keeping to one's word, trustworthiness, the bravery and courage of Rasulullah sallallahu alaihi wasallam, generosity and munificence, modesty and shame, humility, mercy, compassion, forbearance and pardon, and then patience, justice, abstinence, fear of Allah Ta'ala, hope and moderation in actions, and love and hate for Allah's sake, contentment, judiciousness. Then he moves to a section on purity from blameworthy qualities, and makes some general statements, and then looks at the evils of the tongue, for example, jealousy, deception and delusion. Then in another section, he deals with mannerisms of Rasulullah sallallahu alaihi wasallam, and looks at things like closeness to his companions. He is interceding on behalf of others, his shura, is making shura with them, and then practical things like respect for the masjid, etiquettes in assembly, etiquettes on the road. And then in the sixth section, he looks at responding to the fulfillment of essential needs. In other words, things like abstinence, the conduct as regard to food and drink, the houses of Rasulullah sallallahu alaihi wasallam. And then in the seventh section, he refers to Rasulullah sallallahu alaihi wasallam as a clear warner, and then a section devoted to the worship of Rasulullah sallallahu alaihi wasallam, and then the society which Rasulullah sallallahu alaihi wasallam established, and the Prophet sallallahu alaihi wasallam's right over Muslims. And that is how the book ends, with the rights of Rasulullah sallallahu alaihi wasallam over Muslims.
2: And Maulana, what is unique about the book?
3: Well, the book is unique for a few reasons. There are various interesting perspectives that the author brings and shares. For example, he's got a section there, new meanings for old words. And then he looks how Rasulullah sallallahu alaihi wasallam used six terms: affluence, bankruptcy, physical strength, the term only its shoulder is left, the wealth of an heir, and support your brother in a very special way. So he shows how those six terms were used uniquely by Rasulullah sallallahu alaihi wasallam. Secondly, I think the detail covered in this book is astounding. There's history about the Rasul sallallahu alaihi wasallam's houses, for example, and that is quite, there are lots of points that one can pick up in the book that you won't find in other books. Even the way the Islamic society is to be built is mentioned here, and I think this is also quite a unique feature of this book. Fourthly, I think the author addresses a number of misconceptions that may confuse the Muslims and provide cogent explanations for these. For example, under a section on keeping to the justice of Rasulullah sallallahu alaihi wasallam, the way in which the booty was distributed in a fair manner. And there's other examples for this too. For example, the explanation of the difference between poverty and zuhud, abstinence. This is another unique feature of this book. And the other feature of the book, that the book can appeal to anyone who wants a sound understanding and a clear understanding of the life teachings of Rasulullah sallallahu alaihi wasallam. So the book has got a universal appeal, and it can suffice for a number of people, Maulana.
2: And then, Maulana, who is the publisher? Where is the book available?
3: The book is published by Al Qamar Publications and Maktaba Darul. The book is available since October 2025, and one can buy this book at major booksellers at the moment, because the book is now available in South Africa also.
2: And anything else more I would like to add on the blurb of the book, perhaps?
3: Yes, Maulana, from the blurb of the book, he quotes, before the book starts, he quotes Imam Ibn Qayyim rahmatullah alayhi, who said that since the fortune of a person in both worlds is linked to the sunnah of Rasulullah sallallahu alaihi wasallam, it becomes imperative on the one who admonishes himself and desires its salvation and goodness to learn his ways and mannerisms to the extent which removes him from the ignorant ones and admits him among his followers, his party and his group. In this regard, there are those who have little knowledge, those who have a lot, and those who are totally deprived. Virtue lies in Allah's hands. He confers it to whomever he wills, and Allah is possessor of immense grace. And then he says that Ibn Qayyim said, if a person's sentiments and thoughts are true to the will of Allah, he is blessed with love for the Messenger sallallahu alaihi wasallam. His spirituality controls his heart. He then makes Rasulullah sallallahu alaihi wasallam his imam, teacher, tutor, mentor, and example, just as Allah ta'ala made him his prophet, messenger, and guide to him. The person then studies his early life and the manner in which the revelation came to him. He learns his attributes, character, mannerisms during his moments of activity and inactivity, his wakefulness and sleep, his worship, his interaction with his family and companions. And he says he learns all this to the extent that it is as though he is with him from among his Sahaba. So this is how the book starts off then, Maulana, by these two quotes from Sheikh Ibn Qayyim.
2: Jazakallah khairan, Maulana, for joining us. Jazakallah khairan for the lovely review of the book. And inshallah, we look forward to speaking to Maulana next week.
3: Inshallah, Maulana.
2: Assalamu alaikum wa rahmatullahi wa barakatuh.
3: Wa alaikum assalam wa rahmatullahi wa barakatuh.
2: Maulana Ashraf Dokrat joining us on the line this morning. The book that Maulana discussed was From the Fountains of the Prophet's Noble Qualities by Sheikh Saleh Ahmed Shami. 9:30, time for the half-hourly headlines. After that, we'll be listening to a lecture by Mufti Zubair Bayat, Damat Barakatuh. This is a lecture that Mufti Zubair had delivered on Friday, and the Jummah that he led and performed on Friday, the 5th of June, 2026.
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1: Assalamu alaikum wa rahmatullahi wa barakatuh. In your news headlines locally, the Free State Department of Education has condemned the alleged assault of an 18-year-old learner by a teacher at Tibuloha School of the Deaf and Blind in Gwagwa. And on the African continent, at Nigeria's Okomu National Park, wildlife caretakers are providing round-the-clock care for Agbaibo, a young orphaned forest elephant rescued after wandering out of the rainforest alone.
2: So we are supposed to be like a mother to him. So whatever the mother will be doing with him in the wild, we also try to do it with him by feeding him and also trying to play with him also and try and groom him. So basically, it's just like we are like the mother to him.
1: And on the Palestine report with Mulana Ibrahim Musa, he spoke to us about a global survey that found widespread rejection of Israel across 36 countries.
3: This is the silver lining, Maulana. The sweeping international survey conducted by the Pew Research Center that found that Israel is facing overwhelming negative public opinion around the world. This is very fresh. It took place in 36 countries, and it's the people were surveyed between February and May. So 67% of respondents across all of these 36 countries surveyed expressed an unfavorable opinion of the Israeli state. Only 25% with favorable views.
1: And finally, as global technology giants such as NVIDIA, Intel and SK Group highlighted Taiwan's importance to the global supply chain at the Computex conference in Taipei, tensions are unfolding at sea between Taiwan and China. I'm Nina Bambeni with your news headlines.
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0: 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Amma ba'd. Respected elders and dear brothers, today inshallah I would like to focus a little bit on the reflections of the Hajj of 2026 and some of the important inspirations, lessons, and also the way forward for our community in South Africa and the Ummah in general regarding the Hajj. So alhamdulillah, all praise be to Allah subhanahu wa ta'ala. The Hajj has been completed, and last week this time was the fifth day of Dhul-Hijjah, the last day of pelting for those who are staying for 5 days, and it was the culmination of the entire journey of Hajj. By the grace of Allah subhanahu wa ta'ala, it was an uneventful Hajj, an incident-free Hajj, and Allah subhanahu wa ta'ala made it easy and safe for the Hujjaj. And despite the fact that there is the conflict that is raging in the Middle East, but with all that, Allah subhanahu wa ta'ala made the Hajj very easy for the Hujjaj. We can imagine, Allah forbid, that if that conflict had to spill over and it impacted on the holy lands and the holy sites, how difficult it would have been for the Hujjaj. Their return journey would have been so, so difficult. Imagine the disruption of flights for 1.5 million people traveled by air for Hajj. We can imagine what a nightmare it would have become and how difficult it would have been. But it is the mercy of Allah subhanahu wa ta'ala that the Hajj went smoothly and most people have already returned home, alhamdulillah. A few Hujjaj remained behind and they are still enjoying the holy cities of Makkah and some are in Madinatul Munawwara. But very big numbers have already returned home. And it is very important to greet the returning Hajis, to meet them, and to seek dua from them and to ask them for dua of forgiveness. For the dua of the Haji is accepted by Allah subhanahu wa ta'ala. Not only just at the point when they return, that is the highest point of acceptance of their duas, but for many days after Hajj, the duas of the Haji for the forgiveness of people is accepted for Allah subhanahu wa ta'ala. And so we find that the Hujjaj have been making dua throughout their journey of Hajj for the forgiveness of the Ummah, and the Muslims have been making dua for the forgiveness of the Hujjaj, and Allah subhanahu wa ta'ala accepts from both sides, and ultimately it is the Ummah who is the winner in this, that the duas have come from both sides and has secured the forgiveness of the Ummah of Nabi Kareem sallallahu alayhi wa sallam. So we praise Allah subhanahu wa ta'ala for this great favor. Also, this year was the first experience for South African Hujjaj in the Nusuk Hajj system. Previously, we used to be in the system of the mission Hajj, where there was a mission from the country that used to arrange the Hajj and accreditation and all of that. But now, alhamdulillah, there's a new system in place, and this is the Nusuk system. This is the first time for South Africa, our country, to enter the Nusuk system. And we know in the beginning people were very anxious, people were nervous about the new system of Hajj, how it is going to unfold, how they are going to manage, how they're going to access it. But then alhamdulillah, we find that Allah subhanahu wa ta'ala made it easy. People were able to access the system. People were able to get the their approval, they were able to get their accreditation, they were able to secure their packages, and they were able to make their payments through the e-wallet system. And alhamdulillah, they made it, and they were there for Hajj, and the Hajj experience overall went good for people. Even to the last minute, there were people who were finding that packages were becoming available. So there were various phases, first phase, second phase, third phase, and it went up to even the fifth and sixth and seventh phase, right till the end, as visas were being made available, people were getting on, and apparently, Allah knows best the exact figure, but about 2,200 to about 2,500 South Africans made Hajj this year. Allah knows the exact figure. Perhaps later on, this data will be released by the Hajj ministry, where they do a very detailed statistics of the Hujjaj. As a matter of great interest, regarding South Africa particularly, they have done their statistics, and they found that of all the countries in the world, the youngest Hujjaj are from South Africa. Allahu Akbar. The youngest Hujjaj in the world come from South Africa. And the average age of the Hujjaj from South Africa was 41 years. 41 years. So alhamdulillah, this is a good indication. It is a good sign that our younger generation are keen on Hajj, and Allah has given them or their families the means, so they are using these means and they are going for Hajj, alhamdulillah. And more young people go, the better it is, because the quicker the changes will come about in their lives, they will become more committed as Muslims, they will become more practicing on their deen, they will become more serious about life. And that's the advantage of going for Hajj when a person is young. Another advantage of going for Hajj when you are young, you are still healthy, you are fit, so you can manage the Hajj easily. Otherwise, if a person goes in old age, then it is not as easy, as we find that people struggle in old age to manage the rites of Hajj. There is a lot of walking to do and so on. There are some challenges which I would like to speak about shortly, inshallah. So, alhamdulillah, people have already now got used to the system of application of Hajj through the Nusuk system. And my advice to prospective Hujjaj, those who wish to go for Hajj, inshallah, in the next year, my advice to you is start early. Don't leave it till the last minute. Start early. Speak to the Hujjaj that have gone this year. Take their advice, take their counsel, their guidance, and see how you can start accessing the system and get into the system, inshallah ta'ala, and show that you have a head start. And when a person makes intention early and a person makes intention from before, then we start working towards that. Even though we may not have all the means available at this point in time, but if we make the intention and we start off, Allah subhanahu wa ta'ala will then make the means, and Allah subhanahu wa ta'ala will help us to make it, insha'Allah ta'ala. So, as I mentioned, that this was the first Nusuk Hajj for South Africa, and it was a different experience in a way that we are now at Mina, at Arafah, Muzdalifah. It was a little different from the previous years when we went as a mission, under mission, and then it was that all the people of one country are kept together, all people of one nationality stay together. In Mina, there's only one nationality. In Arafah, there's one nationality. In Muzdalifah, all people of one country are more or less, not so much in Muzdalifah, but in Mina and Arafat, they are together. But this time round, it was a completely different experience. The Nusuk Hajj is a different experience now it is not being only with people of your own country, people of your own nationality, but there are, you know, people of various countries that are present there, and Hujjaj are staying in an integrated environment, global environment, international environment. Hujjaj from many countries are sharing the same tents in Mina and even in Arafat. For example, in our tents in Mina, we had Hujjaj right next to me. There was a group of Hujjaj from UK. Then, of course, South Africans were there. Then Hujjaj from European countries. There were Hujjaj from the US, big group of Hujjaj from Canada. All together now in one space, and in a way, this was an internationalization and a globalization and integration of Hajj, alhamdulillah, of a global ummah. So, alhamdulillah, it had its positives and many benefits, because now we had to live alongside with people of different nationalities. You got to meet people from other countries. There was a nice exchange of ideas. There was good interaction with people from other countries of the world. There were meetings with other ulama and scholars from various countries of the world who came as spiritual guides for their groups. And it was no more just one country, one nationality all together, but it was now ummah on a global level. And as a result of this, there was also a lesson in accommodation, in cooperation, in coordination with each other. Now, for example, in one tent, there are people of different countries, even different schools of thought, Hanafi, Shafi, Maliki, Hanbali, different schools of thought are together in one camp. So the Hujjaj had to accommodate. They had to learn how to integrate with each other. So there was a good level of understanding that the Salah times and appointment of imams from different countries and lectures being delivered by ulama and scholars from different countries. And all of this is a very, very positive thing, alhamdulillah, because now you're getting to listen to ulama, ulama from Australia. There were ulama Hujjaj from Australia there too. Scholars from Australia were addressing us. There were scholars from UK, scholars from Canada, different countries of the world, alhamdulillah, ulama, South African ulama giving lectures and talks. So it was a very wonderful, integrating experience for the Hujjaj. All praise be to Allah subhanahu wa ta'ala. And this is a small glimpse of how we should be a united ummah and how we can live as a united ummah. With our differences, we can accommodate each other and we can work together despite having our different viewpoints, our different schools of thought, our different mazahib. But the Hajj was truly a unifying experience, and it showed the unity in diversity of the ummah. In action, in practical manifestation, it was seen, alhamdulillah. Then there were, of course, the general challenges of the Hajj, which people experience, not only in this Hajj, but almost all the Hajj we do experience a little of this year. Obviously, the heat factor, it was very, very hot. Temperatures were very high. There were constant messages coming through from the authorities and even the health department that Hujjaj should be very, very careful not to go out too much in the sun, and if they do go out, then use umbrella and hydrate oneself properly, make sure we are properly hydrated and be careful of getting dehydrated and so on. A lot of good medical guidelines were given to Hujjaj. Doctors and people from the medical services were going from hotel to hotel in Azizia, in Makkah, elsewhere, doing little programs and, you know, talks and workshops and giving out literature, guiding the Hujjaj regarding the issues of hygiene and also taking care of themselves because they are very concerned about the health of the Hujjaj, and also because of the extreme temperatures, that it must not have an adverse effect on the Hujjaj, heat stroke and so on. So alhamdulillah, from that point of view, people were conscious of this factor. And of course, then there is the challenge of the crowds, which is absolutely unavoidable. And this is what Hajj is all about. There has to be the people there. That is what Hajj is. So one has to learn to get used to this, the crowds and the movement of the crowds. At times, people were in very big crowds, walking one step at a time, over quite a long distance. But this is where the Hajj's test comes from Allah subhanahu wa ta'ala. It is part of the Hajj that a person is going to be tested by Allah subhanahu wa ta'ala. The Hajj journey is not a holiday. We are not on some vacation. We are not on some tour, visit of something or touring somewhere. We are in a journey of love. We are in a journey of worship. We are in a journey of ibadah. So there will be a test from Allah subhanahu wa ta'ala. There will be a test from Allah subhanahu wa ta'ala. Somewhere along the journey of Hajj, Hujjaj will get tested from Allah subhanahu wa ta'ala. It is a means of testing their patience. It is a means of cleansing them, purifying them. It is a means of forgiveness for them. So the Haji must be willing to embrace whatever tests come from Allah subhanahu wa ta'ala. The Haji must not be afraid of challenges. The Haji must be very positive and very, very upbeat about things and take things as they come. So definitely one of the challenges of Hajj is the crowds that are there in the Hajj. And obviously that does result in some kind of delays. Everyone wants everything to get done immediately, but it is not possible. Transportation, logistics, getting from one place to another place. And this is where Hajj teaches a person the great lesson of sabr. Sabr, sabr. This lesson of sabr is to be exercised by the Haji throughout the journey of Hajj. But even more so after we return from Hajj, we should be retaining this quality of sabr, because it is a very, very beautiful quality, and it is a very loved quality by Allah subhanahu wa ta'ala, as Allah subhanahu wa ta'ala says in the Quran, يَا أَيُّهَا الَّذِينَ آمَنُوا اسْتَعِينُوا بِالصَّبْرِ وَالصَّلَاةِ إِنَّ اللَّهَ مَعَ الصَّابِرِينَ. Many places in the Quran Allah subhanahu wa ta'ala says, إِنَّ اللَّهَ مَعَ الصَّابِرِينَ. Allah is with the people of patience. One of the challenges is obviously also the factor of the walking. A lot of walking one has to do in Hajj, because they have to consider the safety of the Hujjaj over the comfort of the Hujjaj. They do not allow vehicles in overcrowded areas like Mina. Mina being a very narrow area in terms of the space, the roads. They do not allow vehicles to come into Mina except on just on the arterial roads, but on the smaller roads of Mina, all types of transport is completely banned to protect the Hujjaj from getting, you know, harm in any way. But that results in the Hujjaj having to do a lot of walking. One has to be ready to do quite a lot of walking in Hajj. Therefore, it is very important to work on the issue of physical fitness before a person goes for Hajj. And one must take all these factors into consideration before proceeding for Hajj. And finally, I would like to say that the Hajj is centered around the great personalities, the beloved of Allah subhanahu wa ta'ala, especially the friend of Allah, Sayyidina Ibrahim, Khalilullah, and his son Ismail alayhi salam, Zabihullah, and his wife Hazrat Hajar alayhi salam. And this family, this noble family, are the people who laid the foundation of all the rites of Hajj. The Rami is relating to them. The sacrifice of the animal is relating to them. The going to Mina is relating to them. The Sa'i between Safa and Marwa is relating to them.
1: the tawaf of Baytullah is relating to them. Then going to Arafat and Muzdalifah, all of these are linked to the great messengers and prophets of Allah subhanahu wa ta'ala. Ibrahim alayhi salam laid the foundations of Hajj as it is performed today. In between, the Arabs also did Hajj even before the advent of Islam. But they distorted many practices of the Hajj. And when Nabi Kareem sallallahu alayhi wasallam did the final pilgrimage and the farewell Hajj, then Allahu Akbar, he corrected all those errors and mistakes, and the Hajj was returned to its original form as it was practiced by Sayyidina Ibrahim alayhi salam. Nabi Kareem sallallahu alayhi wasallam restored the Hajj to its original format, and alhamdulillah, it has been so for the last 1400 and some odd years. So alhamdulillah, this great family are the people who laid all these foundations. And a very big lesson for the Hujjaj to learn from this family is that even after establishing the Kaaba, the Baytullah, the house of Allah subhanahu wa ta'ala, and a very, very great accomplishment, what greater accomplishment than there can be than building the house of Allah subhanahu wa ta'ala. But despite that, what do we find? Ibrahim alayhi salam, Ismail alayhi salam, after the completion of the construction of Baytullah, then they raised their hands before Allah subhanahu wa ta'ala in utmost humility, and they supplicate to Allah subhanahu wa ta'ala with these words, Rabbana.

0: this famous dua of Quran which we read, which we supplicate with daily, this is that origin of that dua after the completion of Baytullah. Ibrahim alayhi salam was in a state of utmost humility and submission to Allah subhanahu wa ta'ala, gratitude to Allah for this favor, but coupled with utmost humility and hope in Allah subhanahu wa ta'ala, coupled with fear of rejection. Therefore, he made dua for acceptance, that Ya Allah, accept. And this is the lesson for the Hujjaj, that they must be filled with gratitude to Allah for affording them the opportunity to go for Hajj, but it must be coupled with humility. They must be hopeful of acceptance, but they must be fearful also of rejection. This is the state of Iman that the Hujjaj should find themselves in, and they should be in constant supplication to Allah subhanahu wa ta'ala to accept their Hajj. And so, my dear brothers, alhamdulillah, overall, there were about 1.7 million Hujjaj, actually 1.7 million and 7,000 some odd Hujjaj this year in the Hajj from 165 countries of the world. Allahu Akbar. Now we can see the globalization of this Ummah, and may Allah subhanahu wa ta'ala make this Hajj a turning point for the Ummah. It was very, very pleasing and heartwarming, my dear brothers, to see the Hujjaj in Arafah especially. Everyone was in a very serious mood. People were doing what they're supposed to have been doing. They were busy in their zikr. They were busy in their ibadah. You could hardly see anyone talking or wasting their time. People were crying. People were in du'as. People were making dua collectively. People were making dua individually. Couples were making dua. Families were making dua. And it carried on and on, alhamdulillah, right to sunset. It was a very pleasing sight. And inshallah, a sign of the acceptance of the Hajj and a good sign for the Ummah, alhamdulillah. I conclude also with a very important reminder that today, 18th of Zulhijjah, today is the 18th of Zulhijjah. It is the day of the martyrdom of Sayyidina Uthman radiallahu ta'ala anhu, the son-in-law of beloved Nabi sallallahu alayhi wa sallam, the third khalif of Islam. Sayyidina Uthman bin Affan radiallahu ta'ala anhu was martyred on this very 18th of Zulhijjah. In a very brutal way, he was martyred, and we should recall these great personalities. We should remember these great personalities. Sayyidina Uthman radiallahu ta'ala's favors on the Ummah were very, very great. May Allah subhanahu wa ta'ala be pleased with him and raise his ranks in Jannah and reward him for all what he had done. And Allah give us the ability to follow in their footsteps and to emulate the examples. Wa akhiru da'wana and alhamdulillahi rabbil alameen.
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1: Assalamu alaikum wa rahmatullahi wa barakatuh. The day today, the 21st of Dhul-Hijjah 1447, corresponding to the 8th of June 2026. In your local news, President Cyril Ramaphosa last night announced five actions the government will be implementing to tackle growing frustrations around immigration and illegal migrants. The president's address comes amid ongoing protests targeting undocumented migrants. Anti-immigrant tensions have been reported in parts of South Africa, including the Western Cape, KwaZulu-Natal and Gauteng, Business Unity South Africa, or BUSA. The Business Leaders South Africa, or BLSA, released a statement on the eve of the president's address stating they noted with concern the growing tensions and public debate surrounding migration and immigration in South Africa. Radio Islam spoke with BUSA CEO Kulegani Mate, who shared his sentiment on whether the president went far enough in confronting the rise of anti-foreigner sentiments in the country.
2: Look, as business, we welcome the statement by the president. Our only hope is that it is not just a statement, that we will start to see the government actually governing and making sure that the laws of the country are respected, that communities do not have to resort to taking law into their own hands, and that people who are here and here legally aren't subjected to harassment and all of that. So we actually want a well-governed, under the rule of law situation rather than what we've had so far.
1: BUSA has called for strong and steady leadership on immigration, labor enforcement and social cohesion. Mate explained that if the president's speech gave business confidence, that this leadership is now coming.
2: Look, the words were great. We must now see action. What the president said is the stuff that you would expect in a normal functioning country to happen anyway. The fact that the president had to take the podium and talk about things that should be routine tells you the extent to which the ball has been dropped on the management of migration. The ball has been dropped on the whole issue of managing the identity and national identity, in the sense that the corruption and people obtaining documents illegally and all of that stuff, I mean, has been rife. It's stuff that gets talked about a lot.
1: And in your other local news, President Cyril Ramaphosa has outlined a five-point plan to address illegal immigration, including efforts to eliminate corruption within the immigration system and strengthen cooperation with neighboring countries. In his address to the nation on Sunday, Ramaphosa said the government will also enhance law enforcement measures to improve border management and enforce immigration laws. The plan forms part of broader efforts to strengthen migration controls and improve the efficiency of the country's immigration system.
3: The Border Management Authority, the South African Police Service and other law enforcement agencies have been and will intensify the process of identifying and deporting undocumented foreign nationals residing illegally

0: In Mandara Mountains, an area regarded as one of the group's strongholds, Army spokesperson Haruna Sani said two infants died from exhaustion due to the difficult terrain and the hardships they endured during their prolonged captivity.
1: The remaining abductees have been evacuated to safe locations for medical and humanitarian support. The statement said, calling the operation a major success and significant setback. Nigeria is facing a complex security crisis in the north, including a more than decade-long insurgency and kidnappings by armed groups for ransom. The insurgency has killed thousands of people and displaced millions.
0: And in your Omen News, one person was killed and five others injured in a series of shooting attacks in central Israel on Sunday, according to police and emergency services. The attacks took place at three locations near the Kalkilia area, with a 35-year-old man killed. Another man in his 40s was taken to the hospital in critical condition, according to Israel's emergency medical service, Megan David Adom. Medical officials also treated two men injured at petrol stations near Kochavye, one of them seriously wounded. A man and a woman were also injured near Zor Yizak. And finally, India's currency has hit record lows this year amid a growing pressure on the country's balance of payments. Rising oil prices and foreign investors' sell-offs are expected to widen the deficit further. The Reserve Bank of India has announced measures to attract more dollars into the economy and support the rupee. And in your finances, now the rand is trading at 16.59 to the dollar, 22.14 to the pound, and 19.12 to the euro. Gold is trading at 4,313.86 per fine ounce, and Brent crude oil is at 93.09 a barrel. In your Salah times, in Johannesburg, Zohar sets in at 12:12 p.m. and in Durban at 12 p.m. I'm Nina Bambeni with your Radio Islam News at this hour.
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The What We Want program with Sister Tasneem Saith on Radio Islam explores journaling and reflections inspired by the wisdom. Man arafa nafsahu faqad arafa rabbahu. One who truly understands themselves gains a deeper understanding.

Bismillahir Rahmanir Rahim. All praise belongs to Allah, the creator of the nafs, the turner of the hearts, the one who sends reminders when we drift, and mercy when we return. Salat and salam upon our beloved Nabi Muhammad sallallahu alayhi wa sallam, his family, his companions, the Ummahatul Mu'mineen, and all those who walk the path of truth with sincerity. Assalamu alaikum wa rahmatullahi wa barakatuh. You tuned into What We Want with me, your host, Tasneem Saif. Yes, indeed. This is Chef Saif with Food for Your Soul on your favorite learning station, Radio Islam International. Alhamdulillah. The beautiful blue sky this Monday morning, and I'm sure many of you noticed it even yesterday. Allah Ta'ala was making patterns on the sky, painting the sky for us, Araftuka, subhanAllah. It was absolutely amazing. And today we're going to be talking about blues, but not Monday blues, not the blue sky. We're going to be talking about Iman blues. And we're speaking about something that many people, I think, experience, but a few people talk about openly. And we're going to be unpacking this because it has a lot to do, I think, with comparison in life and how we all seem to get lost a little bit in comparison. And yes, it's some sort of a feeling that's an inspiration. Oh, I think it's some sort of like a spiritual high that you feel, and suddenly your heart feels heavy again. But perhaps during the last couple of months of this year, and I think of every year, we all experience spiritual highs. I mean, the last 6 months are Rajab, Sha'ban, Ramadan, Shawwal, Dhulqa'dah, and Dhulhijjah, right? And Allah Ta'ala knows why He put these 6 months together. And and I think for the last 6 months, most of us would have been on a spiritual high, right? Because starting from Rajab, you start getting your Iman, like, you know, you start boosting yourself up, you start preparing for what's coming next, which is Sha'ban. And then what comes after Sha'ban is Ramadan. And while Ramadan actually feels like a distant memory, perhaps, you know, during the last 6 months, you've been somewhere, or you've been for Umrah, or you've been for Hajj, or you've been for these beautiful Islamic programs, or you've just, you know, you've been so well connected with Allah subhanahu wa ta'ala. It's so easy to sit on the musalla and to shed tears in du'as, and you suddenly feel closer to Allah subhanahu wa ta'ala, and then life happens and distractions return. And I think now that Qurbani is all out of the way, and you know, everything is done for, like, all it was, we were in the climax of our Iman, we were high, really high on our deen, and now with Qurbani done, we sort of fall back into these distractions of life, of dunya. Everything returns. Struggles return, the sins return, and distractions return, and you sort of lose focus on your goals. And then you start asking yourself, or you begin asking yourself, like, what's wrong with me? Why do I feel this way? Why don't I feel the same as I did 6 months ago, or during the last 6 months? And then you start saying, everyone else seems so much better than I am. And today I want to remind you, dear listeners, is that an Iman dip is not necessarily a sign that you are failing or you are falling. It's often a sign that we are all human. And I want to explain something that I know I mentioned during our Hajj broadcast, but it's something that really, really sticks with me. And one day, Hazrat Handala radiallahu anhu, and he rushed off to Hazrat Abu Bakr radiallahu anhu, and he said, Hazrat Handala, he spoke of himself, and he said, is a hypocrite. I have become a hypocrite. Handala is a hypocrite. And Hazrat Abu Bakr radiallahu anhu was shocked, absolutely shocked. And he said, now, why would you say that? I mean, in those times, hypocrites were so evident. Today, we can't really say who's a hypocrite, and we don't want to also say that, but in those times, it was so evident. And he explained to Hazrat Abu Bakr that when I sit with the Nabi of Allah,
And he talks about deen and he talks about Allah Ta'ala, and my heart sees it before me. I can see Jahannam and I can see Jannah right before me, and my iman is elevated. But the minute I return back to my family and my daily life, that feeling is weakened. And this is why he said that he feels that way. And they went to the Rasul of Allah, and Nabi Sallallahu Alaihi Wasallam, they explained and narrated this whole thing. And Nabi Sallallahu Alaihi Wasallam explained back to them that if he had to remain in this elevated state of iman, the angels would literally shake their hands on the street. I mean, we would be so pure, right? If we had to be good Muslims all the time. But Nabi Sallallahu Alaihi Wasallam said, there is a time for this and there is a time for that. Subhanallah. And this really sticks with me because I feel like it's a bit of relief also, that knowing that our iman high and our iman low is not hypocrisy. It was never hypocrisy. It's humanity. It makes us so human to know that Allah Ta'ala created us this way so that we can prioritize everything also in life. And we have, that doesn't mean we should only prioritize dunya over akhirah. We should, you know, we should balance it, have the balance. And like we say, when you come home from these gatherings where your iman is high, whether it is madrasa, whether it is talim, or whether it's these iman mudhakira classes or whatever it is, wherever you have been at a gathering that remembers Allah Ta'ala, we all feel this. We all feel this intense high. And when we come home, the minute we come home and there's laundry waiting, or there's our children waiting, or the emails are waiting, or work is waiting, or the bills are waiting, whatever's waiting for you, you basically, your heart starts missing the experience that you had in a gathering that remembered Allah Ta'ala. And remember this, that if Sahabas experience this fluctuation, who are we? We are just normal human beings, right? And subhanAllah, it's just something that I really, really think that a lot of us resonate with, especially now that we are meeting the Hujjaj after they've come back from Hajj, and they are feeling at this, you know, like they're feeling this post-Hajj blues. And we should also narrate to them the story of Hazrat Handala, because this is life, right? We should all remember that there is a time for this and that. But I think what I really want to explain here is that the real danger isn't the iman dip. It isn't when we're feeling low. The real danger comes in, and that is comparison. So, yes, whether you've returned from Hajj recently or whether you've returned from Hajj years ago or whatever a journey you are in your life, The main danger is when we compare ourselves to others. Someone completed multiple umrahs. Someone memorized the Quran quickly or faster than you, or at the age that you are at, and where you're struggling to remember the Quran, someone else did it. Someone seems more spiritual than you. They have more time for the programs or the talims or all these other programs than you do, and now you seem to compare yourself to them. Someone is more consistent in, you know, doing ibadah or giving their time or giving more sadaqah out. Or some du'as that you've made, someone else's du'as, the similar du'as for themselves have been answered. So now you start comparing yourself to others, and slowly, slowly, slowly, the whispers enter into your heart. And those whispers are, I'm not good enough, or I'm not doing enough, or everyone else is closer to Allah Ta'ala than I am. And comparison now creeps into your heart, and it starts stealing gratitude. It blinds you from the gifts that Allah Ta'ala has given you. And comparison makes us focus on what others have instead of what Allah Ta'ala has given us and what Allah Ta'ala is asking from us. And there was a beautiful
video that I've seen the other day that was a great example, where as a man's walking on the street looks, okay, actually, sorry, not the man, a man in a wheelchair moving on the street, he's looking at a man walking on the street. And a man walking on the street will look and compare himself to a man on a bicycle. And a man on a bicycle is now comparing himself to a man sitting on a bus. And a man on a bus is now comparing himself to a man driving a car. And a man driving a car is now comparing himself to a man driving an even smarter car. And the man driving a smarter car is comparing himself to someone driving a yacht, or, you know, has something better than him. And the man in the yacht, he's comparing himself in his life to the man who's driving a jet. And Allahu Akbar, this is what the dunya does to us, right? This is what shaitan does to us. This is how he makes us envy and compare ourselves to others, whereas we forget our own blessings, where we forget what Allah Ta'ala has given us, and where we forget to make gratitude for what we have. The man in the wheelchair, he's still alive, but he's still envious of the man who has legs. And subhanAllah, we should always look beneath us. We should always look at people below us who don't have what we have, so that we can become humble and that we can appreciate the ni'mas and the blessings that Allah Ta'ala has given us. Look at those in Gaza. Look at those in war-torn countries. Look at those who have special needs. Look at those and make shukr and thank Allah Ta'ala daily that Allah Ta'ala has given us so much blessings, so much ni'mas. And, you know, just going back to comparison, right? Now we can say, oh yes, it's so easy to compare our lives to others because of social media and all of that. Yes, social media, I think, does is a tool that shaitan obviously, you know, invented to make us, or uses the tool to make us compare ourselves to others. We look at someone going on holiday, or someone eating at this new fancy restaurant, or someone, you know, going for multiple umrahs. And yes, now we do compare ourselves, but that's, let me just explain this to you, right? And this thought came to my head that why do we compare ourselves to others? Social media might be a tool that we use today, but when did comparison start? And where did it all come from? And if we can actually think about it, right, let's go back in history. Let's go right to the time of Habil and Qabil. Qabil compared himself to his brother Habil, and jealousy entered his heart. He wanted the more beautiful wife. His sacrifice was not accepted, so he was like jealous, and he became, his comparison actually made him become so resentful, that his resentment actually became murder, the biggest sin, the first sin of all time. It became murder because he acted upon it. He acted upon what he felt. And this started way back at the beginning. But if we go even beyond that, if we go to right at the beginning, when Allah Ta'ala created Adam alayhi salam, and we know Shaitan at that time was Azazil. Azazil being the best angel in creation. He was the best. Azazil, there was not a spot on this earth that Azazil, Shaitan, did not make sajda to Allah Ta'ala. And when Allah Ta'ala told the angels to bow down to Adam alayhi salam, Azazil at that time became Iblis, and he said, I am better than him. One comparison fueled arrogance and pride and arrogance. This led to this huge destruction. And this is why we all are here, because of that. So, so deep, because it all started off with comparison. And Shaitan compared himself to Adam, because he's made out of fire and Adam is made out of sand, clay.
But one thing I think we can all relate to is the brothers of Yusuf alayhi salam. Now, the brothers of Yusuf alayhi salam were all siblings, and they compared themselves to Yusuf alayhi salam. They compared their love, their father's love. They said their father loved Yusuf alayhi salam more than he loved them and all of that. And they became so consumed by this comparison that it became jealousy. Jealousy. And they threw their own brother, their own sibling into a well. So subhanAllah, I mean, social media might be a tool, like we said, shaitan uses for us these days to compare our lives with others, but comparison has been destroying hearts since the beginning of human history. And how now do we navigate this? How do we challenge it to something that we need to really stay away from, because this is the danger. And it's so easy for us to get lost in it. And even I think we shouldn't verbalize these things to make our children also become adaptable to it, because we need to break away from this. And dear listeners, it's time for a quick ad break, but I leave you with this food for thought, right? And think about it, right? If you, and I really want you to also interact with me, and I leave you with this question, right? If you think this topic is relatable, and have you ever compared yourself to someone and why? You can send me those DMs. They're totally anonymous. But send it to me on the studio number on 0727861548, or you can DM me on Instagram at Chef Tia Saif. And inshallah, I'd really love to hear your thoughts. So yes, do send in those DMs. We're going for a quick air break. Don't go away.

0: Okay, so that nasheed was absolutely so perfect for today's program, and I think the words really touch your heart because that is what Allah Ta'ala wants. And Allah Ta'ala just wants us to return to Him. And it reminded me so much of what Allah Ta'ala said. Allah Ta'ala said something to this effect. He is the only one who placed you as successors on earth and elevated some of you above others in rank so that He may test you through what He has given you. Subhanallah. And I absolutely love this because it explains so much, right? And if you can just understand that, right? The words of Allah. Notice the wisdom in every single word that Allah Ta'ala put together, how He paired the words together. And Allah Ta'ala says that He did not create, basically, if I have to explain this, Allah Ta'ala did not create us all identical. Allah Ta'ala did not create identical tests for you and I. Allah Ta'ala did not create identical families. Allah Ta'ala did not give us identical wealth. All of us are not wealthy. All of us, Allah Ta'ala did not give us the identical abilities and strengths. You might be good at something, and I might not be good at something. Your test is yours, my test is mine. And the question on the day of Qiyamah, dear listeners, is not why weren't you like somebody else? The question is, and the question will be on the day of Qiyamah, when Allah Ta'ala asks us, when we are all standing on the plains of Arafah, Allah Ta'ala will ask us, what did you do with what I gave you? Subhanallah. What did we do with what Allah Ta'ala has given us? And this is why we are in this dunya, but we become so engrossed with our lives and our dunya and our wealth and our families and our wants and our goals and our needs that we forgot our entire purpose. And that is why we compare ourselves to others. One of the greatest tricks of shaitan is making us look sideways. We compare our marriages to others. We compare our children to others. We compare our businesses to others, our money, our wealth, our lifestyle, our careers, our knowledge even. We even compare our Islamic knowledge to others. We even compare our acts of ibadah. If so and so has done so much, I have done so much more. Quran tilawa, or I have given so much in sadaqah. And we've always like compared ourselves to others. Meanwhile, we forget to look upwards. We forget to look to Allah subhanahu wa we forget to look to Allah Ta'ala in everything. We forget to look upwards to Him. Because when we focus on Allah Ta'ala, we actually grow. But when we focus on people, we become exhausted. I like the nasheed. We say, I'm tired, Allah. I'm tired because I've given everything else my energy and my focus. And now I'm tired. Can we just stop the comparison? Can we just stop doing everything else for everyone else for validation, for whatever it is? But can we just do it all for Allah? And now we are here and we're asking Allah, Ya Allah. This is it. This is what we have, and we want to give everything for you. And I want you listeners to reflect on something. While a few of your DMs have been coming through, I'm going to touch on that now. But I want to actually ask you, and if you've said yes to any of these questions, it's not the journaling segment yet, but just think about it, right? Do ask yourself this, right? Do I struggle to celebrate other people's success? Be honest with yourself. Do I really struggle when other people have success? Do I feel discouraged when I see other people doing good? So if you see somebody doing good, do you feel like you shouldn't be doing it because now you're so worthless, or you're so jail, and this is what you hear people say, I'm so jail, I'm not going to do that, or I can't, or I'm not worthy of it. Do I constantly feel behind, like in my worship to Allah? Have I become more focused on appearances than sincerity? If everybody is leaving to go to the masjid salat, do I just seem to follow, or do I do it sincerely? Am I measuring my worth by what others say? Or by what others have? I would say that's a question. Am I measuring my worth by what others have? So if they have something and I don't have it, I'm not good enough. And if you've answered yes to any of these questions, perhaps comparison has become a veil. A veil preventing us from seeing our own blessings, our own ni'amas. But now, how do we recover? I mean, how do we come back? Not through perfection, not through guilt, not through self-hatred, but through returning and returning to Allah subhanahu wa ta'ala. And Allah ta'ala, we need to constantly remind ourselves that Allah ta'ala is not waiting for the perfect mu'min and believer to come back. Allah ta'ala he does not expect perfection from us. He just loves repentance. And Allah Ta'ala, He loves, and how we think of Him is how He will be to us. And I actually want to just say this, is that the other day my kids were talking, and my son said he learned this, that on the day that the sun rises from the west, that is when Allah Ta'ala will close His doors to forgiveness. And I said, Subhanallah, that is true. That is really true. But until then, Allah Ta'ala has never closed His doors for us. Never, ever. And yes, we know the times, we are in the times of, the major signs of Qiyamah. But Allah Ta'ala is waiting for us. So we have to return to Him. No matter how big or how sinful you feel you are, Allah Ta'ala is waiting for you. Allah Ta'ala's doors are never closed for you. And how we think of Him, Allah Ta'ala will be. We think of Him as the merciful, the Ar-Rahman, the Ar-Rahim. Think of Him in the best. Allah Ta'ala has got your back. You think every time you sin, Allah Ta'ala has punished you. No, how many ni'mas and how many blessings have we been receiving? Imagine if every time we sinned, Allah Ta'ala removed some ni'mah from our life. Imagine if we had to sin for that day. Example, if I had to make khibat upon someone, Allah Ta'ala would have removed food for the day. Then we would have been so conscious of the sins that we do, right? That's amazing, but Allah Ta'ala has still been most merciful, most gracious, and most forgiving, that Allah Ta'ala still blesses us no matter what. He's never taken anything away from us. Yeah. And I think one of the greatest tricks of shaitan is to make us focus so much on where others are in their journey that we forget our own destination. The goal was never to be the most admired Muslim, or the goal was never to collect all these spiritual experiences in life. The goal has always been to Allah, to Allah, to Allah. We've come from Allah, for Allah, to Allah. And the whole time we've been with Allah, Allah has been with us. And ultimately, what do we want from this life? Not popularity, not perfection, not comparison. What we want is Hisnul Khatima. What we want is to meet Allah Ta'ala in the state that is pleasing to Him. And a person might have the moments of weakness, iman lows, setbacks, struggles throughout their life. And they might be tested and tested and tested, and you admire these people because they're just, they're just sabring through life, and they've just been saying alhamdulillah and always smiling, and yet beautifully with sincere tawbah in their hearts attached to Allah Ta'ala, they have a good death. And while another person might be appearing so strong in their deen, this, you know, Allah save us from this, can lose sight of Allah just before the end. May Allah Ta'ala save us all. May we always stay on the straight path no matter what. But it's so easy for us to fall. And it's so easy for us not to come back to Allah, because that's what shaitan wants, to make us feel that we are not good enough. And that is why our concern should not be, am I better than someone else? Our concern should actually be, or should be, am I moving towards Allah today? Every day, ask yourself, am I moving towards Allah today? Every salah, every dua, every sincere dua, every tear, every repentance, every istighfar, every act of kindness is another step towards a beautiful ending, towards a beautiful ending for all of us, inshallah. And I know as the days of the Islamic year are coming to an end, with Dhul Hijjah almost towards its end, we have to renew our intention, dear listeners. We have to return to Allah daily. We have to ask Him not only for a good day every morning, say, Ya Allah, grant us a good day, and Ya Allah, grant us an even better ending. Subhanallah, one of my amazingly closest friends on Eid day, her father was in hospital, and subhanallah, imagine such a beautiful day of Eid, everybody's enjoying this Mubarak occasion, but on that day she lost her father. So during the morning they had no idea her father would pass away during the same day of Eid. Towards the later afternoon they had to have his janazah. So may we wake up every single morning, and every single morning we ask Allah Ta'ala for a good day and a good death, because we, you and I, do not know if we will make it till tonight. We will not know if we will make it to see Isha tonight. We will not know tomorrow what it holds. May Allah Ta'ala grant us steadfastness upon His deen, and grant us, bless us with His Nur Khatima. Dear listeners, I leave you all for a quick short break. When we return, we'll be going into our journaling segment. So get those journals ready, and inshallah, it's been a while. Just dust them off. We are going to be journaling. Don't go away.
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0: Welcome back. And before the ad, we were talking about Hisnu Khatima. And I think it's so important that we all carry on making this du'as during our day, you know, throughout our day. But I want to go in through... I want to go through some of your listeners' questions, and actually some of you have asked me questions and some of you are actually giving me a good feedback. So jazakallah for taking the time out to interact with me. I really, really do appreciate it. And I love listening to you guys and hearing from you guys. I mean, at least it's not only a one-way thing, yeah. Alhamdulillah. So one of the listeners says, let me just get into it, right? Okay. Assalamu alaikum. I compare my worship to others, and I think social media also does play a part in this. And I compare a lot through social media. I always feel like I'm falling short. Yes. Okay. So social media, I think, plays a huge, huge role in comparing ourselves to others, right? And social media also often highlights a person's highs, right? So people won't show you their struggles because that's something they face in private, right? So someone who even shows, and you get a lot of Islamic content out there with people like going for umrahs and hajj and all of that. And or sometimes you'll see people doing a lot of Quran reading, or like sometimes, you know, maybe that's how you feel like you compare your worship. I'm not too sure how you meaning that, but I think it's beautiful when you see someone else posting Islamic content, because it's a reminder for us, right? When someone shows a bit of an ayat of the Quran and the meaning, and sometimes you like just stop in your tracks, and that's what you need to hear for that day. It's like a sign from Allah Ta'ala. But I don't think it's, I don't think you should compare yourself to someone. It's not that Allah Ta'ala is comparing you to them. Allah Ta'ala is looking at your level of sincerity, at your efforts, at your personal journey. So yeah, dear listener, I don't think you should feel like, if you're feeling that you're feeling too low, whereas you're not doing good enough or you're not enough, then I think you should limit yourself with the social media, your screen time or your social media intake for a day. Just limit it and see how you are doing if you feel like you're comparing yourself to others. Another listener sends in a question. My iman feels lower than it did during Ramadan. Is that normal? I think, like we spoke about this earlier, very normal. And even Sahaba radiallahu an experience fluctuation in their faith, right? Iman constantly increases and decreases. And I think that's when you know you're literally human, because when you think your iman is at a total high and you're content and you're happy with it, that's when you should be worried. That's when you run. That's when you start doing more ibadah, because no one can ever be content with where the iman level is. And yes, you do get those contented souls, but even those are the ones still striving and doing more for the ibadah and earning more thawab. And what matters is recognizing that you should actually reconnect with Allah Ta'ala, and how you reconnect with Allah Ta'ala when you're at the lowest. And when you're at your highest, you're always constantly making sabr and shukr all the time, when you're at your highs and your lows. So when you're at your highs, you should make shukr in abundance. And, you know, and when we're at our lows, we should always remember that Allah Ta'ala has never left us. Allah doesn't abandon anyone. Allah Ta'ala is always, always truly with us. Another listener sends in a message. Assalamu alaikum. I feel guilty because I'm not doing as much as others are doing around me. Okay. I think we all feel like that. But if I can understand, like, guilt can be beneficial because it can also motivate us or make us want to improve, right? But it also can be a bit harmful, whereas now it mustn't lead you to despair. And now focus on what Allah Ta'ala has really, like, you know, put within your capacity. If we don't know why you're feeling that you can't, maybe it's an illness, or maybe it's a sickness, or maybe it's something that you're going through that you can't do as much as, or maybe you have an excuse that you can't do that much that others can. So I think just to be sincere in whatever it is that you are currently doing, and remember Allah Ta'ala doesn't look at quantity. Allah Ta'ala looks at quality. And whether it's that two rakat tahajjud or whatever it is, or whether it's making constant istighfar all the time, all day, Allah Ta'ala looks at it with your heart and soul, and how much you truly sincerely mean that you are doing these actions. You're not just doing it for whatever reason. But yeah, dear listener, may Allah Ta'ala make it easy for you. Right, I think we're going to just stop with the listener conversations right now. There is one or two that I would love to get in too, but we are pressed for time, so I really want to go into the whole journaling segment. So listeners, get those journals ready, inshallah. Let's do this. It's been a while, so bismillah ar-Rahman ar-Rahim. In journaling prompt number one, I want you to ask yourselves these questions, and we're going to only stick to four, and I'm going to do it with you, so let's do it. Journaling prompt number one: in what areas of my life am I comparing myself to others? And what blessings has Allah Ta'ala already given me that I may be overlooking? Journaling prompt number one: in what areas of my life am I comparing myself to others? And what blessings has Allah Ta'ala already given me that I may be overlooking?

0: So that will give you time to write it down. But inshallah, if you do have time, sit with these questions and reflect on your own. Because there has been a part, I think, that we all compare ourselves to others, maybe not in the evil way. Let's hope, inshallah, not. But like you do sometimes, shaitan, like I said, like we said, he does creep in. So but how do we navigate it away from that type of, we as it becomes a danger? What blessings now has Allah Ta'ala given me that I need to look at? Remember the example of the man in the wheelchair, right? Journaling prompt number one, dear listeners. I mean, that was number one. Journaling prompt number two. What part of my relationship with Allah Ta'ala felt strongest during my spiritual high? And how can I bring a small piece of it into my daily life? Now, everyone seems to be talking about spiritual highs, but we can't seem to be getting back into it. So what part of my relationship with Allah Ta'ala felt strongest during my spiritual high? What was it? What was that one thing that you did that was like, this is me and Allah's time, this is our thing? What is it that you can bring back into your life? Was it reading tafsir kitabs? Was it reading the was it just sitting and making dua at a certain time of day? Was it reading a book that reminded you of Allah? Was it something that just brought you closer to Allah besides your usual ibadah? Something different. Was it going to visit the sick or going to help an elderly person in your community? Was it just sitting and listening to them so that they feel heard? Visiting a widow or visiting someone or just going and dropping off bread and milk for someone in need. What was it that made you feel that you really need to have that back in your life? And a journaling prompt number three. If I truly believed in Allah's plan for me, if I truly believed that Allah's plan is perfect for me, right? If now we all say Allah's plan is perfect and Allah is the best of planners, but now if we truly believe in it, then why are we still worrying? What would I stop worrying about today? We say Allah Ta'ala's plan is great, and we say we believe in Allah is the best of planners, but why are we constantly worrying? What is making you fearful? What is, write it down. What is it? What is scaring you? What is your worries? What is your fears? What is your anxieties? Write that down. Because if you and I purely, truly believe that Allah Ta'ala is the best of planners, then we will hand over all our affairs to Allah Ta'ala on this piece of paper and say, Allah, you deal with this. And our last journaling prompt for today is, if Allah were to call me back today, what is the one thing I would want to have done for His sake? If you and I, subhanAllah, knew that today is our last day in this dunya and that tonight we are going to be gone, what is the one thing that we want to do today to make sure that we have earned a good death, we have earned Husnul Khatimah, we have earned our Jannah? What is one thing, if you knew your time was up, what would it be? What would you do? Write it down. And may Allah Ta'ala make us all the pen. Remember, Allah Ta'ala takes a qasam on the pen, and may Allah Ta'ala make us achieve all that we say and all our worries. May Allah Ta'ala deal with it, because He is the best of planners. And sometimes in du'as we say, oh well, I take this away from me, it's so bad for me, and like this test is so difficult, just take this test away and let it in. But sometimes Allah Ta'ala doesn't have to take away a test for you. Allah Ta'ala has to put you through this test so that He knows why you come out of it. He has to literally push you through this test. And we make in dua, maybe the duas that we're making is not the ones that Allah Ta'ala knows is the right ones. So Allah Ta'ala will make it the best ones for our ending. Allah Ta'ala, maybe there's a reason why Allah Ta'ala put us in this test. So Allah Ta'ala knows that we need to ask for afiyah to go through this test. So inshallah, when we come out of the test, it's a better, it's how we end better. Dear listeners, we are at the end of the program. So I make dua, and I want to make this dua at the end of this program. Ya Allah, protect all our hearts from comparison, from jealousy, and from despair. Allow us to see blessings that Allah Ta'ala has given us. Oh Allah, keep us steadfast after moments of spiritual highs, and let us lock in all those rewards so that they don't disappear with our sins. And oh Allah, make us amongst those who return to you over and over and over again until we meet with you, and grant us a Husnul Khatima. Ameen Ya Rabbal Alameen. To all the listeners of Radio Islam, I want to say Jazakallah Khair for tuning in, and to my engineer Jazakallah for all your efforts. It is Tasneem Saith from me. I wish you all the blessed week, and may I leave you all with love and peace and fi amanillah. Assalamu alaikum wa rahmatullahi wa barakatuh.
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2: Assalamu alaikum wa rahmatullahi wa barakatuh. The day today, the 21st of Dhul-Hijjah 1447, corresponding to the 8th of June 2026. In your local news, President Cyril Ramaphosa last night announced five actions the government will be implementing to tackle growing frustrations around immigration and illegal migrants. The president's address comes amid ongoing protests targeting undocumented migrants. Anti-immigrant tensions have been reported in parts of South Africa, including the Western Cape, KwaZulu-Natal and Gauteng. Business Unity South Africa, or BUSA, and the Business Leaders South Africa, or BLSA, released a statement on the eve of the president's address stating that they noted with concern the growing tensions and public debate surrounding migration and immigration in South Africa. Radio Islam spoke with BUSA CEO Kulegani Mate, who told us what impact this has on hostility towards migrants and people who are running business operations, investor confidence, and South Africa's diplomatic relations with regional partners.
3: Look, as business, we welcome the statement by the president. Our only hope is that it is not just a statement, that we will start to see the government actually governing and making sure that the laws of the country are respected, that communities do not have to resort to taking law into their own hands, and that people who are here and here legally aren't subjected to harassment and all of that. So we actually want a well-governed, under the rule of law situation rather than what we've had so far.
2: Mate told us that South Africa's future prosperity will really be separated from the economic development of the rest of the continent, especially in light of the African Union Agenda 2063.
3: Absolutely not. We need each other on this continent. Some of the more developed parts of the world, so let's take the European Union, trade amongst countries in the European Union is upward of 60%, right? So this is one country in the EU selling to another country in the EU. You come to the African continent, that's roughly 20% or thereabout, right? So it tells you that there is a huge scope for countries in the region to export goods.

0: Bishop. In one township, a mosque was reportedly forced to close its doors due to extortion threats, while another is now facing similar pressure from criminal elements demanding money. As residents grapple with fear and frustration, questions have been raised about the effectiveness of law enforcement and how communities can respond without escalating violence. Radio Islam interviewed Maulana Faisal Alexandre, Imam of Masjid Ummah in Dafal Sakh in Mitchell's Plain, who told us how long these extortion gangs have been targeting communities in this area and when places of worship began feeling the impact.
1: Okay, so Maulana, just to clarify, the institute that was being targeted this time was a madrasa and not a masjid. However, they do perform the 5 times daily salah at the madrasa Salah Khana, Salah Khana. And in 2014, myself and another person wanted to open up a shop in Nyanga in the township here in Cape Town. And that was in 2014 already. I got the rude awakening that the operations in the townships works on a different count. In order for you to open up a shop of any kind, you would need the permission of those who are running the townships.
0: Maulana Faisal told us if a criminal case has been opened with the police and if they have taken any action.
1: Yes, I read an article that Councillor, I think Shamima Salim, she and along with a few others, they assisted the madrasa by opening up a case. But I also read that maybe they were not successful and the mosque actually had to pay the 3,000 rand.
0: On the African continent, the European Union says the Ebola outbreak in Eastern Democratic Republic of the Congo has increased the urgency of securing a ceasefire in the conflict-affected region. The EU delivered 100 tons of humanitarian aid, including medicine, tents and protective equipment to Ituri province, the center of the outbreak. Aid efforts have been complicated by poor infrastructure and ongoing insecurity caused by armed groups operating in the region.
2: The European Union takes this emergency very seriously. As soon as the outbreak began, we sprang into action and were on the ground very quickly to step up our support, and that commitment continues today. I've brought an additional 5 million euros to set up regional diagnostic centres in the provinces hardest hit to provide faster and more reliable testing where it's most needed.
0: In your Umu News, living in a tent camp in southern Gaza, Mustafa Shaban built a makeshift toilet for his family to avoid using overcrowded communal facilities. The toilet, conducted from a shallow pit, a concrete slab and an old toilet seat, is located inside the family's tent, but he's plagued by foul smell, flies and mosquitoes. Shaban, who was displaced from Rafah and now lives in Khan Yunis, said he wanted to provide his wife and children with more privacy and dignity than the public toilets available in the camp. And finally, a report about past conduct of likely Senate nominee Graham Plattner have raised concerns among some fellow Democrats ahead of Mayne's primary election. Several Democratic lawmakers expressed unease about Plattner's candidacy despite his strong lead in the polls before Tuesday's vote. The concerns follow reports that he exchanged sexual messages with other women while married and that former partners described his behavior as toxic, although no senior Democrats have called on him to withdraw from the race. And in your finances now, the rand is trading at 16.58 to the dollar, 22.10 to the pound, and 19.09 to the euro. Gold is trading at 4,292.12 per fine ounce, and Brent crude oil is at 93.09 a barrel. In your Salah times, in Johannesburg, Zohar sets in at 12:12 p.m. and in Durban at 12 p.m. I'm Nina Bambeni with your Radio Islam News at this hour.
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1: 11:11 Central African Time. Assalamu alaikum wa rahmatullahi wa barakatuh. Welcome to the Zafira Kaka on Air show live on Radio Islam International. It is a beautiful Monday morning in Johannesburg, South Africa. Welcome to the program. Today is Monday, the 8th of June, 2026. Our corresponding Islamic date this morning. We are currently in the 21st day of Zulhijjah 1447. Welcome to the program. It is wonderful to be in your company this morning. A reminder, today is a Sunnah cupping day, and it's really, really lovely to be on air with you, inshallah. We're going to be chatting till 12 o'clock for yet another jam-packed show. If you want to chat to me during the course of the program, you can always do so on the WhatsApp line 072-786-1548. Alternatively, you can DM me on Instagram at Zafira Kaka on Air, and that's how we'll be chatting for today's program. Welcome to the show. It is always a pleasure to be chatting to you. And let's take a look at today's date and day and all the happenings on this day in history. As I said, it's a lovely day in Johannesburg, South Africa. It was very cold this morning at Fajr time. It's seemingly warmed up quite significantly. Today is the 8th day of June 2026. Today in the history books, New Zealand in 1987 became officially a nuclear-free zone. The New Zealand Nuclear-Free Zone Disarmament and Arms Control Act of 1987 barred any nuclear power or nuclear-armed ships from entering the country. And this had happened in the year 1987. In 1972, there was this very famous picture, and it was called the Napalm Girl. It was a photo that was taken by Nick Ut, and it was a Pulitzer Prize winning image entitled The Terror of War. It depicted this 9-year-old girl called Phan Thi Kim Phu and other Vietnamese children fleeing a napalm attack. It became one of the best known symbols for the indescribable sufferings that had happened in that war, the Vietnamese war, and this had happened. It was published on this date in 1972. George Orwell also published his very famous book, one of my favorites, 1984, on this date in 1949. It's a description of a totalitarian society set in the year 1984. It's known as one of the most significant works of English literature and one of the best novels of all time. The phrase "Big Brother is watching you" actually stems from there, and this had happened in the year 1949. If you have to do simple mathematics in a calculator, well, thank Herman Hollerith, because he patented his punch card calculator on this date in 1887. He was a US data processing pioneer, one of the grandfathers of the technology company IBM, and he used this revolutionary machine to process a large amount of data collected by the US Census in the year 1890 to 1891. So this had happened. Quite a significant discovery, if you ask me. Attila the Hun also invaded Italy on this date in 452, in case you were wondering. Today is a beautiful day in Johannesburg, South Africa. We're 8 days into June 2026. Seems like June is simultaneously going really fast and also really slow. But anyway, today is the 159th day of the year. There's 206 days left in 2026. It's also the 23rd Monday of the year, as well as the 23rd week of the year. And the popular observations on today's date include World Oceans Day. So a big one for everybody who stays around the oceans and the importance of maintaining and protecting our oceans. So today's World Oceans Day, it's Best Friends Day. So that's our open line discussion for tomorrow. We'll talk about friendships and friends. Today is also Upsy Daisy Day. That's a nice one. It's Queen's Day in multiple countries. It's Sovereign's Day in Anguilla. And those are the popular observations around the world that are observed traditionally around the world on today's date, which is the 8th of June 2026. With that, let's go for a break. When we come back, let's chat about self-care. What does it mean? And then I've got an interesting question for Mama Monday. How do you cope with childlessness? We'll be chatting about that, inshallah, also for the duration of today's program. Please interact with me, 072-786-1548, and we'll continue our chat after this break.
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1: Welcome back, 11:17 Central African Time. We are in our Motivational Monday segment of the program where we motivate each other, inspire each other. We also do an on-air gratitude journal. So let me know, what are you grateful for on this beautiful, beautiful Monday morning? What is just making you happy? I'm sitting in my studio and I have the sunlight coming through and filtering through. And this only happens in the winter months where I have literally sunlight on my face, and it gives me so much of joy. It's on my mic, it's on my computers, it's on my whole studio setup. And there's something about just seeing the sunlight, this whole room dappled in sunlight, that just brings me so much of joy, alhamdulillah. And it's that very weak, wintry sun, which is not too hot and not too harsh and not too bad. And it just gives me a lot of joy. So alhamdulillah, I'm sitting in a very sunshine-filled room, and that is making me grateful. Of course, grateful for life, alhamdulillah, for so many blessings, the blessings of family and friends and connection and security and safety and comfort. And the one that I think we forget, well, I forget it most Mondays, is the blessing of good health. Subhanallah, there is so many people that have been messaging me over the last week and have been sending me messages about struggling with health, poor mental health, cancer, autoimmune illnesses. And I just think it's a really, really wonderful thing. It is such a blessing from Allah Ta'ala if you are able to wake up in the morning without any pain, without being on chronic medication, without feeling fatigue, without feeling sick, without having to go to a hospital or go for numerous doctors' visits. You are incredibly, incredibly blessed, alhamdulillah. So be grateful for that. I've also put up all my quotes. You guys know every Sunday I look for quotes for you, and I put it up on Instagram. So let me know which one is your favorite, and let me know if you found a quote this week that resonated with you. So talking about gratitude and talking about this time of the year, it's winter, and talking about something I feel like a lot of Muslim women struggle with, I'm going to chat this morning about self-care. I know we're all a little bit stressed, maybe a little bit frazzled. It's that time of the year. You know, we're getting in towards exams. It's a frantic, it's a difficult time of the year. I've also got a lot of messages from people saying that they're feeling extremely overwhelmed with life right now, and a lot of financial worries that people seem to be going through. So I thought we'd talk a little bit about taking care of yourself and self-care. And no, self-care is not going and booking yourself into a spa and having a manicure and a pedicure. No, that's not what it is. Self-care is about genuinely taking care of your well-being. And what we seem to be very conditioned towards is that we think that taking care of ourselves is very selfish, and taking care of our loved ones is better for us. It's the thing we should be doing. But there's that very famous analogy about when you're on the aeroplane, and you are sitting and listening to the safety demonstration, and the flight attendant will tell you, they'll say, when or if the cabin pressure drops, the oxygen mask will be dropping from the the roof of the plane, and you have to secure your own mask first before you help those around you, because you will be of no use to the people around you if your mask, if you're not breathing, if you don't have any air, if you don't have any oxygen. You cannot help the people around you. You cannot help your kids. You cannot help your husband. You cannot help your elderly parents. You have to secure that mask properly, because in this world of stress and anxiety and difficulty and issues and problems, it's self-care actually helps us to build resilience. It helps us to put on our oxygen mask metaphorically and helps us to cope with life and helps us to cope with life's challenges. And that is in no way selfish, because if your cup is depleted, if you have zero water in your cup, you can't pour into other cups. If you cannot pour into your flower beds, you cannot give other people water. If they ask you for water, you need to replenish your cup regularly in order for you to pour into the cups around you. And we often confuse rescuing people. We sacrifice our self-care because as Muslim women especially, we're too busy trying to save everybody around us. There's people around us that we feel need saving. We've got to be self-sacrificial. We've got to take care of this one and take care of that one. And we actually hold it as a badge of honor that, you know, I'm so busy taking care of everybody else. I don't have time to eat. I don't have time to look after myself. I don't have time to slow down. And this was literally me like 10 years ago, maybe even 5 years ago. But in doing so, we are completely neglecting, and we're completely avoiding ourselves, and we're not taking care of ourselves, and we're not protecting the amanah that we've been given, which is our health and our bodies and ourselves. And of course, I'm never saying don't take care of the people around you. Obviously, we're not saying that, but you have to look after yourself. You cannot go and rescue everybody around you and believe that it's being done out of love and it's being done out of self-sacrifice, and you're doing it at the expense of yourself. And then what happens? You wake up 5 or 10, 20 years later, and all that times that you had to swallow what you really felt, all the times you had to say, you said yes, but you wanted to say no, it will manifest itself in either poor mental health or into autoimmune, something to do with your health, something to do with the neglect that you've given your body so many years for so many years. So rescuing other people and confusing that rescuing with just being such a caring, wonderful person is often at the expense of oneself. And there's also this accustomed to a lot of the relationships that are based on neediness. It's a lot of, I wouldn't say social media, but it's a lot of this like kind of romantic portrayal of love, is that in order to love somebody or in order to feel love, you need to be with somebody 24/7. You need to be with them all of the time. You need to be spending every waking hour serving them and taking care of them. And that actually is not the case. There's a quote by Rollo May that says, love is generally confused with dependence. But in fact, point of fact, you can only love in proportion

0: Welcome back to the show. Apologies for that. We had some technical issues, but alhamdulillah, we're back on air. Welcome to Motivational Monday. We were chatting, if you didn't catch the whole discussion, why putting ourselves last and why self-care should be a priority. And why we don't take care of ourselves, we also don't teach the people around us how to treat us by putting out signs that you're going to be rescuing all the people, you're going to be saying yes all of the time, and you're going to sacrifice yourself, your health, your wellness. You kind of attract relationships and friendships when people are going to be completely dependent on you, completely and totally dependent on you. And then you can't play the victim card and say, oh no, I'm so sorry, I can't do this anymore, because we kind of teach people how they need to treat us. And we then expect other people to read our minds and say, okay, now I'm not having a good day and I need to be taken care of. And a lot of the time when it comes to self-care, it's also realizing what is your worth. It boils down to the fact in what do we think we're worth? Are we worthy of taking care of ourselves? Are we worthy of taking care of our bodies, our minds, our spirituality? And that's where the whole self-care and self-love comes in. And as I said, it's not about the manicures and it's not about the pedicures and it's not about spending some time in the spa. What real self-care is about being fully in embracing the present moment, living very mindfully. It's about taking care of your body, realizing we spoke about gratitude this morning and we said health is such a big blessing from Allah Ta'ala, good health. So preparing good food, nutritious meals, eating well, taking care of our health, taking care of issues with your body that you've been maybe putting aside or maybe procrastinating with, going and seeing the doctor, taking a sugar test, taking your blood pressure test, taking control of your health is a big part of self-care. And it's the part that doesn't look very glamorous because you're thinking, oh no, this isn't self-care. That's exactly what self-care is, taking care of yourself. Going outside every day, moving the body, doing any type of exercise, whether it's walking or stretching or putting on a YouTube video and doing some sort of exercise, that is self-care, moving the body that Allah Ta'ala has created for us. Doing something that you really enjoy every single day, something that you enjoy, or savoring something or doing a hobby, and that doesn't involve social media. Spending time with people that are good for you, good for your deen, good for your iman, that uplift you, that motivate you, that inspire you, and that are extremely positive for your mind. Setting healthy boundaries, saying no when you really need to say no, and saying yes when you need to say yes. Not talking negatively to ourselves, not berating yourself, not being negative, not talking to yourself in a hateful manner. Taking a breath and pausing before reacting. This is a big part of self-care. Getting one thing done every day from your to-do list. So sit now, we 6 months into the year. What is it that you need to accomplish for the next 6 months? Immediately, things that need a little bit of time, and sitting down and actually writing down your to-do list and taking things and ticking things done every week, every month, every day from your to-do list. Taking care of not only your body and your health, but your teeth, your hair, your skin, oiling your hair regularly, brushing your teeth, taking care of your body, bathing, hygiene. These are personal hygiene. These are all parts of self-care. And then being grateful to Allah Ta'ala, listing the things that you're grateful for, doing your salah regularly, not missing your salah, being and reciting and reading your salah mindfully, doing your daily adhkar, that is part of self-care, reading your Quran, smiling and laughing with the people around you, and being a cheerful person, having fun and not taking life so seriously, treating yourself with a lot of love and compassion. And today's National Best Friends Day, making yourself your own best friend. Focusing on yourself, prioritizing your needs, not only focusing on those around you, not comparing your life to the people around you. And comparison, they often say, it's a lovely quote. They say it's the thief of joy. But not comparing yourself and saying, she's my age and she's so far in life and I'm not far enough in life. Being very authentic, being very real, listening to your inner voice, listening to your intuition, don't overanalyze and overthink situations. Limiting your time on social media and not doom scrolling is a big part of self-care. Not worrying about constantly concerned about what other people think about you. Taking care of your sleep schedule, making sure you're sleeping properly and you're having a quality night's sleep. Trying to be as patient as possible with yourself and always trying to improve yourself, always trying to be the better version of yourself. And those are some tips on how to do self-care that doesn't sound very glamorous, but in the long run will definitely pay off. Let me know what's your favorite self-care tips. Let me know on the WhatsApp line, 072-786-1548. We're going to go for a break, inshallah. We'll continue chatting more after this.
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0: Assalamu alaikum and welcome back to the show, 11:38 Central African Time. Welcome to Mama Monday. We talk about different topics regarding parenthood and motherhood. We're doing something a little bit different this morning because I received this question and I thought it would be interesting to see what your responses are. And it came from a listener who said, we've always been taught in Islam that Jannah lies under the feet of mothers. However, what about the women who've never had kids on their own, not by choice, but because of the will of Allah Ta'ala? Do they ever have thoughts of who's going to take care of them when they're older, or that you don't have kids, or who's going to bury you, or who's going to make dua for you after your demise? I don't know how to explain my feelings, like I'm yearning to be called mommy or nani or daddy. Will I have any value of a mother figure in Jannah? And I just thought that was such a touching message. And I'd love to hear from our listeners, like what if you have not, if it was not something that had happened for you, you didn't get married, or Allah Ta'ala tests everybody in different ways. If your test was to not have any children, how do you, or how did you cope? Or what do you have those thoughts when you're thinking to yourself, okay, who's going to bury me? Who's going to, what's my value? What am I going to do in my older age? So do let me know on the WhatsApp line, 072-786-1548. Alternatively, you can send me a DM on Instagram at Safira Kaka on Air. And that is our discussion this morning when it comes to Mama Mondays. How do you navigate life not having children while trying to still live a life of purpose and trying to live a life filled with contentment? So do let me know again on the WhatsApp line, 072-786-1548. The statistics are quite harrowing, actually. So according to the WHO, in September 2020, primary infertility occurred in as many as 15% of couples. In India, the percentage went up to 17.5%. And according to the NFHS, they found that the general fertility rate worldwide has decreased by up to 20%. Most of the time, there's a lot of factors involved with infertility amongst couples. It's not only the female. The common misconception is that it's only the female. We've discussed this in depth over the years. We've discussed it. There's a whole lot of factors that are in play. Some people, it's routine, food, environment, stress, anxiety. We did our entire show on endometriosis, PCOS. Well, now it's been rebranded, polyendocrine metabolic syndrome. And then there's also mental health. And sometimes maybe that's just not in one's taqdeer to have your children. It is not in your taqdeer. And it's also something that we need to understand from the Islamic perspective as well, is yes, a lot of the time we feel like our self-worth is tied in to having our kids and raising our kids, but more and more women are unable to conceive or just don't have that ability to get married and to go about and have their children. And it's important to understand that there's childlessness in Islam from the Islamic perspective as well. You can handle infertility and infertility grief as well. The Quran and Hadith provide a lot of guidance and a lot of comfort and a lot of support to those who experience childlessness. There's a story of our beloved Prophet Sallallahu Alaihi Wasallam, who was ridiculed by the believers for not having any sons that survived past toddlerhood. He only had female children, and only from his first wife, as Khadija radhiyallahu anha. And in pre-Islamic Arabia, in those days, a person was considered cut off if they didn't have a son to inherit from them. And disbelievers hoped that the Prophet Sallallahu Alaihi Wasallam would not have a son to continue spreading his message. And then Allah Ta'ala responded to their taunts with a very well-known chapter in the Quran and says, indeed, we have granted you, O Muhammad, Al-Kawthar, so pray to your Lord and sacrifice to him alone. Indeed, your enemy is the one cut off. And this was in Surah 108 in verses 1 to 3, where Allah Ta'ala actually comforted the Prophet ﷺ by telling him that he was granted Al-Kawthar, which is, the scholars refer to as a stream in Jannah. And this denotes blessings and abundance and goodness. And Allah Ta'ala assured him that the enemies were the ones that were cut off from all the good in this world and all the good in the next. And we often remember that, yes, it's a very difficult thing. Infertility is a lot of difficulty to go through. If you've been following our series in the month of Ramadan, we've been reading out stories from couples, or even a lot of the ladies have been messaging and chatting about the grief they feel with not having children. And it's real. It's not necessary. Even our religion doesn't ask us to suppress our sadness. It's totally normal to have the longing and to continue to make dua, to continue to make the impossible duas. May Allah Ta'ala grant all those who want or yearn for children to have children. But in doing so, perhaps that's not your risk. You know, the new one, they said, everything is your risk. Maybe it's not been written for you to have children. And know that sometimes our self-worth is not completely tied into motherhood. A woman's value is not defined with whether or not she can have children. It is defined with your relationship with your creator, your character, the impact that you have, the things that you do, the sadaqah that you leave behind. Those are what is your holds value for you as a woman. Many of the righteous women in Islamic history books, we can go through so many of the righteous women. One that comes to mind is Hazrat Aisha radiallahu anha. They were nurturers, they were leaders, they were teachers, they were pillars of strength within their communities. But they were not, they were honored women, but they were not, their stories were not defined by motherhood. They were not mothers. So also we speak about dua and the importance. I think the little theme for the show this year is the importance of dua. So perhaps if motherhood is not written for you and you still want to be a mom, don't forget the importance of dua. And I think the one that a lot of the ladies were chatting about or questioning is, what is our legacy? And sometimes our legacy doesn't have to be completely biological. It can be through mentorship. It can be through charity. It could be through the knowledge we leave behind. Again, drawing from the life and times of Hazrat Aisha radiallahu anha, the nurturing of others, the nurturing of our communities, the nurturing of society, the nurturing, the work that you leave behind. The incredible, I know so many ladies who hadn't gotten married or didn't have children, but they do so much in terms of community work. They uphold the community, they empower the communities, they empower the poor. It's incredible to note that the work they do, the amount of mentorship they do, the amount of subhanAllah, it's something that's so inspirational. So I think it's important to redefine one's legacy. Legacy does not only need to be biological. It could be through having this mentorship or charity or doing our work and leaving behind such a strong legacy that continues to benefit us even when we've left this world. SubhanAllah. And then the importance of identity. A marriage without children can still be a very whole, a very loving, a very purposeful, a very strong marriage. The relationship itself does not need to be defined only by the ability of the couple to be parents and also to be sensitive with certain matters. When are you having kids? Shouldn't you be having kids by now? A reminder that these type of questions can be very personal and very, very painful. So we need to be a little bit more compassionate and a little bit more understanding, and don't just ask people questions you don't know what type of trigger this will be for them. Then also understanding that Allah's timing is the divine timing. Yes, they say biological clocks are ticking and this and that and the other, but trust in the divine timing of Allah Ta'ala. Remember in the stories of the Anbiya, where Allah Ta'ala had given them children well into their old age. And again, while you're waiting for motherhood, don't make that your entire identity. Again, you don't need to put your life on hold just and then say, I'm going to start living when I become a mother. I'm going to do this when I become a mother. You can do anything and everything. You can look after yourself. You can grow yourself. You can be part of personal growth right now with your career, your community work, your charity work, your personal health, personal growth. And that doesn't need to be put on pause just because you're not a mother as yet. And again, you can parent kids that are not yours, your nieces and your nephews, and children that are so needing of that warmth and that loving touch of a motherly figure. I often tell the ladies this, just for one week, one weekend, take about block off like 2 or 3 hours, go and buy a whole lot of pizzas and a whole lot of toys and a whole lot of candy and sweets and clothing, especially this time of the year, warm clothing, and go to the nearest orphanage closest to you. And just go and sit there and just go and spend time with these children. Pick up the babies. They often don't hold the babies enough in these places. And cuddle the babies and hold them and dress them and put on warm clothes for them. And it is so rewarding, especially in a country such as ours. Some of these children come from such incredibly poor backgrounds and so much of abuse sometimes. So again, it doesn't need to be defined by just biological motherhood. There's so many other things that you can do while you wait for your turn, and while you wait patiently, and while you wait for your dua to be a parent, while you wait for that to get accepted. But do share your advices with our listeners as well on this topic. I'll read out a few that came through, inshallah, after the break. It's 11:50 Central African time. So let's go for our next break, inshallah. We'll wrap up the program after this.
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3: Did you know that living an Islamic will can make a world of difference in winding up your estate? 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Where there's a will, there's a way.

11:54 Central African Time. Lots of messages coming through. The problem with my life is that every time I try to take care of myself, they see it as selfish. Self-care is actually not selfish. It's necessary. You have to take care of yourself. You have to take care of your health. You've got to take care of your mind. You've got to take care of your body. Otherwise, if you don't take care of yourself, these things will catch up with you and it will manifest in illness. It will manifest in anxiety. It will manifest in depression. And then you, if you put yourself last constantly and you put everybody else first, what happens when you are depleted, when your energy is finished, when you cannot, physically cannot help the people around you? Then what are you going to do? So you have to take care of your physical needs before you take care of those around you. You have to put on your oxygen mask. You've got to fill your own glass, get your sleep, eat healthy, exercise, take care of yourself in order to show up for the people around you as a wife, as a mom, as a sister, as a daughter, the best version. You can only show up as the best version of yourself when you yourself are replenished from the inside. So it's important to take care of your emotional needs, your social needs, your physical needs, your spiritual needs. Back to our discussion on motherhood this morning, a very nuanced, very interesting discussion. So regarding making dua after passing away or reading for you, a good thing to do in your lifetime is to contribute to building masjids, water wells, etc. So even after you pass away, you will still get those rewards. Beautiful. Safira, Allah is so merciful. He chose this particular test for people, the infertility test, out of his divine or infinite wisdom, used this test as a means to draw closer to him. Ask him if children are not written for you to place people in your life who will be there to take care of you and make dua for you, and maybe also try to be a light and help for someone who is in the same position. And remember, sometimes somebody, you don't compare your life to the people around you. You may think, oh my, you know, that person is my age. Subhanallah, they've got so many children and their children are going to take care of them in the old age and their children are going to be there for them. Yeah, it's sometimes not the case. To the poster, don't be disheartened. Allah knows Allah knows best, and you will be greatly rewarded for your sabr. It's all a test. Never lose hope. Keep asking Allah Ta'ala, and inshallah, He'll bless you with a child of your own. Never fear that no one will make dua for you after your demise. There are thousands of people out there that make dua for all the deceased. To all the mothers out there, we should teach our children from small to make dua for all of those that are deceased. Lots of love and lots of duas. Salam Safira, it's very painful to grow up not having children, but I try to do a lot for my nieces and nephews around you. You can do that as well. And don't forget also, charity. Your charity will continue living on long after you have passed away. So do something, anything. Pay a child who can't afford it their school fees. Pay for their education. Pay for their madrasa. Again, go to the orphanage. Go and sit with those kids. Hug them. Take them some nice warm clothing. It will be so appreciated. There's a close one here in El Dorado Park, and really and truly, these kids are so, they're such beautiful children, subhanAllah, and just spending time with them, it makes you so, firstly, so grateful, and it's such a lovely feeling. So if anybody ever wants to, if you're feeling down and out, and you feel, you know, why me, when is my test going to end, go and spend time with these children, and just see how they won't even let you go. The last time I was there, they were following me with my car. I couldn't even get into my car. They just don't want you to leave. So it is something really, really beautiful to do. I agree with you, self-care is important, but many people don't like it when you take care of yourself. It's the let them theory. They're not going to like it. Of course, they're not going to like it. If you always say yes and you have no boundaries and you're always taking care of people and neglecting yourself, and suddenly you say, okay, well, I need to take care of myself because I'm burning out. Of course, people are not going to like it because you've taught them that. You've taught them how to treat you. You've set the precedent on how you want to be treated. So yes, take care of yourself. Look after yourself. Look after your health. Look after your body. It's an amanat. And that, in that way, we can take care the best, in the best way possible, of those around us, inshallah. Ameen. That's it for today's program. Thank you to everybody for tuning into the show. Inshallah, we'll be back same time, same place tomorrow morning. We're going to be talking about best friends and your favorite segment, which is all things related to recipes. But for now, from myself, Safira, as well as the team at Radio Islam International, it's Fia Manila, and assalamu alaikum wa rahmatullahi wa barakatuh.

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And various anonymous sponsors. May Allah accept these contributions, grant barakah, and raise the status of all Marhumin.

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2: Assalamu alaikum wa rahmatullahi wa barakatuh. The date today, the 21st of Dhul-Hijjah 1447, corresponding to the 8th of June 2026. In your local news, President Cyril Ramaphosa last night announced 5 actions the government will be implementing to tackle growing frustrations around immigration and illegal migrants. The president's address comes amid ongoing protests targeting undocumented migrants. Anti-immigrant tensions have been reported in parts of South Africa, including the Western Cape, KwaZulu-Natal and Gauteng. Business Unity South Africa, ABUSA, and Business Leaders South Africa, or BLSA, released a statement on the eve of the president's address, stating that they noted with concern the growing tensions and public debate surrounding migration and immigration in South Africa. Radio Islam spoke with BUSA CEO Kulegani Mate, and they discussed that South Africa is not the only country struggling with migration pressures and how important the president's plan is to African partners on the issue.
3: So you're right. The issue of migration has been a challenge around the world, and it gets politicized in ways that, in the U.S., it's a big deal, as you know. It's been a big deal for several countries in Europe, etc. So it is not unique to South Africa. What is unique to us is how we have managed it thus far. And so I suppose the kind of diplomatic efforts of engaging others on the continent is to try to explain what South Africa is doing, because for a long time it hasn't been doing anything. That in itself is a good thing.
2: Mate told us how he thinks the anti-migrant forces will react to this.
3: I cannot talk for them, obviously, but what I can say is that from what I've heard them saying is that they are actually not anti-migrants, but they are anti-illegality. So if you take them at their word, when government starts to enforce the law, I would assume that that is something they will welcome as well. But as I say, I'm not speaking for them. I'm just inferring from what we've heard them say during their protests.
2: And in other local news, extortion has become a growing threat in many communities across the Western Cape, with criminal gangs targeting businesses, schools, community organizations, and increasingly places of worship. In one town, a mosque was reportedly forced to close its doors due to extortion threats, while another is now facing similar pressure from criminal elements demanding money. As residents grapple with fear and frustration, questions have been raised about the effectiveness of law enforcement and how communities can respond without escalating violence. Radio Islam interviewed Mulana Faisal Alexander, Imam of Masjid Ummah in Tafelsig in Mitchells Plain, about talks of residents taking matters into their own hands.
4: So these extortion gangs, they are part of gangs. So if any residents should stand up to them, some of the other gang members could easily come for those people. So in the townships, so the fear mongering of the extortionists, so people are afraid to speak.
2: And Mulana Faisal told us what the impact is like for people daily.
4: It's really getting bad. You know, it's not only the spaza shops. It started with the spaza shops.
5: Yeah.
4: But not only them being taxed or protection fees being charged, it's everybody. If you own any type of business, even the boy that cleans shoes, fixes shoes, the hairdressers, the barbershops in Delft, I heard or I read that the extortionists came and they shot the clients in the barbershop.
2: On the African continent, the United States is reportedly considering a plan to buy the Chagos Islands from Mauritius. According to newspaper report, the island's chain includes Diego Garcia, which hosts a joint US-UK military base and is regarded as a key strategic asset. Britain has agreed to transfer sovereignty of the island to Mauritius while retaining access to Diego Garcia through a 99-year lease arrangement.
5: The rumoured US plan would see Washington bypass Britain and make its own deal to buy Diego Garcia once it's returned to Mauritius. Talks on the possible deal come amid the US-Israel war in Iran. Located in the Indian Ocean, Diego Garcia is a critical overseas base for the US and serves as a hub for bombing operations, naval deployment,

0: safer forms of social media. The move follows discussions with bereaved parents and consideration of measures introduced in Australia, which implemented a similar ban for under-16s last year. A source of Downing Street said Stemmer is prepared to take on major technology companies to better protect young people online. And in your finances now, the rand is trading at 16.54 to the dollar, 22.05 to the pound, and 19.05 to the euro. Gold is trading at $4,291.81 per fine ounce, and Brent crude oil is at $93.09 a barrel. In your Salah times, in Johannesburg, Sir sets in at 15:47 p.m. and in Durban at 15:26 p.m. I'm Nina Bambeni with your Radio Islam News at this hour.
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3: This Dua Radhan is brought to you by Africa Muslims Agency. The beloved Prophet, peace be upon him, said, "If you want to soften your heart, then feed the poor and pat the head of the orphan." 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
1: 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Narrated by Bukhari.
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2: Assalamu alaikum wa rahmatullahi wa barakatuh and ahlan wa sahlan to all my busy buzzing bees and welcome to the beehive. Fahima is my name and I will be keeping you company today inshallah. Well kids, we have a brand new theme this week and our theme is winter. And our sunnah for today is wudu. And thereafter the story that I have for you is winter in Noor village. Stay tuned, but don't go away.
3: When I grow up, I want to learn and teach the world about Islam.

I'll be right back. Just pray and reshare. At the masjid. For more rewards. I'll go with you. And after that, we'll have dessert. Insha'Allah. Insha'Allah. Insha'Allah. Insha'Allah. When I wake up, I make wudu and then salah.

0: beach. 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Enjoy the sun. It's so much fun. Gong to the park.
1: Well, children, as you know, the weather is very cold outside. But remember, children, winter is not a time to feel sad or gloomy. Well, in fact, winter is a very special season that can always bring us closer to Allah. Well, today I want to share with you one beautiful way to earn a reward in winter. And one of the winter ways is to Jannah. Well, children, you can make wudu in cold water, which is one of the best actions. I know that's very cold, but yes, it is a good action. Now, we all know that waking up for Fajr is already hard, right? And in winter, it feels even harder. Why? Because it's cold and it's dark. And when you open up the tap, the water is cold when you want to make Fajr Salah. Your bed is warm, the water is freezing, and everything feels like no, not now. But children, even in that moment, when we are still making wudu for Allah, it is a very special time. And did you know that making wudu in cold shows that you have a strong iman? It shows patience. It shows that you are doing it for Allah's pleasure. So yes, it may feel cold, but we should never complain. And remember, Allah is always seeing you trying. So next time you wake up for Fajr in winter, remember this little secret. Cold water, cold wudu, big reward. Let's take a listen.

The story that I have for you today, children, is Winter in Noor Village. Bismillah. In a cozy little place called Noor Village, winter had just arrived. The wind went whoosh, and the leaves went swish, swish. Living in the forest was Amina the owl. The owl who always wore her bright orange scarf, even when she was sleeping. So one cold morning, Amina flew out and saw her friends getting ready for winter. There was Hassan the hen hopping around in fluffy socks that kept slipping off his feet. And there was Safa the cat, who kept sneezing every time the wind blew, achoo, achoo, and then saying, Alhamdulillah, I am still beautiful though. And the bear twins, Bashir and Bilal, they were trying to put on their tiny boots, but one boot was on the wrong paw. Amina laughed and laughed. Oh no, you all look so funny. But soon she felt a little cold herself. Brrr, maybe I need help. So she flew quickly to her mummy, who was Mama Huda the owl, who was busy knitting a very long scarf for her, so long as it kept falling into the soup. Mummy, said Amina, how do we stay warm in winter? Mama Huda smiled and said, warmth is not just clothes, my dear. It is also sharing, laughing, and also eating together. And then, suddenly, Amina got a bright idea. She called all her friends. It's time for warm chicken soup. Soon they all sat together. Hassan spilled soup. Safa chased a floating carrot. Bashir and Bilal tried to drink soup with their paws. Everyone giggled and laughed so much that they forgot about the cold. So whenever winter came to Noor Village, the friends stayed warm with soup, laughter, and lots of silly fun. And Amina never lost her scarf, even when it got dipped in the soup by accident. Let's take a listen.

Well, children, what can we learn from the story of winter in Noor Village? Well, we learn that. We learn that winter can be fun. Okay? Now, let's quickly look about what we can learn from Amina and her friends. First, children, we learn that winter is always cold, but we can stay warm in many ways. We wear our scarves, our jackets, and warm socks, and we eat warm food like yummy soup. Second lesson we learn is that winter is better when we always help each other. Just like Amina and her friends, they were sharing and caring and always looking after one another. The third lesson we learn is that even on cold days, we can still smile and laugh. Number four, warm food is always important, children. Hot soup, warm meals like chicken and carrots and yummy soft bread and butter, they help us feel strong and warm. And finally, we learn that kindness is the warmest thing of all. So children, let's remember this winter to stay warm, stay healthy. Well, kids, that comes to the end of today's program, and I will chat to you tomorrow, inshallah, from myself, Fahima. Assalamu alaikum wa rahmatullahi wa barakatuh. 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
1: 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As per the new constitution adopted by Radio Islam 2 years ago, members of the community need to reapply for membership. 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In terms of the constitution, a membership form must be completed and the membership fees must be paid yearly. 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

Assalamu alaikum wa rahmatullahi wa barakatuhu. Ahlan wa sahlan wa marhaban bikum. You're tuning in to Remind Us on Radio Islam International. I'm your host, Ishaq Rampai, speaking to you from the heart as always. Just as one-on-one, soul speaking to another soul. And today we are going to talk about something serious. I think it's serious. Well, I think something that's happening every single day, whether you are online or offline, whether you're awake or you are sleeping. It's what I call the psychological war against Muslims and Islam. The propaganda, the lies, the constant attacks. And our response, we pay no heed. We are negligent. We go on as if life goes on. We hear things like Islam is backward. Islam, Muslims are violent. That's a famous one. Sharia is dangerous. Hijab is oppression. And unfortunately, some of us as Muslims, we behave like we believe these statements. We see Muslim characters in movies always portrayed as terrorists or helpless victims. And we see how some media outlets twist the truth to make Islam look like a threat. And yet, despite all this noise, all this pressure, all this psychological warfare, we still stand firm on La ilaha illallah. We still turn to the Qibla. We still fast. We still go to Hajj. We still teach our children to say Bismillah. So today I want us to explore this together, inshallah. I want us to learn how they play these mind games and how the world uses propaganda and why it's all part of a bigger plan. But more importantly, I want us to discuss why should we not care? Why we say boldly we pay no heed, we pay no heed. Let's go into it. Bismillah ar-Rahman ar-Rahim. 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Before we can even talk about Muslims and Islam, let's understand what psychological warfare really means. It's not bombs, it's not bullets, it's not tanks or drones. No, it's words, it's ideas, it's images, it's headlines, it's fear. It's when someone tries to play with your mind to make you feel weak, make you feel confused and embarrassed or even ashamed of who you are. Psychological warfare is when the enemy wants you to doubt yourself. They want to break you from the inside and they want to make you feel like you are not good enough, that your deen is outdated and that your identity is a burden. And once they break you inside, they don't even need to fight you anymore. You've already surrendered, not your body, but your heart. And when you surrender your heart, you are finished. Have you ever noticed how every time a Muslim does something wrong, it becomes a headline? One Muslim does something criminal, and the headline screams, Islamic extremist. You see it there in bold. But if someone from another religion does something worse, they'll say, lone wolf, mentally disturbed, had a tough childhood. And that's not by accident. That's not random. That is psychological warfare that we are speaking about today. They want us, the Muslims, to feel guilty for the things we didn't do. They want us to feel like Islam is to blame for everything. And slowly, slowly, we begin to apologize for even being Muslim. And we stop speaking up. We hide our identity. We soften the truth of Islam just to be accepted. That's when they've won the psychological war. And when you start changing your deen just to fit in, when you start making adjustments in your deen to accommodate kuffar, then you know that you sold your deen. But dear listeners, this deen came to change the dunya, not to fit into it. It came to change what is happening around the world, not to fit in. So don't ever forget that.
Let's go deeper now. Let's talk about how they push the propaganda. You see, they use a few key tools. Number one, they use media. They use entertainment. They use education. They use politics to push their propaganda and their own agendas. Now let's start with media. Turn on the news almost anywhere in the world and look at how Islam is portrayed. Every time you want to scare the public, they use the words like Islamist threat, Muslim radical, Sharia law danger. And they repeat it over and over and over again until people believe it, even if it's a lie. This is what is happening today. Exactly what is happening today. And they say we believe in freedom of religion and freedom of speech. And they use that, their platforms, to spread misinformation and lies. The war in Gaza started on propaganda and lies for them to fulfill their own agendas. When a Muslim woman wears a niqab, they say she's oppressed. When a Muslim man grows a beard, they say he's extreme. And when we defend our beliefs, they say you are intolerant. And that's not news, that's propaganda. Then comes entertainment. How are Muslims shown in the entertainment industry? If there's a Muslim, he's either a terrorist, a backward village guy, or a joke character. That's what we are portrayed as. Nothing much more. Never the hero, never the wise one, and never the honest one. Why? Because they want to create a picture in people's mind that Muslim equals to problem. Even cartoons do this. Even kids shows have subtle messages against our own lives. That's why we encourage that the kids must not watch cartoons. It's brainwashing. That's psychological warfare from childhood. Then comes education. In many countries, our own country, Islamic history is completely removed from school books. Or if it's there, it's written with a negative tone. You'll read the Crusaders brought peace to the Holy Land. They massacred innocent people. They slaughtered women and children in Al-Quds. But the books paint them as heroes and Muslims as villains. Why? To fulfill their own agendas. Then come politics. Leaders and governments use Islam as a scapegoat. When their own systems fail, they blame immigration, they blame mosques, they blame halal food, they blame Sharia, they even blame our daily adhan. Why? Because fear of Muslims is a political tool. It wins votes, it controls minds, it keeps people distracted from the real problems. And it's all one big psychological war, and it's not new. It's been going on since the time of Rasulullah sallallahu alayhi wa sallam. In Surah Al-Qalam, if you are to read, and you are to gauge the type of enemies. You have the enemy, number one, you have the enemy that is vile, is vulgar. This one is a dumb cop. He doesn't know nothing. He just throws insults. He swears the whole time because he hates you. Then the second one is a strategic enemy, the likes of Abu Jahl. Abu Jahl, when Islam came, he said, "Yeah, I accept this. I don't accept Islam because this one, it will disunite the tribe, the Quraysh tribe, and all that." And he was firm in his kufr, and he was open about it. That person says, "No, my bro, I don't like you because of so and so and so." He doesn't go about around the bush. Then you have the third type of the enemy. This is the dangerous, dangerous type of enemy. The third one, the likes of Walid ibn Mughira, the likes of Utbah bin Rabi'ah. These are the types that come to you with a smiling face. These are the type that comes to tell you that, "My friend, you know what? We want good for you, man. We like you. And the people, they should respect you. Look, you're a big Maulana. Mashallah." But at the back, they stab you behind your back. These are the ones Allah subhanahu wa ta'ala warns the Muslims about. When he said, "Fala tuti' al-mukadhibin," don't follow the mukadhibin. Mukadhibin, they are deniers. They are deniers and they belie. They think Muhammad sallallahu alayhi wa sallam is speaking lies. They think he is a liar. But they come to him, "What do law tudhinu fayudhinun?" They want Nabi sallallahu alayhi wa sallam to compromise so that Nabi sallallahu alayhi wa sallam can compromise so that they can attack. Allah says, "Do not, fala tuti',"
Ta'a, ta'a means to incline towards something. Don't even lean to, don't even give them the ear. Don't even listen to them. Because they want you to compromise, then you are finished. وَلَا تُطِعْ كُلَّ حَلَّافٍ مَّهِينٍ. This kind of people are those who, they take oath too much. They swear in Allah, وَاللَّهِ قَسَّمْ مَيْبْرُ. I do this and do this and do this. You know why someone takes an oath too much? Because he himself, he doesn't believe himself, so he needs to reassure himself. He makes false promises, and he makes promises that he doesn't keep. Always taking an oath. Wallahi, I'll do this. Wallahi, I'll do this for you, my friend. They are ready to finish you, and they are ready to destroy you. These are the type of enemies that Allah subhanahu wa ta'ala warns us about. Hammazim masha'im binamim. These are the liars. They are the ones who goes with misinformation. These are the ones who goes with propaganda, and they spread it to make sure that they alienate your message or your tabligh. It's all one big psychological war, and it's not new. It's been going on since the time of Rasulullah sallallahu alaihi wasallam. Now let's pause for a second and go back 1400 years ago. When Nabi sallallahu alaihi wasallam first called to Islam, what did the Quraysh do? They didn't attack him physically first. They tried to destroy, number one, they tried to destroy his credibility. Nabi sallallahu alaihi wasallam preached Islam. They knew that if they were to go to people and say, Muhammad is a liar, sallallahu alaihi wasallam, Muhammad is a liar. They knew Muhammad sallallahu alaihi wasallam was known as Al-Amin. So if they went to people and said, Muhammad is a liar, people wouldn't believe them. They say, what are you talking about? You're talking about Muhammad Al-Amin? What you saying, bro? You are a liar. So they didn't do that. They started by saying, he's a Majnoon. He's crazy. He's mentally ill. Why? They discredit him so that people will doubt him. And they say when he suddenly became mentally ill, so whatever he's saying might not be true. They're creating doubt within the minds of people. And if you were to analyze, this is what is happening today. If you see a leader that comes up and stands for truth, stands to help his people, they start to spread the misinformation. Why? To create doubts in the minds of people. They'll call that person a dictator. Why? To discredit him so that people mustn't trust him, and his mother, so that people don't support him. And if he doesn't have the support of the people, it makes it easy for them to alienate him, to assassinate him. They call Nabi sallallahu alaihi wasallam a Majnoon. They call him a poet. They call him a madman, a magician. They call him, and lastly, in the final nail, they call him a liar. That's after they pull all their strings. After all, they pull all their strings, they call him a liar. They said the Quran was magic. They said Islam was danger to society. They spread rumors, they spread lies, and they mocked Rasulullah sallallahu alaihi wasallam. They pressured his sahaba to leave him. They even went to his uncle and begged Abu Talib to stop Muhammad sallallahu alaihi wasallam. Because they knew if they could just confuse people, if they could break the trust, if they could seize doubt, they didn't need to fight him anymore. But this was not happening. That was the first psychological war against Islam. But Rasulullah sallallahu alaihi wasallam never backed down. Did Rasulullah sallallahu alaihi wasallam say, yeah, let me change it to fit their demands, you know? Let me make it nice for them so that they can come. No. Did Rasulullah sallallahu alaihi wasallam say, no more strong ayat about shirk, let me just make it softer for you? No, Rasulullah sallallahu alaihi wasallam stayed firm, stayed true to his message. Allah says what is true, and Rasulullah sallallahu alaihi wasallam stood firm on the truth, never bend. But na'udhu billah, today as Muslims, we are bending for these people. We are bending to accommodate these people.
We're speaking about interfaith and what to accommodate. What are we doing? Na'udhu billah. Why are we so quick to bend for these people? Why do we rush to prove that we are not all like that? They push a propaganda that we are terrorists, and we do by all means to show them that we are not. We are playing at their hands. We are feeding to their hands. Of what they painted us to be. They painted us to be that kind of people who bombs around, and we are working hard to show that we are not, and we are living things that are important, that is in our deen. Allah told us already, وَلَن تَرْضَى عَنْكَ الْيَهُودِ وَلَن نَصَارَى حَتَّى تَتَّبِعَ مِلَّتَهُمْ. Try to prove yourself that you are right. They will never be pleased until you follow their religion, until you follow their millah. This is not hate. This is not division. This is the haq from Allah subhanahu wa ta'ala. They will never fully accept you unless you leave Islam. So again, we say we pay no heed. Now let's talk about something close to my heart, our youth. Young Muslims today are growing up in a world that's constantly attacking their identity. They go on social media, and what do they see? They see Islam being mocked. They see Islam, Muslims being mocked, hijab being questioned, salah being labeled as extreme, Muslim men called toxic, and Muslim women told to take it all off to be free. And slowly, slowly, they start to think, maybe Islam is too strict. Maybe I need to chill, man. Maybe I should hide my name, or I shouldn't wear this thobe, this abaya. I shouldn't say I'm fasting. This is not freedom, this is mental colonization. This is psychological warfare. They want Muslim youth to feel like Islam is a burden. And sadly, some of our kids are falling into that trap. They begin to live double lives. At home they say Assalamu alaikum Abba, but outside they pretend to be someone else, changing names, changing identity, hiding their faith. Not because they hate Islam, but because they have been attacked mentally. What is the solution? What is the solution? I think solution is the tarbiyah. We must raise our children with confidence in Islam. We must tell them about the beauty of Islam, not just the rules. We must show them that being Muslim is an honor and it's not a shame. We must give them the heroes, not the influencers. Their lives of Sahaba radiallahu anhum that we can tell them about, teach them about the lives of the Sahaba, how heroic they were. We must teach them to say, yes, I am Muslim and I am proud, even if the whole world laughs at me and we pay no heed. So now we ask, what should we do? Simple answer, we pay no heed. Let the media lie. Let the movies mock. Let the schools erase our history. Let the politicians break. We don't flinch. We don't bend. We don't break. Because Allah told us, Fasbir sabaran jamila. So be patient with the beautiful patience. And Allah told us, Wallahu mutimmu nurihi walau karihal kafirun. Allah will perfect His light even if the disbelievers hate it. We don't need them for our deen to be perfect. So we stay firm. We speak the truth, we love our deen, we hold our ground. And if they call us extreme, we smile. If they call us backwards, we pray. If they mock us, we say Alhamdulillah, brother. And remember the hadith, Bada al-Islamu ghariban. Islam began as something strange. Islam began as something strange. And it will return to being strange. Wasayakunu kama bada'a. It will go back and being as something strange. Fatuba lil ghuraba. So glad tidings to the strangers. Wouldn't you like to be a stranger? A stranger is not someone who fits in, but someone who's different.
Be proud to be strange. Be proud to be different. Because you were not here to follow the world. You are here to follow Allah subhanahu wa ta'ala. So the next time someone throws a headline in your face, the next time someone attacks your deen, the next time someone questions your Islam, look at them in the eye and say, you can say what you want. You can lie all day. You can spread all the hate you like. But we pay no heed. Dear listeners, Islam will always be attacked. That's the sunnah of this deen. And the moment we realize the sunnah of this deen is the moment things will light up. The truth doesn't fear falsehood. Light doesn't fear darkness. And remember, psychological wars can only hurt those who don't know what they stand for. So you know your deen, love your deen, be proud of your deen. And the next time they try to mess with our minds, remind yourself of these words, نَحْنُ قَوْمٌ عَزَّنَ اللَّهُ بِالْإِسْلَامِ. We are a people whom Allah subhanahu wa ta'ala has honored with Islam. This was your brother Ishaq Rampai for Radio Islam International. Until next time, keep your heart firm, keep your mind clear, and your iman strong. We pay no heed. Assalamu alaikum wa rahmatullahi wa barakatuh.

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1: Assalamu alaikum wa rahmatullahi wa barakatuh. The date today, the 21st of Dhul-Hijjah 1447, corresponding to the 8th of June 2026. In your local news, President Cyril Ramaphosa last night announced five actions the government will be implementing to tackle growing frustrations around immigration and illegal migrants. The president's address comes amid ongoing protests targeting undocumented migrants. Anti-immigration tensions have been reported in parts of South Africa, including the Western Cape, KwaZulu-Natal and Gauteng, Business Unity South Africa, or BUSA, and Business Leaders South Africa, or BLSA, released a statement on the eve of the president's address stating that they noted with concern the growing tensions and public debate surrounding migration and immigration in South Africa. Radio Islam spoke with BUSA CEO Kulegani Mate, and he spoke to us about what concerns him the most about the 30th of June and the lead up.
2: Look, you know, history tells us that, when you bring large numbers of people together in protest or whatever, even if the intentions are good and that it's not meant to be violent and all of that stuff, it's meant to be peaceful. You just cannot control the emotions of everybody.
1: Mate told us what role political leaders play in calming the tensions in the country.
2: So look, political leaders are meant to lead, are meant to provide leadership, and not act in ways that divide society and ways that incite violence or some unwanted behavior. That's what we expect from our politicians. That said, I think we must also not be naive to the fact that we have elections coming out, and immigration issues are known to be, generating votes for those who take anti-immigration stance.
1: In other local news, extortion has become a growing threat in many communities across the Western Cape, with criminal gangs targeting businesses, schools and community organizations, and increasingly places of worship. In one township, a mosque was reportedly forced to close its doors due to extortion threats, while another is now facing similar pressure from criminal elements demanding money as residents grapple with fear and frustration. Questions have been raised about the effectiveness of law enforcement and how communities can respond without escalating violence. Radio Islam interviewed Mulana Faisal Alexander, Imam of Masjid Ummah in Tafel Sakh in Mitchell's Plain, about how the army deployment and whether it has made any difference.
3: But we couldn't really see the effect of the army having helped in our areas.
1: Mulana Faisal told us what the way forward is.
3: It has to be dealt with. You know, creches, funerals, different types of institutions of it. You know, people are speaking about the masjid. It came to light that it's not only the masjid. The churches has been paying. So, when I posted the post initially in the comment section, I read that people were saying it's good for the Muslims and the masjid and so forth. But it's not about Muslims. It's not about masjids. The churches have been praying all the time. Mm-hmm. So it's going to start in the township and it's going to spread onto the Cape Flats and other areas of Cape Town.
1: On the African continent, the Central African Republic has reportedly agreed to accept third country deportees from the United States, according to Reuters. The agreement was said to have been reached during a visit by U.S. delegation to the capital Bangui last month, although details on the number of deportees, their nationalities and timing of flights have not been disclosed. The move is part of a broader U.S. immigration policy that has involved deporting migrants to third countries through a series of agreements with foreign governments.
4: Lawyers say the use of third countries offers a legal loophole to indirectly force asylum seekers to return home. At least eight African nations, including Eswatini, the DRC, Ghana and Sierra Leone, have taken in US deportees, usually in exchange for financial or logistical support. Last week, rights groups filed a case against Equatorial Guinea before Africa's Human Rights Commission, accusing the government of forcing deportees back to their home countries in violation of their rights.
1: And in your Umm news, a Palestinian student detained by Israeli forces in the occupied West Bank is reportedly experiencing health complications while remaining in custody, according to her family and prisoners' rights organization. Salma Safi was among four female students from Bir Zeit University arrested during Israel military raids in Ramallah on Tuesday. The other detainees are Natalie Abu Dia, Jolan Abu Awad, and Leila Nail Khalil, according to Palestinian prisoners.

0: is trading at 16.46 to the dollar, 21.99 to the pound, and 18.99 to the euro. Gold is trading at 4,328.52 per fine ounce, and Brent crude oil is at 93.09 a barrel. In your Salar times, in Johannesburg, Asar sets in at 15.47 p.m. and in Durban at 15.26 p.m. I'm Nina Bambeni with your Radio Islam News at this hour.
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0: Then did you think that we created you uselessly and that to us you would not be returned? The Islamic approach to positivity emphasizes on the connection with Allah subhanahu wa ta'ala and the ultimate purpose of pleasing Him in all our actions. Fortunately for Muslims, when they start prioritizing the spiritual link and their religious obligations, they will see an increase in their productivity. For indeed, Islam is truly a way of life that promotes and develops productivity. It is important to keep ourselves anchored to faith in order to achieve maximum results, and that can be best done when one focuses on the following. Time is limited and life is short. Remembering death, knowing the Creator and the purpose of creation, ignoring the whispering of Shaitan. Join Muallima Shakira Hunter every Monday afternoon as we look at productivity through the lenses of Islam. والله صيرها فراشا للورى في ساحة للعلم. The life of a believer, a life of growth and abundance. Join Ustada Shakira Hunter on Hayatan Tayyaba from 2 p.m. to 3 p.m. focusing on the continuous development of a believer and a constant focus to self-growth within our acts of worship and skills.
1: Assalamu alaikum wa rahmatullahi ta'ala wa barakatuh. Beloved listeners of Radio Islam International, ahlan wa sahlan wa marhaban bikum jami'a. A warm welcome to each and every one of you to Hayatun Tayyiba with myself, Muallima Shakira Hunter, on this lovely, alhamdulillah, yawmul, the day of Monday today, subhanAllah. You know, it's such a little bit of a difficulty adjusting to Sundays being Mondays technically here, subhanAllah. But it's so beautiful, alhamdulillah, that we are in, I think, my productivity Mondays and our productivity Sundays. But alhamdulillah, you know, it's amazing how Allah

gives us this time where a day in the week, it has a different connotation. SubhanAllah, we start off and it's Monday and you get into that work mind frame. You've got, you know, your height, you're just coming out of rest. You've got this recharge. You have so many little things that you're already planning for the week, SubhanAllah. And then when you get to the weekend, you get that dip and you want to just relax again. So Alhamdulillah, it's a ni'mah as well. You know, the days of productivity, the days when you have that high energy. And we make dua that Allah always allows us to use the best of our time in a way that is impactful in our deen, our dunya and our akhirah. Now you all know, SubhanAllah, and Hayatun Tayyiba, Monday afternoons are dedicated to productivity. And today, SubhanAllah, I am focusing and, you know, delving into something that I think we take for granted, SubhanAllah, when we are so, you know, surrounded by it, that we think that everybody has access to it, and that is the understanding and the virtue of knowledge in itself and the impact of knowledge that knowledge has on us as adults. Now, as young children, we can understand it. Children need to learn. They need to be stimulated. I see it, SubhanAllah, with my own children, with my students as well. The stimulation creates productivity. It creates focus. It creates objective. And it really, really motivates you, SubhanAllah. But when we look at it through the lenses of ilm, of knowledge, Islamic knowledge, and we look at the way Nabi Sallallahu Alaihi Wasallam has constantly given us the encouragement, and the encouragement he constantly gives is that we should be trying to make sure that we are attaching ourselves to knowledge, right? And so you find in SubhanAllah that the first focus today, right, is that the long-term effect and impact of knowledge. And before we go into the actual impact, developmental impact in our lives, let us go to the hadith of our beloved Habib Muhammad sallallahu alayhi wasallam, who gives us this example, and such a beautiful example. He says, and this is narrated in Sahih al-Bukhari, إِنَّ مَثْلَ مَا بَعَثَنِي اللَّهُ بِهِ عَزَّ وَجَلَّ مِنَ الْهُدَى وَالْعِلْمِ كَمَثْلِ غَيْثٍ أَصَابَ أَرْضًا فَكَانَتْ مِنْهَا طَائِفَةٌ طَيِّبَةٌ قَبِلَتِ الْمَاءِ فَأَنْبَتَتْ الْكَلَأْ وَالْعُشُبِ الْكَثِيرِ. So the parable, Nabi sallallahu alayhi wa sallam, Allah raise his daraja fi al-darain, he says, the parable of the guidance and the knowledge that Allah Almighty sent with me is the likeness of rain falling upon the earth, right? So that's the first thing. The impact of knowledge, and it's a sort of something that has impact, firstly, right? And when you think of rain falling on the earth, that rain is either going to, you know, touch that earth in ways that are beneficial or detrimental. So the first thing that Nabi sallallahu alayhi wa sallam says, that as this rain falls, so just that in and of itself means that it is something that has impact, right? Impact. Among them is a good group which receives the water, and thus there is abundant growth of herbage and grass. And so here there is nafa'na, amsakat al-ma, fa nafa'a Allahu biha an-nas. There it actually is able to hold that water. So we as human beings, we can either be from the first group. The knowledge hits us, we retain the knowledge, and it impacts us. فَشَرِبُوا مِنْهَا وَسَقَوْا وَرَعَوْا. So that's the first group, that water is something that impacts you firstly. But then not only does it impact, but then there is abundant growth that comes out of it. And it quenches the actual person himself. And then it also allows lots of herbs and grass and fruits and things to come out, SubhanAllah, right? But then on the opposite hand, you know, Allah, Nabi Sallallahu Alaihi Wasallam goes on to say, وَأَصَابَ طَائِفَةً مِنْهَا أُخْرَى إِنَّمَا هِيَ قِيعَانٍ. Then there is another kind of land, the barren land, which retains the water, and Allah benefits people from it. And what happens? The water can't actually go into the ground. All it can do is retain it on the top. So people will benefit and animals will benefit, they will drink from it, but the land itself doesn't actually create any. So it benefits others while not benefiting itself. And then, SubhanAllah, there is a last type where it falls upon in a group which is really, really, really abysmal. It cannot even rain the water. It cannot retain the water in any way, shape or form. It can't allow anything to grow, SubhanAllah, right? So Nabi Sallallahu Alaihi Wasallam gives you three parables. And he wants you to think about the impact of the knowledge that we are all taking in and day out. Now here, SubhanAllah, as much as he speaks about knowledge being like this ghayth, like a gray, a rain that is going to a certain land, the
place of landing and the kind of environment that the rain comes to, it then tells you or then impacts what comes out of it. And this is so important because many of us, subhanAllah, we can go to a bayan, we can listen to a cause, we can go for a talk. But if we don't understand that the way that we take, the way that our hearts are ready, the way that we are opening ourselves to take, that is the most important aspect of whether that ilm will be beneficial or not, subhanAllah. Where it is landing. Is it landing on an earth that is soft and able to accept and is willing to give off of itself? Is it landing on an earth that is hard and which then can only tell everybody else but not benefit its own self? May Allah subhanahu wa ta'ala protect us. And then the third type, where you can't even benefit yourself, let alone benefit other people. And so Nabi sallallahu alayhi wa sallam says

0: لم يرفع بذلك رأسا ولم يقبل هدى الله الذي أرسلت به. So that is the parable of somebody who understands the religion of Allah subhanahu wa ta'ala and benefits from Allah has sent. He learns it and he teaches it. But subhanAllah, the other example is the person who Allah subhanahu wa ta'ala gives you the example of that person who does not raise his head and does not accept the guidance that Allah has sent Nabi sallallahu alayhi wa sallam with, subhanAllah. So this hadith stands out to me, and the reason that we are focusing on it is when we look at the way we are focused on productivity and growth and we are focused on developing ourselves, we are always going for talks, we are going for different kinds of lectures, we are flooded, subhanAllah, flooded with an immense amount of knowledge, an immense amount of available online courses, etc. The question is, how am I soaking this in? How am I taking it in? And that knowledge is 100% beneficial. But myself, when I want to actually take in ilm and I want to be a person who lives with knowledge, I've got to then understand, have I done the work to create a heart that is willing to accept? And so we start off, subhanAllah, we start off with recognizing that if we want to be true seekers of knowledge, we've got to understand that we have to first build in that kind of heart that takes in the knowledge. And so you find that whenever Nabi sallallahu alayhi wa sallam, or whenever the pious ulama and awliya, when they've referenced and they spoke about people of knowledge, they gave a few descriptions that allows you to understand that the person of knowledge has to be different. The way that we are and the way our manner is has to be different. So Nabi sallallahu alayhi wa sallam directs us to this, and he says, خَيْرُكُمْ إِسْلَامًا أَحَاسِنُكُمْ أَخْلَاقًا, but with one condition. The best of you in Islam are those with the best character, right? But the priority is إِذَا فَقُهُ, if they have religious understanding and knowledge of the deen of Allah subhanahu wa ta'ala. Now it's not about surface-based knowledge. It's about knowledge that is so deep, subhanAllah, that you have a deep, deep understanding of who Allah is, understanding of the role that we have to play. And that brings the perfection of not only your character, but also, subhanAllah, your understanding of who Allah subhanahu wa ta'ala is. Now Malik ibn Anas, may Allah have mercy upon him, he had a very, very beautiful quote that he says. And he said, إِنَّ حَقًّا عَلَى مَنْ طَلَبَ الْعِلْمِ أَنْ يَكُونَ لَهُ وَقَارٌ وَسَكِينَ وَخَشْيَةٌ وَأَنْ يَكُونَ مُتَّبِعًا لِآثَارِ مَنْ مَضَى قَبْلَهُ. First and foremost, he says that if you are a student of knowledge, then you have to make sure that you behave in a certain manner. So the deeper topic that we are looking at is, one is you can be a person who goes out and tries to gain as much knowledge as possible. But in order for that knowledge to have impact, then you have to make sure that the ground and the foundation of that knowledge is suitable for it, firstly. Then the behavior and the mannerisms around it is so important so that the knowledge has long-term impact and effect. And so here in this quote of Malik ibn Anas, he says that if you are that student of knowledge, and we all are, subhanAllah, lifelong talibatul ilm, may Allah subhanahu wa ta'ala always make us students of knowledge. He says you have to have waqar wa sakina, washa, three things. First and foremost, a dignity, a quiet dignity, a deep tranquility, and a khashya, which is a reverence and an understanding of, subhanAllah, the awe of Allah subhanahu wa ta'ala. And also to take the time to follow all of the pious predecessors, those who've come before us, subhanAllah. Now, Nabi sallallahu alayhi wa sallam, his hadith are a solace to you and I. And it is always our understanding that knowledge, subhanAllah, should never be the objective. The objective of knowledge is the impact it has in our life. So at the core of productivity, it's not about knowing all the skills of productivity and all the theories and do it this way or do it that way. No. At the core of productivity is, How do I learn so that I am living a life of impact, right? How do I learn, subhanAllah, so that I'm the work that I do has not only impact in this world, it has impact in the akhirah. And how do I learn in such a way that the knowledge that I teach and the knowledge that I speak is something that I live by, subhanAllah. So the core essence of productivity is, how do I become such a land that everything that I know about Allah impacts me and benefits others? Impacts me and benefits others. And subhanAllah, you know, when you look at the virtue of a person who is a scholar or who teaches, subhanAllah, Abu Umama radiallahu ta'ala anhu tells us that Rasulullah sallallahu alayhi wa sallam said, فَضْلُ الْعَالِمِ عَلَى الْعَابِدِ كَفَضْلِي عَلَى أَدَنَاكُمْ. The virtue of a scholar over the worshipper is like my virtue over the least of you. And then he said something so beautiful. He said, إِنَّ اللَّهَ وَمَلَائِكَتَهُ وَأَهْلُ السَّمَاوَاتِ وَالْأَرْضِينَ حَتَّى النَّمْلَ فِي جُحْرِهَا وَحَتَّى الْحُوتَ لَيُصَلُّونَ عَلَى مُعَلِّمِ النَّاسِ الْخَيْرَةِ. Most without a doubt, subhanAllah, Allah, His angels, the inhabitants of the heavens and the earth, to the extent that even the ant in his hole and the fish, they all send blessings upon the one who teaches people that which is good. So when you start to understand, subhanAllah, that the long-term impact of what we know is more important than us coming to knowledge with the focus of, I just need to learn, subhanAllah. Now, as we delve deeper into productivity that is tied with ilm, you find that when we are learning just for the sake of learning, we sort of get consumed by the learning process. But when we learn to grow as human beings, right? When we grow to understand that the purpose of knowledge is, how much do we teach others? How much do we impact others? Then our knowledge becomes truly productive. And so one of my absolute favorite hadith, if not the most favorite of all the hadith, is a beautiful statement that was narrated by Zayd ibn Thabit radiallahu ta'ala anhu from our beloved Habib Muhammad Mustafa sallallahu alayhi wa sallam. And this is a hadith, this is a dua of Rasulullah sallallahu alayhi wa sallam. And he said, نَضَّرَ اللَّهُ إِمْرَأَى سمع منا حديثا فحفظه حتى يبلغه. The first thing the Prophet said, may Allah brighten the face of a person who hears a hadith, a tradition from us, and he memorizes it until he conveys it to others. Subhanallah. The Prophet speaks about the people who take the time to learn the hadith with the intention of conveying it to others. Now he gives a beautiful, beautiful dua where he says, نَدَّرَ اللَّهِ, may Allah brighten the face of this person. And subhanAllah, when you start to look at your life and you look around you, you look at the muhaddithin, the people who truly have an understanding of ilm, and then if you look at our scholars, our teachers of hadith, you find that this is so true. Allah makes it that they look so young permanently. May Allah make us of them. They have this constant nur around them because of the impact of the dua of Rasulullah sallallahu alaihi wasallam. But Nabi sallallahu alaihi wasallam, he makes dua that Allah brightens their face, right? But then he goes on to say, فَرُبَّ حَامِلِ فِقْهٍ إِلَى مَنْ هُوَ أَفْقَهُ مِنْهُ وَرُبَّ حَامِلِ فِقْهٍ لَيْسَ بِفَقِيهٍ. He says, perhaps he will convey to one who understands it better than him. And perhaps one who conveys knowledge does not understand it himself, Allahu Akbar. He might have just memorized it and narrated the hadith, and that hadith has so much of impact on other people. And subhanAllah, this, you know, when you look at our focus of productivity and our focus on gaining a life that has impact, just think of the productivity levels of the Sahaba radiallahu anhu ajma'in when they memorized chains and chains of hadith, mutun text of hadith from Nabi sallallahu alayhi wa sallam, and they memorized it and they taught it to other sahaba, and those sahaba taught it to the tabi'een, and those tabi'een taught it to the tabi tabi'een, and the tabi tabi'een, subhanAllah, began the lengthy process of, you know, collaborating with the sahaba, with the tabi'een, getting all of these and a hadith that help them memorize, and then putting it together, subhanAllah, and writing it down, Allahu Akbar, what an impactful life to live, subhanAllah. Over the weekend, alhamdulillah, Allah subhanAllah blessed us, we went to the book fair, the Medina book fair, right? And it comes once a year, it's in different parts of the country, but subhanAllah, what an amazing, amazing atmosphere. First and foremost, to see that many people sitting and reading books and just taking time, it was so beautiful. Social media was not even there, subhanAllah. People were sitting with books, drowned, reading books, little ones, big ones, parents, children. We, subhanAllah, went out thinking, you know what, we have too much of kitabs, we don't need to get any more kitabs, and then we started reading, and then we got lost in it. And I just looked around me and I thought, subhanahu wa ta'ala, our scholars led such brilliant lives. If these are the amount of books they have written, this is, you know, you look at Riyadhus Salihin and you start and you look at Imam Nawawi's work, we all know it. And then you just go down and you look, all of this written by Imam Nawawi, written by Imam Nawawi, written by Imam Nawawi, and you think, Ya Allah, when did he have the time? Right? But they understood that the whole purpose of knowledge is to spread that knowledge. The whole purpose of that knowledge is to make sure that others are benefiting from that very knowledge, subhanAllah, right? And so when you look at the impact of it, that you teach it and the people who bring it into their lives, subhanAllah, you are gaining that amal, you're gaining that reward. That is the focus of my life and your life, is as a person of deen, as a person of ilm, as a person who wants to get close to Allah subhanahu wa ta'ala. How do I live such a life that I can learn, but as I'm learning, I am benefiting? And that's the parable of the first example that I gave. It is the ghaythun, that is the falling of rain, and the rain can fall, but the impact is what we have to focus on, subhanAllah. And so we started reading, and then we, you know, immediately as we began reading, we got pulled into the whole, I need this book, I have to have this kitab, I just need it, I have to have it, subhanAllah, right? And every shop I was going to, I was just seeing this one kitab, and I just kept seeing it, and it was like popping out. And I thought to myself, oh, I need to buy this kitab, I need to buy this kitab. And just, subhanAllah, a few seconds later, my husband comes to me and he says, I bought you this kitab. And I'm like, what? This is the very kitab that I've been noticing all the time, subhanAllah, right? And it was a bit of a tug of war, because the kids wanted to be the kids section of books. But it made me realize that you and I, subhanAllah, if we start to live with this kind of understanding, that if I look at my life and I think of the knowledge that I'm gaining every day, is it knowledge that's just sitting on my head or in my mind and it's not impacting other people? Or, subhanAllah, am I actually taking this knowledge, and in the words of the hadith, عِلْمٍ يُنْتَفَعَ بِهِ, is it knowledge that is actually creating benefit for myself, right? And so we understand that after we pass away, the knowledge that will benefit us is, like Nabi sallallahu alayhi wa sallam said, عِلْمًا عَلَّمَهُ وَنَشَرَهُ, such knowledge that he learned and he spread it as well. He taught it and he spread it as well, subhanAllah. And so this is the focus of each and every one of us, every day of our lives, in order to live impactful lives, in order to understand that the only way our lives become lives of impact and is when we take knowledge and we allow it to impact us, and then we then impact those around us, subhanAllah, with the words of Allah and His Rasul sallallahu alayhi wa sallam. Now, when you start to realize, subhanAllah, that knowledge is, you know, the epicenter, ilm of Allah, is the epicenter of living a life of productivity. Why? Because then you can truly recognize who Allah subhanahu wa ta'ala is. And when you know that Allah subhanahu wa ta'ala, who Allah subhanahu wa ta'ala is, then you can spend your life trying to focus on that relationship of, that developing that relationship of closeness to Allah subhanahu wa ta'ala. And that, subhanAllah, is the key element to living a life, not only a life of taqwa, but also a life in recognition to Allah subhanahu wa ta'ala. Now, one of the most beautiful impacts of knowledge is coming to the understanding that we don't know. Oh, subhanAllah. when you, your whole life, you think, I know the answers, I've learned the answers. I know, and you find young children, they love to say, I know this. No, I learned this at school. I know this. But subhanAllah, Rabbi Abdullah bin Mas'ud radiallahu anhu used to give advice, and he used to say, Ya ayyuha an-nas, ittaqullah. Man 'alima minkum shay'an falyaqul bima ya'lamu. وَمَنْ لَمْ يَعْلَمُ فَلْيَقُلْ أَللَّهُ أَعْلَمُ فَإِنَّهُ أَعْلَمُ لِأَحَدِكُمْ أَنْ يَقُولَ لِمَا لَا يَعْلَمُ أَللَّهُ أَعْلَمُ. O people, fear Allah. Whoever amongst you knows something, say. Say, let him say what he knows. But what you don't know, say Allah knows best. And the ulama explained to us that even if you know it, still say Allahu A'lam, Allah knows best, subhanAllah. Why? Because that is the focus. The focus, subhanAllah. What is the focus? The focus is that Allah subhanahu wa ta'ala, it will accept what I've learned and what I've taught for him without me ever thinking that it's coming from me, but it comes from Allah subhanahu wa ta'ala. May Allah subhanahu wa ta'ala allow each and every one of us to be impacted. To be impacted, subhanAllah, by this beautiful knowledge, but at the same time, to live lives of impact. Now, we will take a short ad break here, bi-ithnillahi ta'ala. When we get back, we are going to dive into something really, really beautiful. Barakallahu feekum. Please keep me in your du'as, inshallah. We'll be back shortly.
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0: The Life of a Believer, a Life of Growth and Abundance. 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
1: Assalamu alaikum wa rahmatullahi ta'ala wa barakatuh. Beloved listeners of Radio Islam International, ahlan wa sahlan wa marhaban bikum jami'a. A warm welcome to each and every one of you back to Hayatan Tayyiba with myself, Mu'lima Shakira Hanja, here at Radio Islam International. Alhamdulillah, thumma alhamdulillah, Monday afternoon, it is the productivity show. And this afternoon, we're looking at the impact coaching has on productivity, the help it provides to widows. Now, life coaching can play a powerful role in helping individuals overcome challenges, set meaningful goals, and unlock their full potential. For widows navigating life after loss, coaching can provide valuable guidance, support, and practical strategies to rebuild confidence, purpose, and productivity. Alhamdulillah, we are so grateful to Almighty Allah subhanahu wa ta'ala for the opportunity to chat to Sister Aisha Isuf Muhammad, who is a wife, mom, daughter, student, author, bookkeeper, and cat lover, with coaching being closest to her heart. Assalamu alaikum wa rahmatullahi ta'ala wa barakatuh, Sister Aisha. Welcome to Hayatan Tayyiba and to Radio Islam International, and Jazakallah khair for your time this afternoon.
2: Wa alaikum salam wa anima, Jazakallah khair for having me on air.
1: I love your bio. It's so much of fun to read and so much of fun to know that there are people in the world, subhanAllah, like that. May Allah always keep us, you know, full of joy, love, subhanAllah, laughter. Ameen, Allahumma ameen, Ya Rabbal Alameen. Now, let's start off, inshallah, with understanding, I'm sure it's a deep and a very vast role as well, but what is the role that coaching plays when it comes to personal productivity? What does it actually look like?
2: A coach acts as a mother, guide, and an accountability partner in personal productivity. We help clients to find clarity by defining what productivity actually means to them, not just by being busy, but to achieve desired results. We help the clients to match their goals to their personal values, adjusting the goals to your current life stage, your capacity and ability, because we know that differs from person to person. And also making sure that you're achieving the level of fulfillment and satisfaction which is necessary. We also help a client to design systems by designing routines, habits, workflows, which are sustainable and achievable to that particular client. Also accountability by means of regular check-ins motivates and keeps the client going. We address limiting beliefs by reframing perspectives and analyzing self-sabotage. So in essence, coaching plays a vital role in turning visions and intentions into structured actions while addressing the emotional and mental barriers behind productivity or lack thereof.
1: So subhanAllah, when we now look at, you know, that kind of personal assistance, you find that each person, each individual has so many goals, have so many things that they want to achieve. But from your perspective, what are the barriers to productivity that prevent individuals from reaching their goals?
2: It's really laziness or a lack of knowledge. The reasons are usually rooted in deeper issues. Some of the reasons could be a lack of clarity, where the person doesn't actually know what matters most to them, or they don't understand how their values are driving their actions. It could also be emotional overwhelm. Perhaps the person is experiencing stress, grief, or anxiety, which can drain your mental energy and prevent you from that get-up-and-go energy in the morning where you want to tackle everything you have. It could also be that the goal is too large and creates overwhelm for the person. Also, a lot of us have this issue with perfectionism, where we're waiting for the perfect time or we want to achieve a perfect outcome. Fear of failure or fear of success could also be one of those reasons. Sometimes the fear of the responsibility that may follow the success in a goal could also be an issue. Boundaries, overcommitting, or people-pleasing, which doesn't allow you the space to work on your desired goals. Not having a plan or a system, in that way you're relying only on motivation to get you by. Low self-worth, lack of confidence in one's skills or abilities. So most productivity issues are actually internal ones, the emotional, mental, or psychological, rather than logistical or practical ones.
1: Now, I'm so glad, you know, you brought up those key elements of where we sometimes we it's too broad or it's too narrow, right? And so it really can hinder you. Now, when you're looking at people who are going through their idda, you know, and they are going through such a life-changing moment of their life, women are also facing significant emotional as well as lifestyle changes. Now, how can coaching support them in rebuilding their confidence and finding a renewed sense of purpose in terms of productivity?
2: It is a very, very sacred space and a meaningful time in a woman's life. Coaching during Iddah goes far beyond productivity. It's about holding a space for a woman while she heals and walking side by side. During this period, productivity takes on an entirely different meaning where we move away from doing towards healing. During the coaching process for a woman in Iddah, the approach is completely different, where we will look at more emotional grounding, holding space for her to grieve without rushing the healing process, because we know that the healing process differs from person to person. So it's sitting with a person and allowing them to actually feel those emotions, teaching them how to process them and then releasing those emotions, which a lot of us don't know how to do. Also rebuilding your identity, helping a woman to rediscover who she is beyond her role as a spouse. Many women lose themselves within the marriage. We forget who we are. So we help the woman to redefine her identity as an individual. During this time, productivity itself is about healing. We help her to gently restructure her day centered around the space of healing. Rebuilding confidence by celebrating her small achievements. Even if it's just getting out of bed and showering and having a breakfast on a particularly challenging day, that itself is an achievement during these difficult days. Guiding her towards meaning, finding her own personal growth, purpose, service or work. What is her actual purpose outside of being a wife or a partner, which most women don't have the time to discover because their entire lives are focused around taking care of their spouse and families. So during the Iddah period, many of them are left with a question mark as to now what. So we assist the widow to find the answer to that now what.
1: SubhanAllah. May Allah SubhanAllah accept this work. I cannot imagine the impact it has, especially as, you know, the sort of suhbah, you know, the companionship you're providing at a very, very, very pertinent time, Sister Aisha. May Allah accept it. May Allah put barakah in your work as well. And we now move on, SubhanAllah, you know, where I really love the fact that you highlighted the fact that productivity is not always go, go, go, right? Sometimes it takes on a different lens. Now, if you can recommend one habit to eliminate from our routine when it comes to preventing us from being productive. We always say, add this, but I feel like a lot of times we are doing something that's actually hindering our productivity. What would it be and why?
2: Papa, I would definitely have to say that the main culprit is our phone, because we just provide so many.
1: I have to agree with you there. Yeah, 100%.
2: There's too many different applications of entertainment and instant gratification on our phone, and it's because it has become our be-all and end-all. So the main thing I would say is to limit your time on your phone, because it disrupts your focus and your attention. It makes you feel busy while you're not actually producing any results. It also demotivates us because it offers so much of information, your mind gets boggled. And it also offers comparisons where we find ourselves comparing to other people out there, and then we start feeling like we are lacking in some way. And it also gives the brain quick and repetitive satisfaction. So it makes our actual tasks seem so boring and unattractive that the minute you find your attention dropping in your actual task, you reach for your phone to try to fill that void, and then we have the instant gratification. So it would have to be the phone, and I know we all are guilty of this. So the main thing would be to have focus time blocks where you set yourself a certain amount of time to focus on the work or the task on hand. And then you set yourself an intentional break to use your phone instead of just reaching for it. So the best thing would be to set it apart or aside from where you're actually working, and then intentionally go onto a certain app that you want to. Also to set time limits on the app. And another thing that I find is many of us are reaching for our phones as a means of filling a void, because we are lacking in actual emotional connection with ourselves and with other people. We become so accustomed to filling that void by going onto apps or by on social media, and in that way we feel like we're connecting to people, but we're not actually doing so. So I would suggest those few tips to, you know, put that aside, put the phone aside, and actually reach within yourself and see what are you actually looking for.
1: SubhanAllah, I think that's really pertinent advice. Now, Sister Aisha, SubhanAllah, when it comes to people who are going through emotional or physical challenges, and, you know, they are struggling to pick themselves up, you know, we sometimes want to say, many people give them the advice to just get up, just go, bismillah, read your salah, get things in order, and the salah falls flat because you are struggling, right? So from your experience, inshallah, what advice do you have, what message do you have to people who are, they're doing everything, they're ticking the boxes, but somehow they are unable to pick themselves up?
2: Yeah, but the one thing that my pet peeve is when people say to somebody going through an experience, just get over it. That's just that something to me. So what I would say is that you are not alone and you are not behind. Growth is not measured by how quickly you bounce back from a challenge, because each one of us have different challenges and we all have different skills to get us through that challenge. But true growth is by how consistently and authentically you come back from your challenge. Allah subhanahu wa ta'ala gives us these challenges to make us better. So we don't have to pretend that we are okay. It's okay to not be okay. Start small and aim for consistency. And like I keep saying, getting out of bed and having a bath sometimes is the best you can do. Then so be it. Do that. You don't have to compare your growth to anybody else's. Accept your current capacity and ability and work from there. Accept where you are and embrace that space. Done is better than perfect. We need to separate ourselves from this aim of perfectionism. We need to allow ourselves compassion and kindness the same way we would allow somebody that we love. If how we would support somebody going through something, we need to offer ourselves the same empathy and compassion. And we tend to not do that, especially as women. Don't compare your journey to anybody else's, because you are unique and your journey is unique. And you do not have to return to who you were. Don't expect that you're going to come out of your challenge in the same way. That challenge has come to you to help you become a better version of yourself. So you are allowed to change, to shed your perspective, like shed your skin, so to say, change your mind, change your opinion. You can even retract your statements and become a better person, because that is why that challenge has come to you, in actual fact. And you do not have to do this alone. There's no prize for doing it by yourself. Allah subhanahu wa ta'ala grant ease and afia and a beautiful reading to anybody facing any type of challenge.
1: Allahumma ameen ya rabbal alameen. Says Aisha, subhanAllah, may Allah accept from you, may Allah bless you, inshallah. Please keep me as well as the listeners of Radio Islam International in your du'as, and we ask you, inshallah, to come back again soon and educate us bi'idhnillah ta'ala with the knowledge that Allah subhanahu wa ta'ala has blessed you with. Assalamu alaikum wa rahmatullahi ta'ala wa barakatuh.
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1: Listeners, alhamdulillah, summa alhamdulillah. We were just chatting to Sister Aisha Isub Muhammad, who alhamdulillah is a life coach, and we have been looking at the impact coaching has on productivity, the help it provides to widows. Jazakallah khair for joining in to Hayatan Tayyiba this afternoon with myself, Ma'lima Shakira Handa. A huge jazakallah khair to the production team, Sister Najma Bibi Noor Muhammad, as well as to my engineering team, Brother Ziyad, and to you, the listener, barakallah feekum, may Allah bless you, stay positive, stay full of qana'ah, full of satisfaction, radha bil qada, total and complete happiness at the decree of Almighty Allah subhanahu wa ta'ala, inshallah. We look forward to chatting to you all tomorrow afternoon from 2 to 3 p.m. South African Standard Time. Assalamu alaikum wa rahmatullahi ta'ala wa barakatuh.
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3: Crescent of Hope, serving humanity for the pleasure of Allah. The Jamiatul Ulama South Africa's IFTA department provides Islamic guidance on issues relating to the Muslim community. The department has experienced muftis trained in the field of IFTA. The Darul IFTA may be contacted on 011-373-8000.

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1: Assalamu alaikum wa rahmatullahi wa barakatuh. The date today, the 21st of Dhul-Hijjah 1447, corresponding to the 8th of June 2026. In your local news, President Cyril Ramaphosa last night announced five actions the government will be implementing to tackle growing frustrations around immigration and illegal migrants. The president's address comes amid ongoing protests targeting undocumented migrants. Anti-immigration tensions have been reported in parts of South Africa, including the Western Cape, KwaZulu-Natal and Gauteng, Business Unity South Africa, or BUSA, and Business Leaders South Africa, or BLSA, released a statement on the eve of the president's address stating that they noted with concern the growing tensions and public debate surrounding migration and immigration in South Africa. Rajay Islam spoke with BUSA CEO Kulegani Mate, and he spoke to us about what concerns him the most about the 30th of June and the lead up.
2: Look, you know, history tells us that, when you bring large numbers of people together in protest or whatever, even if the intentions are good and that it's not meant to be violent and all of that stuff, it's meant to be peaceful. You just cannot control the emotions of everybody.
1: Mate told us what role political leaders play in calming the tensions in the country.
2: So look, political leaders are meant to lead, are meant to provide leadership, and not act in ways that divide society and ways that incite violence or some unwanted behavior. That's what we expect from our politicians. That said, I think we must also not be naive to the fact that we have elections coming out, and immigration issues are known to be, generating votes for those who take anti-immigration stance.
1: In other local news, extortion has become a growing threat in many communities across the Western Cape, with criminal gangs targeting businesses, schools and community organizations, and increasingly places of worship. In one township, a mosque was reportedly forced to close its doors due to extortion threats, while another is now facing similar pressure from criminal elements demanding money as residents grapple with fear and frustration. Questions have been raised about the effectiveness of law enforcement and how communities can respond without escalating violence. Rajay Islam interviewed Mulana Faisal Alexander, Imam of Masjid Ummah in Tafel Sakh in Mitchell's Plain, about how the army deployment and whether it has made any difference.
3: But we couldn't really see the effect of the army having helped in our area.
1: Mulana Faisal told us what the way forward is.
3: It has to be dealt with. You know, Christians, funerals, different types of institutions of it. You know, people are speaking about the masjid. It came to light that it's not only the masjid, the churches has been paying. So, when I posted the post initially in the comment section, I read that people were saying it's good for the Muslims and the masjid and so forth. But it's not about Muslims, it's not about masjids. The churches has been paying all the time. Mm-hmm. So it's going to start in the township and it's going to spread onto the Cape Flats and other areas of Cape Town.
1: On the African continent, the Central African Republic has reportedly agreed to accept third country deportees from the United States, according to Reuters. The agreement was said to have been reached during a visit by U.S. delegation to the capital, Bangui, last month, although details on the number of deportees, their nationalities and timing of flights have not been disclosed. The move is part of a broader U.S. immigration policy that has involved deporting migrants to third countries through a series of agreements with foreign governments.
4: Lawyers say the use of third countries offers a legal loophole to indirectly force asylum seekers to return home. At least eight African nations, including Eswatini, the DRC, Ghana, and Sierra Leone, have taken in US deportees, usually in exchange for financial or logistical support. Last week, rights groups filed a case against Equatorial Guinea before Africa's Human Rights Commission, accusing the government of forcing deportees back to their home countries in violation of their rights.
1: And in your Umm news, a Palestinian student detained by Israeli forces in the occupied West Bank is reportedly experiencing health complications while remaining in custody, according to her family and prisoners' rights organization. Sama Safi was among four female students from Birzeit University arrested during Israel military raids in Ramallah on Tuesday. The other detainees are Natalie Abu Dia, Jolan Abu Awad, and Leila Nail Khalil, according to Palestinian Prisoners' Society spokesperson Amani Sarhani. These students were transferred to Ofa prison. And finally, a French Rafale fighter jet shot down on a drone that entered Latvian airspace from Russia on Monday, marking the latest security incident along NATO's eastern border. The Latvian army said the drone crossed into the country from Russia as a result of Russian electronic warfare, but did not display who launched it. Latvian Prime Minister Andriy Skolberg praised the response, commending the swift decision-making and professional handling of the incident. And in your finances now, the rand is trading at 16.46 to the dollar, 21.99 to the pound, and 18.99 to the euro. Gold is trading

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3: Rabbi shahli sadri wa yassirli amri wa ahlul 'uqdatam min lisani yafqahu qawli. 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Ahlan wa sahlan and welcome. This is the Daily Reset and I'm your host, Sumaya Jamal, keeping you company this afternoon between now and 4 p.m. It is, of course, a Monday, the 8th of June 2026, and the 21st of Dhul-Hijjah 1447. The weather for me today seems to have dipped a little bit. I'm not sure how it is in your part of the world. I was told that Durban is a little bit warmer and they're not using heaters and blankets yet, but I can tell you in Gauteng we are freezing here. Alhamdulillah, we make shukr though for all the weather that we, beautiful weather that we have. Coming your way on the Daily Reset today, we've got your quirky days of the year, your daily dose of nasiha, and then we go into our segment for our health and home. And for that, the first one we're talking about is health, and we're talking about why are we so tired, looking at the hidden causes of fatigue. And that is what is linked there. And then if we're looking at our home, we're talking about the psychology of clutter and what our homes reveal about our mind. So that's what you can look forward to today. Let's look at those days of the year that are celebrated. And the first one is Best Friends Day. And this is a celebration of the special people who stand by us through life's ups and downs. And you know, while friendships are often taken for granted, this day reminds us to appreciate those who support, encourage, and uplift us. So why is friendship important? Because good friends improve mental health and emotional well-being. Strong friendships can reduce stress and feelings of loneliness, and friends often help us develop confidence and resilience. Studies have shown that people with strong social connections tend to live longer and healthier lives. So some facts is that the average person makes hundreds of acquaintances, but only a handful of true lifelong friends. Research suggests that it takes around 200 hours of quality time together to develop a close friendship. Friendship is so important that psychologists often describe it as a productive factor against depression and anxiety. Some friendships last longer than marriages, and the longest recorded friendship is believed to have lasted more than 80 years. SubhanAllah, look at that. It's just a day for us to appreciate the friends in our lives. And I have to say, I actually have a very close friend who I was friends with since I think we were like 2 years old. So we were neighbors, and we started playing, you know, with each other as little kids. My friend, her name is Fatima, and myself. And, you know, it was really what then blossomed and grew. And now, alhamdulillah, we are more like sisters than friends. And may Allah ta'ala bless all our friends and our friendships and place barakah in it. And may we, you know, through our friends, become closer to Allah Ta'ala. Another day is World Oceans Day, raising awareness about the importance of the oceans and encouraging people to protect marine ecosystems. The day was officially recognized by the United Nations in 2008. Oceans cover about 71% of the

0: Earth's surface, and they produce half of the oxygen that we breathe. Oceans absorb about 30% of carbon dioxide produced by humans, and they help regulate the planet's climate. More than 3 billion people rely on oceans for food and livelihoods, of course. Some facts here. Scientists estimate that more than 80% of the ocean remains unexplored. The largest living structure on Earth is the Great Barrier Reef, which can be seen from space. And the deepest known point in the ocean is the Mariana Trench, which is deeper than Mount Everest. Wow. Blue whales, the largest animals ever known to exist, live in the oceans and can weigh up to 180 tons. I actually didn't know this one. Some sharks have been around longer than dinosaurs even. And remember, Allah Ta'ala says in the Quran, and it is He who has subjected the sea for you, in Surah Al-Nahl 16:14. And the ocean is one of Allah Ta'ala's greatest signs, providing food, transport, beauty, and countless resources for humanity. The last one we're talking about is World Brain Tumor Day, raising awareness about brain tumors, support patients and families, and encouraging early diagnosis and research. So a brain tumor is an abnormal growth of cells in and around the brain. Some tumors are benign, which is non-cancerous, and others are malignant, which means they are cancerous. Common symptoms will include persistent headaches, seizures, vision changes, memory problem, difficulty speaking, balance, and coordination issues. And of course, symptoms can greatly vary depending on the location of the tumor. So did you know the human brain contains roughly 86 billion neurons? Your brain generates through enough electrical activity to power a small light bulb. And the brain uses about 20% of the body's total energy, despite making up only 2% of the body's weight. The brain itself cannot feel pain, which is why brain surgery can sometimes be performed while a patient is awake. And every brain is unique. Your neural connections are unlike anyone else's in the entire world. So beyond raising awareness of brain tumors, the day also reminds us of the importance of supporting patients emotionally, physically, spiritually, and financially during treatment and recovery, and of course, not forgetting the caregivers. And of course, we know Islamically, illness can be one of life's greatest tests, but we are taught that compassion towards those who are suffering, and, you know, we are encouraged to visit those who are sick, make dua for them, and offer practical support to families facing health challenges. And we know that many illnesses are invisible, so we need to think about how can we become more understanding and supportive of people whose health struggles are not immediately obvious. So whether it's celebrating a loyal friend, protecting our oceans, or supporting those with illnesses, today, June 8th, reminds us of the importance of connection to people, to the planet, and to one another. Subhanallah. Let's go in for our dose of nasiha for today. It's by Mufti Menk, and it's titled, How to Make Allah Ta'ala Happy With You.
1: Brothers and sisters, one of the favors of Allah subhanahu wa ta'ala upon us is the fact that we can repent, seek forgiveness, earn the forgiveness, earn the pleasure of Allah subhanahu wa ta'ala. And if we change our ways and habits permanently, Allah says He will convert that bad which we did or used to do into good on the right side of the scale on the day of judgment. So to put this into perspective, what it means is that if you used to do bad or you have done bad, and not only do you seek the forgiveness of Allah, but you leave it for the sake of Allah, and nothing would make you leave it unless you have a connection with Allah, unless you feel that you need that bond with Allah, and unless you realize the status of Allah. So if you have left your ways that you may have had, or you have quit it and changed your life, Allah says, I love that so much. The realization of insan, the realization of mankind, when he turns to me seeking forgiveness after having sinned for a very long time, I love it so much because he only did it for me, only for me, that I will take those bad deeds and convert them into good deeds, because it was very possible that he could have continued doing it if he did not want a relation with me. Subhanallah. So this is one of the favors of Allah that we don't realize. We all have weaknesses. We are all bashar. We are all human beings. Human beings falter. Sometimes we make more mistakes than sins. And sometimes we make more sins than mistakes. What's the difference between the two? When I'm saying mistakes and sins, a mistake is something perhaps you might not have planned to do. And you fell into it. I bumped into a car. It's a mistake. It's not a sin, right? But when I intentionally want to ram into someone's vehicle in order to do something that is criminal, that becomes a sin. You see the difference? So the same applies if you planned not to get up for Salatul Fajr, then that is something sinful. But if you overslept even after having set the alarms and having planned to get up, that is a mistake. So this is why there is a difference between the two. As for the mistake, Allah Almighty can forgive it even if you may not have had specific repentance depending on what exactly it was. Minor sins are forgiven by Allah subhanahu wa ta'ala at times even without you seeking the forgiveness, because when you do a good deed, the bad one is automatically wiped out. You make wudu, the hadith says when you wash yourself in preparation for prayer, that water, the droplets that actually fall down, with each droplet, your sins are falling down. That's a hadith of the Prophet sallallahu alayhi wa sallam. So it's very important to realize all of this is the favor of Allah. The favor of Allah upon us. Imagine if there was no tawbah. Imagine if you committed a sin, you have to pay for it, whether you say I'm sorry or you don't. Imagine if that was the case. Now, some people have a misunderstanding regarding the issue of shirk. What is shirk? It is association of partnership with Allah in worship. When a person engages in shirk, there is a major, major concern, because if that person dies in that condition, what would happen is Allah has issued a warning. He says, "Inna Allah la yaghfiru an yushraka bihi wa yaghfiru ma duna dhalik wa yaghfiru ma duna dhalik liman yasha." Allah forgives, or Allah will not forgive, association of partnership with him. But besides that, he will forgive whatever he wills and whatever he wants to forgive. That verse is very clear. It appears more than once in the Quran. Allah has that warning in several places in the Quran, in some places worded a little bit differently. But the misunderstanding is that if a person commits shirk, are they always not forgiven? Bear in mind, the verse is only talking about a person who died without seeking forgiveness from shirk. So if you and I were to die right now, I'm sure there might be some sins we haven't sought forgiveness of or from, right? If you die right now, I die right now, Allah says, I may forgive you. I may forgive anything and everything you've done. Allah has His own. He's the most merciful, the most kind, the most forgiving, the most unique, the most just, and what, so many qualities that are amazing, superb qualities of Kamal, qualities of the highest level of that particular quality. They belong to Allah. So if Allah is most forgiving, most merciful, most kind, most loving, we have a lot of hope. But if a person dies right now, Allah says, I can forgive anything, no matter what it is. It's up to me.
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0: Ahlan wa sahlan, welcome back to the Daily Reset. You know, many people, when we have conversations with them, I think a lot of the time the topic is on, oh, you know, we're so tired, we sleep, we're just not feeling so refreshed. And many people today, we may sleep, you know, 7 or 8 hours, you know, you've had your coffee, you got through your day, yet you still feel exhausted. Parents are tired, students are exhausted, professionals, everyone, you know, everyone is just feeling tired. And what's fascinating is that we're living in a very convenient time where there's washing machines and dishwashers and smartphones and food delivery apps and technology that saves us hours of labor, yet we still feel very tired. And so the question is, why are we so tired? So we're looking at the hidden causes of this fatigue, not just physical tiredness, but also emotional, mental, and spiritual exhaustion. And perhaps more importantly, what can we do about it? Because sometimes the problem isn't that we're doing too much, it's that we're caring too much. So we are not physically exhausted, we're mentally overloaded. For most of human history, exhaustion came from physical work. But today, exhaustion often comes from thinking. So our brain uses roughly 20% of our body's energy, as we explained earlier. And despite that, it only carries about 2% of your body weight. So modern life requires constant mental processing. Emails, WhatsApp messages, social groups, bills, deadlines, news updates, social media. So we don't truly switch off. Even while we are resting, we are thinking. And many of us are not tired from activity, but rather mental traffic. Also, you know, the hidden cost of decision fatigue. Researchers have now found that every decision consumes mental energy. So think about how many decisions you have to make daily. What to wear, what to cook, what to buy, which message to answer, which task to prioritize. Parents make hundreds of extra decisions every day. So by evening, many people aren't just physically tired, they are decision tired. And this explains actually why intelligent people tend to make poor choices later in the day, because their brain is simply tired. So a practical strategy will mean to reduce unnecessary decisions. So you're looking at meal plans, routine wardrobe. So if you know you're going to work every day, wear, you know, a simple shirt and pants, have it already so you don't have to choose, you know, exactly what to wear, and have schedules or routines in place so you know exactly what follows and you don't have to make so many decisions. Because the fewer trivial decisions you make, the more energy remains for the more important ones. We know overthinking, we hear about it, we experience it, it's exhausting. Many people carry it as like an invisible second job, right? And that's worrying. The brain struggles to distinguish between actual threats and imagined threats. So when you're replaying conversations in your mind, or even if you we tend to imagine a worst case scenario or anticipate problems, your nervous system often acts as if the threat is real. So your nervous system feels that you're actually going through it at this moment in time. So, you know, your body releases stress hormones, your muscles get tensed up, your heart races, energy is consumed, and you can spend an entire day sitting on the couch and still feel exhausted if you've been worrying so much. So remember that. Also remember that stress, burnout, and exhaustion are not the same thing. Yes, we tend to use them interchangeably all the time, but they're in fact very different. So stress means too much pressure. Burnout is emotionally depleted or detached. And exhaustion is where your emotional, mental, or physical reserves are completely depleted. So burnout can often sound like, oh, I don't care anymore. And stress sounds like I have too much to do. And exhaustion would be I have nothing left to give. Recognizing the difference is really crucial, because each one requires a different solution. So you have to know at which point, what are you feeling at that moment, so you know exactly what to do to start feeling a little bit better. The emotional weight we carry, and I think this is one of the most overlooked causes of fatigue, is the emotional labor. In our day, you know, sometimes we face a lot of conflicts. We have to support family members, friends, keep the peace, care for kids, look after the elderly, suppressing our emotions. And the body has to then pay the price for carrying these unresolved emotions. Grief, resentment, fear, guilt. They don't just disappear because you ignore them. They continue consuming energy in the background. So it's like, you know, when apps continuously run behind the scenes on a phone, it drains the battery. That's exactly what this does to us. Sometimes if you are in a position of caring too much, so if you have children and the elderly living with you, maybe a mom or mom-in-law, or, you know, it can actually become exhausting, and you can have fatigue. And it's very relevant for parents, counselors, teachers, nurses, doctors, caregivers, those in the position for giving continuously. Compassion fatigue occurs when constantly caring for others, and this then leaves you emotionally depleted. So you still care, no doubt, but you just don't have the emotional fuel that you once had. Many helping professionals mistakenly believe that they're failing, but in reality the emotional tank is empty. And you cannot continuously pour from a cup that is never refilled. Social media is a huge one, and we know it. It is draining. People think that scrolling is going to bring you relaxation, it's going to calm you down, but it actually creates fatigue, because with every scroll, you learn new information, there's new opinions, there's new comparisons, new emotions. Your brain processes far more than you realize. So social media also keeps the brain in a state of what psychologists call a continuous partial attention. You're never fully focused, but you're not fully resting either, because you are constantly looking and, going to the next thing, flashing lights, bright lights. That's not bringing you rest. The human brain cannot really multitask. It rapidly switches between tasks, and every switch comes with an energy cost. So research consistently shows that multitasking, in fact, reduces efficiency, increases mistake, and of course, increases mental fatigue. And many people tend to think, you know, multitasking is something that's really great, but you feel exhausted afterwards because your brain is doing too much. Let's talk a little bit about sleep, right? Sleep quantity and quality are very different things. You can spend 8 hours in bed and still not get enough sleep because maybe you have sleep apnea or stress or hormonal imbalances or blood sugar, you know, fluctuations, iron deficiency, insulin resistance, anxiety, excessive evening screen exposure. So many people assume tiredness means they need more sleep, but in fact, they need mindful rest. That's away from the distractions that they have. And, you know, believe it or not, I just got one of those smart watches recently, and I put it on and I slept with it overnight, and it tracked, you know, my sleep, and it tracks your waking up window and the number of, you know, hours that you had in deep sleep or light sleep or REM, and, you know, all of that. And it was really remarkable to see how many times a night I actually woke up. And, you know, it gives you a whole analysis afterwards of why you're waking up so much and, you know, all of that. And it really put things into perspective that you may think that, okay, I'm getting 8 hours of sleep, but is it really quality sleep? Because you can sleep for 10 hours and then you're really, in fact, getting only maybe 2 hours of deep sleep, which is not going to be enough for you to carry on. We have to also remember that there's a great hormone connection here, because hormones influence your energy enormously. So particularly your cortisol, your thyroid, insulin, progesterone, estrogen. So when these systems become dysregulated, fatigue often follows. And of course, it's very relevant for women who are experiencing pregnancy or postpartum changes, perimenopause, menopause, and hormonal conditions. You may think it's laziness, but it's actually the hormones that are making you feel this way. And you know, the life that we live right now, this modern life, it keeps us in survival mode. Thousands of years ago, stress was very occasional, maybe a predator or a drought, a conflict. But today we are living in constantly stress mode. You may think that life is not stressful. Alhamdulillah, I'm leading a better life. Things are not so hectic at home right now. But you have the notifications that are constantly coming up on your phone, the traffic, the deadlines, the financial worries. Our body was designed for short bursts of stress, not this continuous exposure that we are in right now. And because of this, that's why we feel so, so tired. This is something really fascinating. Research has shown that meaning can influence energy. People often feel energized when doing something deeply meaningful, even when it's physically demanding. So a grandmother, for example, can be exhausted all day, but suddenly find energy when her grandchildren arrive. Because purpose can fuel us. Meaning doesn't remove fatigue, but it can transform how we experience effort. And that is something really very interesting. Sometimes fatigue also isn't physical, it's spiritual. A heart disconnected from purpose can feel heavy. Remember, Allah Ta'ala tells us, verily in the remembrance of Allah do hearts find rest. And many people today are overstimulated but undernourished spiritually. You know, we fill every moment with noise, yet the soul also requires nourishment, reflection, dua, Quran, stillness. And, you know, these are not merely acts of worship, but they can also be sources of us getting rest and feeling good and not feeling so tired at the end of, you know, the day. So perhaps the most important thing for us to remember is that being tired doesn't always mean you need more sleep. Sometimes it means you need less pressure or comparison or stress. You need healing, boundaries, and purpose. And sometimes you simply need to remember that, you know, you were never meant to carry everything alone. Allah Ta'ala did not create us to function like machines. He created us with bodies that need care, hearts that need connection, and minds that need peace, and of course, souls that need Him. So if you've been feeling tired lately, perhaps don't ask only, you know, how can I get more energy, but rather ask, what is stealing my energy? And look into it and really reflect back. So remember to take care of your body, your mind, your heart, and your soul. And remember to get restful sleep, inshallah. And hopefully that'll help you from feeling so tired and fatigued. Let's go in for a quick ad break, inshallah. And when we get back, we go into our home segment for today.
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Every Monday, we bring you the home and the health segment. So we spoke about health with, talking about why we're feeling so tired and fatigued. And now we move on to the home segment, talking about the psychology of clutter and what our homes reveal about our minds. So, if a stranger has to walk into your home right now, not after you had an hour to tidy up, but right now, what story would your home tell about your life? Would it be calm and contentment, or maybe busyness, unfinished projects, or memories? Because clutter is not just about stuff, right? It's about the emotions. It's about decisions also. And it's also about the memories, the hopes, the fears, and even grief. A pile of papers isn't just a pile of papers. A cupboard overflowing with clothing isn't always about fashion, and a garage that's packed with boxes isn't always about storage. Sometimes, our homes become what we could call museums of our past, evidence of our present stress, or even storage units of our futures. So we're looking at the fascinating psychology of clutter and what our homes might reveal about our minds. Not to judge ourselves or anyone else, but rather to understand ourselves a little bit better. So clutter is often not a stuff problem, it's a decision problem. So many psychologists suggest that clutter is frequently the physical result of delayed decisions. So the item itself isn't taking up the most space, but rather the unmade decision is like, should I keep it? Maybe I'll need it later. What if someone else wants it? Or will I regret letting go of it? So every unresolved decision remains mentally open. So we call this the open loop effect. So the brain keeps returning to unfinished decisions. A cluttered drawer may actually represent hundreds of postponed questions. So let us reflect, and think about in our home, are there, many things, or how many things are there because we actively chose them? And how many things are there because we never made a decision about them, rather? Also, we don't keep things, we keep stories. So most people think that they attach to objects, but in reality, they attach to meanings. So maybe an old mug that you have that may remind you of your mom, or a dress that you wore to somebody's wedding was very special to you, or a broken toy may remind you of when your kids were little. So the object becomes a container for memory, and then people say, oh, I can't get rid of it right now. But they often, what they mean by when they say that is that I don't want to lose what it means to me. So throwing out things can also feel like grief. Many people experience genuine sadness when parting with their possessions, especially after divorce or bereavement or retirement or moving home, because the object becomes linked to a chapter of life, and getting rid of it can feel like you're saying goodbye all over again. And this is why decluttering inherited items can be emotionally exhausting. Another fascinating finding from research is that clutter can actually result from anxiety and contribute to anxiety. So it comes from anxiety and it contributes to it. An anxious mind struggles to organize, and a cluttered environment increases stress. And this then creates a cycle. Stress creates clutter, clutter creates stress, and it's an ongoing battle. So many people report feeling calmer almost immediately after cleaning a small area, not because the room has changed, but because the brain perceives great order and predictability. Remember, your brain notices a lot more than you think. So even when you're not consciously looking at clutter, your brain is processing it. And studies have suggested that visual clutter competes for attention. So every visible object makes a small demand on the brain. So your brain is constantly deciding whether you need to ignore this or notice this or remember this or process that. And that's when you have mental fatigue, which is what we talked about before the ad break. You feel exhausted because your brain is doing too much at the same time. So cluttered spaces add to that. My mom has always told us that a cluttered desk when you're studying is a cluttered mind, and it's a visual representation of what's going on in your mind. But if you organize, you have your notes in order, for example, when you're studying, your desk is orderly, you automatically start to feel a little bit better. And especially in a home as well, when you go out to work and you come back home to a messy home, you feel it. You feel exhausted, you feel like you don't want to come home because you know what's waiting for you. Why clutter can reduce productivity? So let's think about
if you're sitting down to pay your bills, right, and like I said to you on the desk, there's old receipts and random notes and unopened mail, your brain is continually filtering these distractions, and this consumes your cognitive energy. So it's really important that we reduce this unnecessary mental competition. One of the biggest causes of clutter is future anxiety. And I think I'm really guilty of this one. You know, we look at an item and we think, oh man, you know what? I think I'm going to need this one day. One day when I'm hosting some people over, I think I'm going to use this. And the fascinating thing is that many people are storing things because of, you know, maybe I'll need this rather than I need it right now. So maybe you also have a box of cables, for example, that are not working. They're not in orderly fashion, but you're like, oh, just in case, I will keep it. Just the other day I was cleaning out and I found, you know, a box of old Wi-Fi routers, and I asked my husband, like, are we going to use this? And he's like, just keep it, you know, you never know when you may need it. But I feel if it's not working, what's the point? Get it fixed or get rid of it. There are places that recycle your electronic waste, so you rather give it to them, let them recycle it in the proper manner and get rid of it. And that applies to a lot of things, in fact. You know, you don't want to store things, keep things for so long. In a lot of the time, you're not going to use it. And I always feel that if in a year you didn't use something, chances are you're not going to look for it and you're not going to need it. Gifts are really hard to let go of. And, you know, we feel very guilty discarding gifts or, you know, looking at better ways maybe somebody else can use them, because obviously it comes connected to the giver. It can feel disrespectful. But the purpose of a gift is to express love. And once received, that purpose has been fulfilled already. You feel the love. But if the gift you have is not something that you're going to use, you can, you know, give it to someone who you think is going to make better, you know, use of it at the end of the day. And remember, the relationships matters more than the object. Digital clutter is the new cupboard that's full of junk, you know. So today's clutter isn't only physical, but rather digital. Thousands of photos and unread emails, screenshots, downloads, WhatsApp messages, there's so much. So the average person carries a pocket-sized storeroom in your bag or in your pocket. And digital clutter creates similar psychological effects because it increases mental load. It creates feelings of unfinished business, and it makes you feel really overwhelmed. Many purchases that we have are emotional rather than practical, and that's what impulse buying is all about. So people shop when you feel lonely or bored or stressed or maybe unappreciated, unfulfilled. The excitement of acquiring something new produces temporary, dopamine boost, but the feeling fades. Then the item joins hundreds of others. Consumer culture often sells the promise that happiness is just one purchase away. But that is, you know, far from the truth, of course. When you're looking at clutter also, sometimes clutter represents unfinished identities. So people often keep items related to people they hoped they become. Maybe exercise equipment that's gone old now, or art supplies untouched, books they needed to read one day. And this object represents possibility. But letting go can, you know, really help them to process this in a more healthier way. Our homes can sometimes mirror our emotional state also. Not always, sometimes. A home overflowing with unfinished projects may signal overwhelm, or one that's packed with possessions may reflect a fear of scarcity. A home with no personal touches may suggest emotional disconnection. The goal is not judgment, but rather creating a place that feels like home by finishing up those unfinished projects, getting rid of them, clearing out, decluttering. That is why it's important. Decluttering can feel exhausting. No, it's a no-brainer because it's a lot of emotional work. Every object asks, questions. Do I keep? Do I donate? Do I get rid of it? Do I repair? And each decision requires mental energy. And that's why you feel emotionally drained, but also you feel so relieved once it is complete and it's done because you are in a much cleaner and clutter-free environment.
Of course, in Islam, Allah Ta'ala has encouraged balance, and He says in the Quran, and eat and drink, but do not be excessive. And this principle extends beyond the food. It speaks to consumption generally. The Prophet Sallallahu Alaihi Wasallam lived with simplicity despite having access to wealth and status, and he taught gratitude without excess. Possessions are definitely a blessing, but they're also an amana. We are caretakers, not owners. So we know in Islam we encourage to be clean, to be organized, to, you know, have moderation and avoid waste. And a peaceful home is not necessarily a large home, but a home where blessings are appreciated and excess does not dominate. So that is definitely something we have to remember for ourselves. And, you know, clutter isn't really about cupboards, garages, or spare rooms, but it's about what we're carrying internally, because every home contains more than furniture and belongings. It contains memories, dreams, losses, hopes, and so much more, you know, like a piece of our identity almost. And the goal is not a perfect home worthy of a magazine, but rather a home that supports peace rather than steals it. And a home where our environment reflects, you know, something beautiful that Islam continually calls us towards, which is balance, contentment, and tranquility. Because sometimes clearing a space is not about, you know, making room in the cupboard, it's about making room in the mind, the heart, and the soul, inshallah. So there you have it, your home segment for this afternoon. Really interesting on the psychology of clutter, and hopefully a little edge as a reminder for myself as well to start decluttering and getting rid of things that we may not need. Because ultimately, you know, we have to remember that it's at the end of the day, when we leave this earth, we are leaving with nothing but ourselves. No possession, no money, no you know, favorite utensil or toy or clothing is ever going to come with us. This is all dunya things, and we have to detach ourselves from this. And decluttering is a great way and a great exercise for us to do, inshallah. Let's go in for a quick nasheed break, and inshallah, when we get back, we begin wrapping up today's program.

Welcome back to the Daily Research. Just a few minutes left before I leave you for this afternoon. I came across something and I thought I would share it with you all before I leave you for this afternoon. And that is looking at how to be happier in 5 minutes a day. So, you know, Allah Ta'ala mentioned in the Quran in Surah Baqarah, so remember me and I will remember you, and be grateful to me and do not deny me. So, you know, we all have that remembrance and that memory of acquiring our favorite clothes or maybe a new car, and you know, the happiness that, you know, has lasted ever since. So if you're looking to maybe purchase a quality car, your most dependable choices is to seek assistance and expert from a trusted source, right? And sometimes it doesn't always work that way. We buy things, we achieve goals, we indulge ourselves, but none of it gives us lasting happiness. So what does? And that is gratitude. And Allah Ta'ala makes gratitude equal to His mention, as this powerful ayah shows. Unhappiness often stems from fear. Fear of not having enough, of not being good enough. So maybe, you know, we might feel miserable at work because we're afraid that, you know, we can't do our job well or we'll be fired. For those kind of things. But if we truly trust Allah Ta'ala, we will discover that our daily tool of productivity is to counteract fear is in fact gratitude. So it's time we train ourselves by making gratitude a habit, and we can reduce our fear and open up ourselves to happiness. So each night after Isha, make a list of 5 things you're grateful to Allah Ta'ala for. It could feel strange and awkward at first, but anybody can think of 5 things. You could be grateful for family, friends, a sunny day, a great meal, your health, a friend, a special moment. And if things are going really badly, you could be grateful for things that aren't. And there's no need to think big. There was a scholar who mentioned that he who does not thank Allah for small favors will not thank Him for great ones. And he who does not express gratitude to people will not express gratitude towards Allah. Appreciating and mentioning the favors bestowed upon one from Allah is gratitude, and not doing so expresses ingratitude. So whether the things on your list are as profound as a parent's love for a child, or as frivolous as your love for maybe milkshakes even, the important thing is that you come up with at least 5 things you are grateful for every day. And by making this gratitude list daily, you train your brain to notice the positive. You know, we encounter so much information every minute of our lives that our brains have to filter out most of it. So when you learn a new word, suddenly you see that word every day because it's been reclassified as something important. So instead of leaving it in the background, your brain starts pointing it out to you. So you can actually take advantage of that effect by making this daily gratitude list. You put your brain on the lookout for things to be grateful for, and long before, you start noticing them everywhere. Just by being consciously grateful to Allah Ta'ala for at least 5 things daily, not only do you become more optimistic and satisfied with life overall, but you will also sleep better and feel less depressed. So big or small, what are things that you are grateful to for Allah today? Be grateful to Allah, be happier, and be more productive. On that note, I will leave you for this Monday afternoon. A huge shukran to my engineer. I will be back tomorrow between 3 and 4 p.m. And we were looking at our small business spotlight. Tomorrow, our guest is Sister Humaira Sheikh, who is an entrepreneur and who has run a successful food pop-up business. So I'm interested to be in conversation with her, inshallah. Be sure to join me then. Until then, stay safe. Remember us in your du'as, and assalamu alaikum. ورحمة الله وبركاته.

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2: Assalamu alaikum wa rahmatullahi wa barakatuh. It's Monday, the 8th of June 2026, corresponding to the 21st of Dhul-Hijjah 1447. In local news, Major General Feroz Khan is expected to appear before the Madlanga Commission on the 1st of July, where he will give evidence over several days. Commission spokesperson Jeremy Michael says Khan will remain under examination for as long as necessary until excused by Commission Chairperson Justice Mbuyiseli Madlanga. Michaels adds that Khan's testimony is considered crucial to the inquiry, with the Commission citing multiple allegations linked to him and matters surrounding his conduct. In other local news, the Cape of Good Hope SPCA is raising concerns after a viral social media video involving animal cruelty prompted widespread public outrage. While the child linked to the video is reportedly not responsible for the abuse itself, the organization says the decision to share or promote such content raises important questions about empathy, emotional development, and attitudes towards violence. Experts have long noted that cruelty to animals can be a warning sign of broader behavioral and psychological issues, making early intervention and guidance critical. The incident has renewed calls for parents, schools, and communities to take such behavior seriously rather than dismissing it as harmless mischief. Radio Islam spoke to the organization's Western Cape spokesperson, Belinda Abraham.
3: There was a South African prison study done right here, and it surveyed 117 incarcerated men. Of those who had committed violent crimes, 63.3% admitted to a history of cruelty to animals, and where there were non-violent inmates, that figure dropped dramatically. The research also showed that children who witness animal cruelty are 3 to 8 times more likely to abuse animals themselves. So we also understand that violence is modeled, it's learned, it's passed on.
2: In Umma News, violent clashes between Pakistani security forces and protesters from the Joint Awami Action Committee in Pakistan-administered Azad Jammu and Kashmir have left multiple people dead, though the exact number remains unclear amid a sweeping communications blackout. The unrest in the Rawalakot area stems from long-standing demands to remove reserved legislative seats for Kashmiri refugees, which protesters say undermines local political representation. Authorities have responded with a heavy security deployment, leading to intense confrontations, arrests, and reports of fatalities among both civilians and law enforcement personnel. Dozens have been injured as the situation continues to deteriorate. Movement restrictions remain in place, while internet and mobile services have been shut down across affected areas, limiting independent reporting and raising concerns over access to information as tensions remain high. In Palestine news, as summer temperatures rise, millions of Palestinians are facing a worsening water crisis, with many communities receiving running water only once every 2 months. Palestinian authorities say current water allocations are still largely based on arrangements agreed to under the 1993 Oslo Accords, despite the Palestinian population having more than doubled over the past 3 decades. To meet demand, Palestinians are increasingly forced to purchase additional water from Israel, yet they have little control over when or where those tanks and water storage systems, while the Palestinian Water Authority reports more than 150 attacks on natural water sources just this last year, most carried out by Israeli settlers.
4: Water tanks affect water quality and are not a healthy solution, but a necessity. Palestinians also lack technical control over water sources, with around 60% of available water purchased from Israel.
2: In world news, Iran's armed forces say they have concluded their current military operations against Israel for now, but have warned of a significantly stronger response if further strikes are carried out against Lebanon or Iranian territory. The escalation follows a series of tit-for-tat attacks, including Israeli strikes inside Iran, with explosions seen in Tehran, Tabriz and Isfahan, amid rising tensions after Israeli strikes on the southern suburbs of Beirut in Lebanon. In response, Iran launched missiles towards northern Israel, saying the action was linked to its repeated violations of ceasefire arrangements. In finance news, the rand is trading at 16.47 to the dollar, 22 to the pound, 19.02 to the euro, and 4.39 to the Saudi rial. Gold is trading at $4,331.57 a fine ounce, and Brent crude oil at $94.10 a barrel. Our Salah times in Johannesburg, Maghrib sets in at 5.26 p.m. and Isha is at 6.45 p.m. And in Durban, Maghrib sets in at 5.06 p.m. and Isha is at 6.28 p.m. I am Juwairia Eksteen with your Radio Islam News. The time is 6 minutes past four.
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2: Inna lillahi wa inna ilayhi raji'un. The mayat of Marhuma Shanaz Chauhan, wife of Ahmed Chauhan of Melomed, sister of Sajid Darsot, Aslam Darsot, and Farzana, daughter of Mahmoud Darsot and Rukaya Daya, and mother of Tahira, Raisa, and Munib Chauhan, will leave from 42 Shanti Crescent, Gatesville. The pickup time is at 6:15 p.m., and the Janaza Salah will take place at Islamia Masjid, Masjid Al Furqan, after Isha Salah, proceeding to Johnson Road, Maqbara. May Allah subhanahu wa ta'ala grant the al-marhuma maghfira, the highest abode in Jannah. Ameen. And one should recite Surah Ikhlas 3 times for the salih thawab of one's parents and all the marhumin.
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1: Joined by Sister Mumtaz for the Daily Interactive. What is a powerful time management hack that you swear by? Sister Mumtaz, assalamu alaikum wa rahmatullahi wa barakatuh. Sister Mumtaz, assalamu alaikum. Okay, so we're going to get her now back on in a moment. Let's just go back to the studio in the meantime, inshallah. We'll wait for our confirmation in that regard.

0: We're joined by Sister Mutaz. Assalamu alaikum wa rahmatullahi wa barakatuh. Sister Mutaz?
1: T, can you hear me?
0: Yes, I can hear you.
1: Okay.
0: Yes, so what is the powerful time management hack that you swear by?
1: Okay, so this was an interesting question with 22 responses. Most of the ladies said what helps with them is food prepping, because what to cook for supper is a conundrum. So most of them meal prep on a Monday for the entire week, and this saves a lot of time. Sister Fiola Dawood says, I work by time. I developed a habit of working by time years ago, and it's still amazing. Things get done, and I

0: it still leaves me with some time to relax. Also, be proactive and do the extra, but when you have time, keep a checklist, even if it is a mental list, and tick off the chores or activities as they're done. Remember also that life cannot be lived strictly by a book of lists, so forgive yourself when it gets a bit pear-shaped as well. Another interesting one was from Feroz Borat. He says, if it takes 5 minutes or less to do it, just do it immediately and getting done. The cost of having to come back and do it later is often much more than what we've wasted. Shamima Kowan says, getting off my phone frees up the time before I do things. Asma Bayer says, Tasbih Fatima, after every salah and before any chore, has gotten me through a lot of things and I've seen a lot of barakah in my time. Tasneem Basha says, I cannot manage time, only my energy. Fatima Bibi Dean says, making dua for barakah in time and reading salat as soon as the salat time comes in. Muftisab, what is your advice when it comes to time management?
1: I think, building on the point of the food prepping for the week, then you know what you're doing. I think, you know, what we refer to is planning, you know, planning ahead. I think that makes a huge difference. So that would be my suggestion. What's yours?
0: For me, I have to go back to one of the mu'allimas here in Johannesburg North. Told my kids this a while ago, and it's something we stuck by. She says, when you wake up in the morning, instead of reaching for your phone, listen, just sit and listen to the morning askar and start your day off, because if your day starts off in a rush, it's going to be a rush throughout the day. And she said, in the evening, before you end your day off, spend time just listening to the words of Allah. Listen to the evening askar as well. And I found that if you start your day without a rush, the entire day just goes off smoothly and you end up having so much barakah in the day as well.
1: Beautiful. Jazakumullah khair. Allah Ta'ala grant us all barakah.
0: Ameen. Assalamu alaikum wa rahmatullahi wa barakatuh.
1: Wa alaikum salam wa rahmatullahi wa barakatuh. The system of Taz for the daily interactive.
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1: Rais Mzansi leader Songizo Zibi briefed the media this morning on a range of political events, including the impeachment committee, also discussed the Joburg mayoral campaign, the party's work on the SCOPA, and the Gauteng government of provincial, the provincial government. We welcome Rais Mzansi on the line. Good afternoon and welcome to the program.
2: Good afternoon to you and the listeners.
1: So what is your reaction to the address President Ramaphosa gave yesterday on government's plans to address the current anti-foreigner sentiment?
2: Well, I mean, as Rais Mzansi, we support interventions tabled by President Ramaphosa, which ultimately states that the rule of law must apply. As Rais Mzansi, we are a political party that stands for the rule of law and the constitution. We also want to warn against vigilante groups that have taken the law into their own hands by raiding the homes and businesses of those who they suspect to be foreign nationals that are not in the country legally. The state must reassert its authority on the immigration matter. It must ensure that borders are secure, and everyone that leaves and enters this country does so legally.
1: Yes. Does the country not need a properly functioning immigration system, including stronger border security and speedy process of asylum applications?
2: Yes, certainly. I mean, that's the core of it. You need a functioning immigration system. There is currently a systematic corruption within Home Affairs that needs to be rooted out to ensure that that system works. So the recent SIU investigation report that came out that spoke to about the sale of South African documents, whether it's IDs or passports. So we need to ensure that those who are employed by the state in such a high security function of the highest caliber, these are people of ethical character, these are people who can trust, and that anyone who violates the laws of this country is held accountable in any shape or form.
1: Yes. In terms of, you know, the border management authorities, does the border management authorities really have the manpower and financial assistance to stop foreigners from illegally crossing into South Africa?
2: The challenge that we have in South Africa is that we have government officials who want to fund everything. Unfortunately, in the financial position that South Africa finds itself in and the economy that we find ourselves in, we're going to have to make trade-offs. And unfortunately, with the lowering of the VAT last year, it meant that the Department of Home Affairs, specifically the Border Management Agency, lost billions of rands that were meant to ensure that there is enough manpower. But again, we state as Rais Mzansi that we must ensure that when legislators go into Parliament and approve and disapprove budgets, they must be aware of what it means when you reject certain inputs into the budget.
1: Yes. Then, what are your views with regards to the election of your MP? Mageshule Gana is the chairperson of the impeachment committee set up to investigate President Ramaphosa with regards to the Pala Pala scandal. Parties like the AFF already stated that they believe will be sympathetic to the president and also the ANC.
2: We, as Rais Mzansi, we were elected to lead the, or at least chair the impeachment committee, not because we have some preset agenda or we owe anyone favors. We have done so because Mageshule Gana is someone who is respected across party political lines, and we're an organization that has been clear to state that the only guiding star in this investigation into the Pala Pala scandal are the constitution and the rule of law. It is not the whims of politicians, it's not the whims of internal politics, it's the rule of law and the constitution that must ensure that this process unfolds without fear, favor, or prejudice.
1: Yes, certainly. You also announced that your mayoral candidate for Cape Town will be in collaboration with the Good Party. Tell us more about that.
2: Certainly. About a month ago, we entered into an agreement with the Good Party where we would support their candidature in the city of Cape Town that has been announced as Brett Herren. And the Good Party will support Rise and Sunset candidature in the city of Johannesburg, that being Lukho Namguni. And over the next couple of weeks, there'll be other parties in which we announce collaborations with and endorsements with. Ultimately, the signal that we're sending is that as political parties, particularly those with a social democratic grounding, that we can work together, we must work together in order to ensure that we're able to repair and rebuild our local government municipalities, which we believe are the most important sphere of government, because as a sphere of government that interfaces and interacts with people directly, that's a face of government that ensures that people are safe, that water runs, that roads are maintained and the like.
1: Yes, certainly. Thank you for chatting to us and all the best.
2: It's always a pleasure, and I look forward to chatting to your listeners on another occasion.
1: Thank you. Go well. Bye-bye. Yes, so that was our guest speaking on behalf of Rise Mzansi, Bine Siebe, chatting to us about a number of things and their response to the president's speech last night, as well as a number of other issues.

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1: Time to look at the afternoon newspapers. We're joined by Sister Joyda. Assalamu alaikum wa rahmatullahi wa barakatuh.
2: Wa alaikum salam wa rahmatullahi wa barakatuh.
1: Recorded Gauteng cops allege bribery scandal raises crucial legal questions.
2: Yes, a Gauteng police officer is facing disciplinary action after a viral video allegedly linked her to a bribery incident. But the case has also drawn attention to the legal risks faced by those accused of paying bribes. South Africa's anti-corruption laws criminalize both the giving and receiving of unlawful payments intended to influence official actions. The incident has renewed focus on accountability in corruption cases and the responsibility of all parties involved in alleged bribery schemes.
1: Cyril's five-point plan for foreigners.
2: So President Cyril Ramaphosa has unveiled a five-point government response aimed at tightening immigration enforcement as tensions over undocumented migration continue to rise across parts of the country. The plan includes stronger action against breaches of immigration and labor laws, while reaffirming that only authorized officials may enforce those laws. The announcement comes amid growing anti-migrant protests and fears of violence, with government seeking to balance public concerns over border control and law enforcement with calls for order and the protection of constitutional rights.
1: Cape Argus Finance MMC under scrutiny.
2: A police investigation into alleged corruption involving City of Cape Town tenders has widened, with Finance MMC Siseko Mbandezi among several officials whose homes and offices were searched by the SAPS Commercial Crimes Unit. Authorities seized electronic devices as part of a probe linked to CCC Maintenance and Services, a company accused of attempting to influence municipal tender processes. No arrests have been made, and the city says there's currently no indication that Mbandezi is personally implicated. The investigation follows the arrest of businessman Sean Ruiz, who faces allegations of trying to bribe senior city officials to secure favorable tender outcomes and halt investigations into his company.
1: Okay, so what do we have left? The Middle East Eye?
2: Yes, so U.S. President Donald Trump has stepped in amid renewed missile exchanges between Iran and Israel, calling for an immediate end to the violence as fears grow over the collapse of a fragile ceasefire arrangement. The intervention comes as both sides have traded strikes. However, latest reports say the warring parties have agreed to stop hostilities for now. The latest escalation has also drawn political criticism in Washington, where some commentators argue that the U.S. administration is struggling to influence the indicted Israeli war criminal Benjamin Netanyahu's military decisions and prevent further regional deterioration.
1: Shukran. Assalamu alaikum wa rahmatullahi wa barakatuh.
2: My pleasure. Wa alaikum salam wa rahmatullahi wa barakatuh.
1: That was Sister Joyda with the afternoon look at the newspapers.
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1: You're listening to Your World Today on Radio Islam International. This afternoon we chat about Ramaphosa, what promises did he make in responding to the rising anti-foreigner protests action in South Africa. Now we're joined by Sandile Sawana, who is a South African entrepreneur, lecturer and consultant who has served as the CEO of Africa Media Online. 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
1: Thank you for joining us. What measures did President announce to address the issue around migration and border control?
2: Some of the issues, of course, involve the stricter labor workplace inspections, so that employers who employ the foreigners illegally, so would then be fined and so on and so forth, have punished in some way. Secondly, the changing to biometric identification systems, they believe somehow that will be more efficient and more accurate. Obviously, the great task of controlling our great borders, as you are aware, we have borders with Namibia, Botswana, Zimbabwe, Mozambique, and so on, Swaziland, Lesotho. We then have about 3,000 kilometers worth of shoreline, which is largely unprotected, uncontrolled. And all these land borders are also largely uncontrolled. So there's quite a number of things, an elimination of corruption within Home Affairs and the entire immigration system, which is thoroughly corrupt. So that would be, by and large, the set of measures. Then obviously the other measures fall into what the international community would have demanded, which is to say you must stop vigilantism in South Africa, stop stopping people in the street and asking them for identification if you're not a police officer or a properly authorized government official, and secondly, stop assaulting, killing, murdering of foreigners in South Africa.
1: Mm-hmm. Yes. You know, in terms of the overstay for visa, what agreements did South African authorities reportedly make regarding visa overstay penalties?
2: The visa overstay penalties are there at the moment. Now, the issue here is that what Ramaphosa and Home Affairs are going to try and do is to make the penalty stronger, but it's probably going to have to be negotiated because Botswana has already registered objections to the existing penalties. It has to be mutual because the other countries can also impose counter penalties that are similar. In other words, if I overstay Namibia, Botswana, and other southern countries, the penalty must be relatively uniform. So South Africans among themselves have proposed what they think they want to do, but I think it's going to be contested by the other countries.
1: Yes. So that needs to be kept in mind, certainly, that what would be the reaction from the other countries. In terms of, you know, the issue of unemployment, how can South Africa address unemployment and service deliveries concerns without promoting xenophobia?
2: The issue of unemployment in South Africa is strictly an issue that has been caused by mainly by the ANC, the historical ruling party of South Africa. When the ANC got the GDP growth rate above 4%, long-term unemployment was actually going down in South Africa. So the issue of jobs for all was starting to be a reality. They went to the Polokwane conference and changed the GDP growth rate from 5% to about 0.45, 0.5%, and then slightly up now to about 1%. So the issue of shortage of jobs in South Africa is strictly a making of the ruling elite. It has nothing to do with population growth. It has nothing to do with foreigners or any other thing. It has strictly got to do with the mismanagement of the economy under Jacob Zuma and Cyril Ramaphosa. So if you're asking me what is the solution is to go back to the winning ways, where we take the GDP growth rate back to 5%. Now, that's another discussion as to what you do about that, but we know what must be done about that.
1: Yes. Yes, certainly. Looking at it from that particular perspective. In terms of now, you know, the way forward, what are the areas that should be focused on, and how should these issues be taken forward?
2: The reason why, bear in mind that if people are participating in some way in these xenophobic attacks and protests because they want their day-to-day lives to improve, to have more water, to have more electricity, to have jobs and so on. So the issue is that when they vote on the 4th of November 2026, they've got to vote for parties that are likely to start improving conditions in the local area so that there's more security in the local area, there is more electricity, more water, more roads, and so on, which is possible. We have some mayors, such as Umgeni Mayor in KZN, who are happy with the system as it is and are making good progress. Others, all of them, are failing to run municipalities and they are crying short of money. But small municipalities like Umgeni are making a success. So to choose quality leaders is the first step. South Africa is not short of resources to make a success of everyone in South Africa. So that is important. The first step is to do what the Constitution has given us an opportunity, which is to vote on the 4th of November. But you must vote in a manner that is not similar to what we have ever done before. We must stop voting for people who are failures.
1: Yes, certainly. That is the starting point, undoubtedly. Thank you very much for chatting to us. We appreciate your thoughts and your contribution.
2: Right, Yusuf.
1: You also have a lovely afternoon. We'll chat again. That was Sandile Swana, South African entrepreneur, lecturer and consultant who has served as a CEO for Africa Media Online, chatting to us about various issues this afternoon.
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1: A man whose occupation was to transport people from Damascus to Zabadani on his mule once narrated, once a man hired my service, and when we passed by a road which was not commonly used, he suggested we take it, saying that it was shorter. I said to him, I do not know the road, but he insisted. As we along, we came across a deep valley wherein lied many dead bodies. Here he dismounted. He drew a big dagger from beneath his clothes and rushed forward towards me. I tried to flee, but he pursued me. Pleaded with him in Allah's name to take the mule or my possessions, but he was adamant on killing me. I warned him to fear Allah and his punishment, but he would not budge. Eventually, Sarin said, allow me to perform 2 rakats of salah. He agreed, but said that I should be quick. I began performing salah, but was unable to read. Could not remember one letter of the Quran, and I stood dumbstruck while he continued hurrying me along. That moment, Allah caused the following verse to come onto my tongue. أَمَّنْ يُجِيبُ الْمُضْطَرَّ إِذَا دَعَاهُ أَكْشِفُ السُّوءَ. Who is the one who responds to the distress when he calls to him and removes the difficulty? The man says, suddenly a horseman appeared from the middle of the valley holding a spear in his hand. He threw it towards the man and struck his heart, killing him instantaneously. I held onto the horseman, asked, who are you? And he replied, I am the messenger of the one who responded to the distress when he calls unto him and removes the difficulty. Thereafter I took my mule and load and returned safely. So the solution to our problems is that only one Allah, that one being Allah who responds to the calls of the distressed. May Allah give us the ability to turn to Him with our hearts and our souls.
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6: Assalamu alaikum wa rahmatullahi wa barakatuh. It's Monday, the 8th of June 2026, corresponding to the 21st of Dhul-Hijjah 1447. In local news, Finance Minister Enoch Godongwana has reiterated a warning that funding to the city of Johannesburg could be withheld next month if issues linked to its unfunded adjustments budget are not resolved. This follows a concerning assessment from the Auditor General, which found the municipality received a qualified audit outcome for the 2024-25 financial year, pointing to ongoing weaknesses in financial management. Godongwana has indicated that the city must urgently address credibility gaps in both revenue projections and spending controls. The city's leadership is expected to face scrutiny when it appears before Parliament's Standing Committee on Public Accounts this week, as oversight bodies probe the latest audit findings and broader concerns over fiscal stability. In other local news, President Cyril Ramaphosa's national address on immigration comes at a time of growing tensions over undocumented migration and a rise in anti-foreigner sentiment in several parts of South Africa. The president outlined 5 interventions aimed at strengthening border management, improving immigration enforcement, and tackling corruption within the system while appealing for law and order to prevail. The address followed a joint statement by Business Unity South Africa and Business Leaders South Africa, which warned that escalating tensions risk undermining social stability, investor confidence, and economic growth. The organizations called for a measured response rooted in the rule of law while acknowledging legitimate concerns around immigration management and the capacity of state institutions. As debate intensifies over whether the government has a credible plan to address both unlawful immigration and rising xenophobic rhetoric, Radio Islam spoke to Busa CEO Kulekani Mate.
7: The ball has been dropped on the management of migration in the sense that the corruption and people obtaining documents illegally and all of that stuff that gets talked about a lot. So the fact that the president had to take the podium and talk about routine things tells you the extent of the challenge. And so we do think that he said the right things. What remains to be seen is action.
6: On the African continent, the High Military Court in the Democratic Republic of the Congo has handed down its final ruling in the long-running case over the killing of two United Nations investigators in 2017. All 54 accused have been sentenced to death for the murders of American investigator Michael Sharp and Swedish-Chilean expert Zaida Catalan. The pair were killed in March 2017 while on a mission in central Kasai, where they were looking into reports of violence. The verdict brings a formal conclusion to a case that has dragged on for nearly 9 years and drawn international attention to security and accountability in the region.
8: Among those convicted is Congolese Army officer Colonel Jean de Dieu Bamweni. Initially sentenced to 10 years in prison, he was handed the death penalty on appeal after judges concluded he played a key role in luring the UN experts to their deaths.
6: In Palestine news, analysts say Israel's systematic restriction of the Islamic Waqf and physical work inside the Al-Aqsa Mosque compound is a calculated strategy to dismantle Jordanian custodianship and assert Israeli sovereignty over the holy site by targeting the mundane logistical operations of the mosque, such as cutting grass, repairing stone, and setting up basic infrastructure. Israeli authorities are aiming to strip the Jordanian-appointed Islamic Waqf Department of its administrative authority and create a new reality on the ground. On Radio Islam's Palestine report, we spoke to Mulana Ibrahim Musa, who described Israel's restrictions on Al-Aqsa as highly concerning. By blocking the Waqf from caring for the grounds, Israel chips away at Jordanian authority, pushes out Palestinian worshippers, and quietly shifts absolute ownership of the compound into Israeli hands.
9: Even to open up gates within the masjid, not the perimeter gates of the masjid, but gates within the masjid, the occupation has forced or compelled the Waqf to get their permission first. And it was revealed that 57 employees of the Waqf have been banned from entering Masjid al-Aqsa, including 34 guards, with exclusion periods ranging from 4 to 6 months. And when those banning orders expire, many of them are still not being permitted to re-enter the masjid.
6: In world news, Meta Platform says it will pursue legal action against Israeli spyware firm NSO Group after alleging continued attempts to target users of its WhatsApp messaging service. The company says it has filed a contempt motion in a U.S. federal court, arguing NSO violated a previous court order that permanently barred it from targeting WhatsApp users. Meta says its security teams have also disrupted new phishing-style attacks linked to NSO, where users are tricked into clicking malicious links that can compromise their devices or accounts. NSO has previously been blacklisted by U.S. authorities over national security concerns, and the latest claims highlight ongoing tensions over the use of spyware tools against encrypted messaging platforms. In finance news, the rand is trading at 16.52 to the dollar, 22.03 to the pound, 19.05 to the euro, and 4.39 to the Saudi rial. Gold is trading at $4,320.80 a fine ounce, and Brent crude oil at $94.64 a barrel. Our Salah times in Johannesburg, Maghrib sets in at 5.26 p.m. and Isha is at 6.45 p.m. And in Durban, Maghrib sets in at 5.06 p.m. and Isha is at 6.28 p.m. I am Juwairia Eksteen with your Radio Islam News. The time is 6 minutes past 5.
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6: Inna lillahi wa inna ilayhi raji'un. The mayat of Marhuma Shehnaz Chauhan, wife of Ahmed Chauhan of Melomed, sister of Sajid Darsot, Aslam Darsot and Farzana, daughter of Mahmoud Darsot and Rukaya Daya, and mother of Tahira, Raisa and Munib Chauhan, will leave from 42 Shanti Crescent, Gatesville. The pickup time is at 6:15 p.m. and the Janaza Salah will take place at Islamia Masjid, Masjid Al-Furqan after Isha Salah, proceeding to Johnson Road, Maqbara. May Allah subhanahu wa ta'ala grant al-marhuma maghfira, the highest abode in Jannah. Ameen. And one should recite Surah Ikhlas 3 times for the salih thawab of one's parents and all the marhumin.
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8: It is mentioned in the Muslim Imam Ahmad that when the person enters his qabr, if he is a mu'min, his salah and his siyam surround him. And the angels, meaning of punishment, come. And the salah push them away. And they come from another side, and the siyam push it away. And the hadith then goes on, and as for the kafir, nothing can push the angels away. So the hadith goes on, it's a long hadith. What protects from adab al-qabr? Salah and siyam, but then we can extrapolate any good deed. Excellent point here. What protects from adab al-qabr? Any good deed. It's explicit here. Salah and Siyam stand as protections. Now, Salah and Siyam are of the arkan of Islam. And they include Quran and dhikr and dua and sajda. All types of worship are included in here. So we can say one of the ways to protect from adab al-qabr is to make sure we have lots of good deeds. This is one of the ways to protect from adab al-qabr. Just like one of the ways to get into adab al-qabr is every major sin. Again, it makes complete sense. Complete complementary here, right? Of the ways to protect from adab al-qabr. And this is really the ways that we should start practicing specifically. Memorizing and reciting frequently Surah Al-Mulk. Surah Al-Mulk should be on our agenda, brothers and sisters. Out of all the surahs in the Quran, we should make it a point to memorize some of them. Even if we don't finish all the Quran. And by the way, all of us should have the niyyah to memorize the whole Quran. What's wrong with having the niyyah? Just put it in your heart. Try. What's wrong with that? I will give inshallah lectures about this, but I've known Hufad that became Hufad at the age of 65. And it's possible. One ayah a day, two ayah a day, just put it in your heart. Anyway, whatever you memorize, and by the way, you should always try to memorize more. Why stop at the 5-10 surahs you know? Why? I mean, what's stopping you? Just every day, just concentrate on one small surah, extra day. And one surah that should definitely be on the top of your list is Surah Al-Mulk. And it's only 30 verses, brothers and sisters. 30, that's all. There are so many ahadith that mention the blessings of Surah Mulk. Of them, our Prophet ﷺ said in authentic hadith in the Musnad of

0: حاكم سورة تبارك هي المانعة من عذاب القبر. It is explicitly linked. سورة تبارك is the preventer from عذاب القبر. End of story. What more incentive do you need, brothers and sisters? If you haven't memorized Surah Mulk, start memorizing it today. سورة تبارك هي المانعة من عذاب القبر. It is the surah that will prevent عذاب القبر. And it's authentic hadith in a number of books, including At-Tabarani and Al-Hakim. And also we have in Sunan At-Tirmidhi that there is one surah in the Quran that's only 30 verses, our Prophet said, 30 ayah. And it made shafa'a in front of Allah until Allah forgave him. It is Surah Tabarak alladhi biyadihi al-mulk. Very explicit. And it is in Tirmidhi. And Ibn Mas'ud said, this is Ibn Mas'ud saying, Ibn Mas'ud said, a person will be brought to his qabr and two men will come to him. And when they come to him, it will be said, or a voice will be heard, you have no way to get to this man. He would recite Surat Al-Mulk. Two angels will come, meaning the angels of punishment will come. And a voice will be said, it will be heard, a voice will say, meaning another voice, an angel will say, لَيْسَ لَكَ عَلَيْهِ سَبِيلٌ. You have no way to get to this man. He's protected. Because كَانَ يَقُومُ يَقْرَأُ بِسُورَةِ الْمُلْكِ. He would stand and he would recite Surat Al-Mulk. Then they will try to come from his chest and it will be said to him, go away. Come to his face, it will be said to him, go away. Come from his top, it will be said to him, go away. And Ibn Mas'ud said, فَهِيَ الْمَانِعَةُ تَمْنَعُ مِنْ عَذَابِ الْقَبْرِ. He said the same thing as the Prophet ﷺ, but he's explaining it longer. It is the mani'a. Mani'a means preventer. It will prevent from عذاب القبر. And so this is Ibn Mas'ud saying something, elaborating on Surah Tabarak or Surah Al-Mulk being a protection from عذاب القبر. So how does Surah Al-Tabarak prevent from عذاب القبر? The one who frequently recites it, the one who memorizes it, the one who loves it, the one who recites it in salah. This is the one who, because this version says, كَانَ يَقُومُ, he would stand with Surah Al-Mulk in salah. So not just reading it once or twice, but being frequent in its reading, being of those who are of, and it is also reported, even though some have said the hadith is, Allah knows best if it's weak or not, but one version says the Prophet ﷺ would recite Surah Mulk every single night. There is a narration like this as well. He would recite Surah Mulk every single night. But even if it's not every night, these traditions that mention protecting from عذاب القبر, they simply mention frequency of mulk. So this means Surah Mulk should be on your regular list, along with Ikhlas and Qul Huwa Allahu Ahad and Falaq al-Nas, as Surah Mulk as well. Even if you split it over 2, 3, 4 rak'at or something, or you recite it every few days, but it should be in your regular reading list, Surah Mulk as well. Okay? In Sahih Bukhari and Sahih Muslim, it is narrated that Sa'd ibn Abi Waqqas would teach his children this dua the way that the teachers would teach kids alphabet. The way that you say alif ba ta tha, he would teach his children this dua. What dua is this? That he said the Prophet sallallahu alaihi wasallam taught us at after every single salah, we say this dua, Allahumma inni a'udhu bika min al-jubni wa a'udhu bika an uradda ila ardhal al-umr wa a'udhu bika min fitnat ad-dunya wa a'udhu bika min adhab al-qabr. He would teach his children this dua the way the teachers teach the alphabet to their kids. And he would say to his kids, the Prophet ﷺ taught us to say this after every single salah. Oh Allah, I seek refuge in you from cowardice. I seek refuge in you from living to a senile old age. We don't want to live to an old age where we are no longer capable of taking care of ourselves. You know, that's not something that it is not, you know, I mean, if it happens, it's not necessarily, yani, you know, a curse for the person or bad for the person, it's a trial for those around him. But let's be honest here. Do we want to be in that situation? No. And our Prophet ﷺ passed away at a beautiful age of 63. An age where he had all of his senses and he's powerful, still strong, still, yani, relatively all the quwwah is there. So he would seek refuge in Allah. Oh Allah, I seek refuge in you from living to a senile old age. Uradda ila ardhal al-umr. When, again, you are not no longer coherent, you don't want to live that long. So number two. Number three, أعوذ بك من فتنة الدنيا, all of the trials of the dunya. And number four, أعوذ بك من عذاب القبر. When would our Prophet say this dua? Guys, when would he say this? After every single salah. And this hadith is in Bukhari and Muslim. And Abu Bakr narrates that, and this is in An-Nisa'i, that the Prophet ﷺ would say after every single salah, Allahumma inni a'udhubika min al-kufri wal-faqri wa'adhab al-qabri. After every salah, oh Allah, I seek refuge in you from kufr and from extreme poverty. I don't want to be extremely poor. And from adhab al-qabr. Zayd bin Arqam, narrated in Sahih Muslim, said that I am only teaching you like the Prophet sallallahu alaihi wasallam taught us. Allahumma inni a'udhu bika min al-ajzi wal-kasli wal-jubni wal-bukhli wal-harami wa'adhab al-qabr. Again, after every salah, adhab al-qabr. I seek refuge in you from being lazy and from being incapable and from being cowardly and from being stingy and from living to an old age and from adhab al-qabr. Again, Sahih Muslim. And Aisha and Sahih Bukhari said, our Prophet sallallahu alayhi wa sallam would always seek refuge in Allah with this dua again after every salah. So we have, I just quoted you five sahaba, five, and I wanted to do this on purpose to demonstrate five different sahaba are telling us after every single salah, our Prophet ﷺ would seek refuge from adhab al-qabr. Aisha says that he would say, Allahumma inni a'udhu bika min fitnat al-nar wa min adhab al-nar wa min fitnat al-qabr wa min adhab al-qabr. After every salah, he would make dua seeking refuge from adhab al-qabr. Now you tell me, the one who seeks refuge from adhab al-qabr 5 times a day for 50 years of his life, will Allah not accept even one dua once and that's it, gone? Think about that. So brothers and sisters, from now on, after every salah, add this dua. Add this dua. Allahumma ni'udhu bika, and you can use any of them. Min al-kufri, wal-faqri, wal-ajzi, wal-bakhli, wa min adhab al-qabr, wa min fitnat al-qabr. Make it your habit. Don't just rush after salah. Remember, dear brothers and sisters in Islam, of the best times of dua is after salah finishes. Why? Because the lazy people want to rush out and go back. That's when the righteous sit down and they do their adhkar. That's what the angels, when the famous hadith said, what are the angels fighting over? What are the angels fighting that? What is the best deed? Adhkar ba'da salawat. Sitting down after the salawat and just doing your dhikr. When everybody wants to rush away, say the salam and khalas before you know it, half the audience is out. Okay, it's halal, no problem. But this is where the darajat are raised up. This is where the race is won. The salah is over. You don't have to sit. Just sit for a while and do subhanallah, subhanallah, subhanallah, alhamdulillah, alhamdulillah, Allahu Akbar, Allahu Akbar, la ilaha illallah wahdahu la sharika. And then you say these du'as. There's multiple du'as. Ayatul Kursi as well. That should also be done. Remember our Prophet ﷺ said, whoever recites Ayatul Kursi after every single salah, the only thing that is between him and Jannah is his own death. Wallahi, brothers and sisters, 30 seconds. How can you not invest 30 seconds for Jannah? Come on. How lazy can we be? 30 seconds, 40 seconds reciting Ayatul Kursi after every single salah. The only thing between you and Jannah is your own death. Why can't you do that? Don't be lazy. Aim for Jannah by these small things. So add all of these, make it your habit. This is the difference between the mu'min, the muhsin, and the average Muslim. This is the difference. This is where it all goes. These small things.
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1: Assalamu alaikum wa rahmatullahi wa barakatuh. Back after a long time, 31 days exactly. Well, you know what? I trust, alhamdulillah, all things are going to come to an end. Hajj, alhamdulillah. Well, you'll hear about it, I suppose, in the next few weeks if you haven't heard about plenty in the last few weeks already that went by. But alhamdulillah, may Allah subhanahu wa ta'ala accept the journey, the suffer from everybody. May Allah subhanahu wa ta'ala accept the jahad and the sacrifice of each and every single one of our hujjaj, whether it was this year or the previous years that went by. And may the aspirations of traveling to the Baytullah in the years ahead, next year and the year after, become a reality for each and every single mu'min and believer, not just here in South Africa, not just in Durban, not just in Joburg, not just in Overport or Roshni or Cape Town or Sunny Estate. May it become a reality for each and every single believer. For after all, Allah subhanahu wa ta'ala, who is the creator of the Baytullah, who is the creator of the Ard, has the ability to make it wasi' and wide for everybody to be there at the same time. That will be the manzar of Qiyamah, wouldn't it? But the reality is that we see through the eyes and the lens of our helpless selves. That, oh, you know what, a place can only take so much. That's the reality that's in front of us, which we are used to. But Allah subhanahu wa ta'ala is Qadir, ever capable of accommodating the entire ummah in that spot, in that place. And we ask Allah subhanahu wa ta'ala to make it a reality for every believer. Al-Hajj Mabrur, may Allah subhanahu wa ta'ala make it an accepted Hajj. May Allah subhanahu wa ta'ala make it an effort that is Sa'yum Mashkur, such a effort that Allah subhanahu wa ta'ala indeed allows the believer to be ever grateful for. You know, quite often when we look at it, why does Allah subhanahu wa ta'ala, of course, have to be grateful to any of our ibadat? But rather we, on the contrary, we have to be grateful for the opportunity of being involved in that particular sa'yun, that particular effort. Insan, the human being, can spend their money in different avenues, right? I mean, friends call you today, you know what, we're having an impromptu braai. We need you, bring 1 kilo sausage, bring 1 kilo this, somebody's bringing the drinks and somebody's bringing the cups, and you've got, before you know it, you've spent a few $100. Good cause, you're entertaining people, people are eating, alhamdulillah. But then how many opportunities so arise ever so regularly, and we think to ourselves, was it money well spent? Fine, I spent it on myself, but did I spend it on my opulent, wasteful self, or was it used in a productive way? Was it used in a useful way to myself and the ummah? At least when it comes to spending in the path of Allah, like in the case of Hajj, in the case of Umrah, in the case of travel out in the path of Allah, in the case of pursuing knowledge, we are hopeful that Allah subhanahu wa ta'ala will make that spending weighty on the mizan, on the scale of a person on the Yawm al-Qiyamah. And every single amount of expenditure in this dunya, in this world, will be returned manifold. For there is no shortage in the treasures of Allah subhanahu wa ta'ala. There's only shortage in our minds. When we look at the glass, fine, you know, in the preparation for the show, had one glass in front of me as always. It's sitting half empty. That's how we look at it. Either half empty, half full, A or B. But when it comes to the treasures of Allah subhanahu wa ta'ala, is it not the promise of Allah that Allah subhanahu wa ta'ala says, Ibn Adam, that O son of Adam, that even if your sins reach the, you know, the layers of the sky, the top of the sky, I will bring it with oceans of maghfirah, of forgiveness, to erase it. And such is your understanding of the treasures of Allah, that if every single one of the creations of Allah, yas'alu kulla mas'ala, have to ask Allah subhanahu wa ta'ala all their needs, and all of that has to be fulfilled. Ma tanqus, that asking will not decrease from the everlasting treasures of Allah, like how one of you takes a needle, places it inside the ocean, extracts the needle. How much water has been extracted from that vast quantity that remains? Not even that much will be extracted from the unlimited treasures of Allah subhanahu wa ta'ala. Hence, when it comes to any Mubarak journey, any Mubarak, travel, continue to ask and Allah subhanahu wa ta'ala will so grant. Well, getting into our conversation on this Monday evening right here, you're listening to the Daily Roundup right here on Radio Islam International with myself, Maulana Junaid Qasani, from a warm and a balmy Durban. You must be freezing out there in the rest of the country, right? What's it, -2? When I phoned my friend out there in Cape Town, and Cape Town around about 11 a.m., what was it, 11 degrees and rainy out there in Sunny Estate. But we've enjoyed, alhamdulillah, about 21, 22 average temperature today, sitting at about 21, just round about sunset. So maybe this is the place to be when it comes to June, July, August. I'll leave you to contemplate and to think about that as I discuss Durban temperatures in the days ahead. But you know what? Speaking about the environment, as the world recently observed World Environmental Day, the conversation around climate change has shifted from future predictions to present-day realities. Now, South Africans have witnessed increasingly severe floods, droughts, storms, and wildfires, all of which place growing pressure on both communities and infrastructure. We're not alone. I mean, the world, the global community has seen wildfires, droughts, and storms of an unprecedented level. But what if some of the solutions to these climate-related disasters may be found in balancing nature itself? So in response, the South African National Biodiversity Institute, or SANBI, this is an institute which we'll be hearing more about, right, is leading the EcoDRR project, an initiative that uses ecosystem restoration to help reduce climate-related disaster risks and build resilience in vulnerable communities. To tell us more, we've joined by Nonsikelelo Mpulo, Senior Manager, Marketing, Communication and Commercialization at SANBI. Good evening. Thank you for joining us.
2: Good evening, and thank you for the opportunity to talk about this very important subject.
1: You know, when it comes to, of course, the restoration and biodiversity, much of it, is a time well spent. It doesn't happen overnight, restoration in particular. But, you know, Nonsikelelo, many people hear the term biodiversity but can't fully comprehend its importance. What should ordinary South Africans understand by the word biodiversity? How does it affect our daily lives?
2: It's a very good question. And the way that I like to explain it is to break the word up into two pieces. The bio, which is our natural systems, and then the diversity, the very vast number of systems there are that work to make our planet work. So the natural systems include ecosystems, genetics, species, and then species as well. So it's people, it's plants, it's animals, and it's genetics. So those are the four areas that biodiversity covers. And then we talk about, in terms of what you said, restoration and all of that, it's the amount of time that we spend in keeping nature operating at an optimal level. And that's what the EcoDRR project is aiming to do in the face of climate change. I'll explain. It's based on the work that we've been doing for over 20 years. Because what, as we've been saying as SANBI, is that ecological infrastructure, which is rivers, trees, plants, that has to work because it serves people. So, for example, our river systems, our freshwater systems, we have 22 areas which are called strategic water source areas. And that is where most of the rainfall and clean water comes from. Drakensberg is one of them. So what happens is that the water catchments happen there, and they need to be kept clean so that the water that comes from there flows down to the Western Cape and into our taps as clean water. Unfortunately, as we have found in the recent study or the publication of our National Biodiversity Assessment, is that people are polluting the water. And so a large number of our freshwater systems are in danger. They're under threat because of the interference of people and, of course, climate change.
1: You know, Don Sigalelo, coming to the project itself, now the Eco-DRR project is built around the idea that nature can help protect people from disasters. And it's not a, you know, a South African idea. I mean, we've seen it implemented globally. Many parts of the world that have seen, flooding from the sea in particular, like low-lying areas like Bangladesh, they've only now come to realize that, you know what, they need to restore the mangroves that serve as a natural barrier, you know, against the rising tide and the flood waters during their monsoon season. Now, that's them, and we've got our own issues here in this part of the world. But can you explain how restoring wetlands, I mean, the St. Lucia project is an ideal example thereof, rivers and other natural systems actually can reduce the impact of floods, droughts, and wildfires?
2: KZN is actually a fantastic example of where something like this, the intervention, has worked. Our teams have been working with the provincial authorities in an area called Palmeet, the Palmeet wetlands and river systems. And in that, we were clearing invasive plants, making sure that the pollution is cleared as well. So cleaning of the rivers. And what has happened is that channel of water during the 2022 floods was less impactful, that the flood damage was less impactful because of the fact that the river system was working in a way that was natural to it. Instead of overflowing, it was channeled back into the sea, whereas you saw in other areas there was flooding and there was the devastation on built infrastructure. So the idea with this project is that we're going to clear invasive plants, we're going to restore wetlands so that the fresh water stays where it is supposed to stay and go into groundwater to make sure that we get fresh water. Riverbanks are cleared from pollution, and then we improve rangeland management and restore degraded catchments. So that restoration of landscapes in the four districts that we've identified is supposed to ensure that ecological infrastructure supports livelihoods, humans, and built infrastructure.
1: You know, quite often, Don Sigalelo, the restoration projects, especially the smaller ones, may fall directly on the lap of municipalities. Now, municipalities across the country will always, complain, and rightfully so, of limited resources and capacity. How does the Eco-DRR project actually support these local municipalities in becoming, first of all, more resilient to climate-related, disasters, and at the same time, where they have seen a degradation of the natural landscape to help restore it? I mean, if you look at every one of these municipalities in the country, I can think of, the Msunduzi out here in KZN, other Ugu in the South Coast, that all of them will tell you of stories of areas that have been degraded and they wish to, once again rehabilitate with natural vegetation, etc. But how do municipalities go about doing it under this particular banner of the project itself, Don Sigalelo?
2: The beauty about this project is that it has been co-developed with municipalities through the involvement of the South African Local Government Association. So we're working with these four municipalities to capacitate them in various ways. So one, we're going to help communities prepare for disasters. So the project will develop and strengthen early warning systems for floods, droughts, and wildfires. So it will support the municipalities to train local leaders and work with communities so people can respond when a disaster strikes. right? And then in terms of the supporting of livelihoods, the project will create opportunities for youth employment. An example is the eco-champs that we used in the Umgeni system. We ran a project with Umgeni with the support of Flanders for a number of years. And there we trained eco-champs to do the invasive clearing, the pollution monitoring, and the checking of the status of the water systems there. And that created employment and opportunity, and it created opportunities for the restoration of those wetlands and river systems. So we're going to be able to build climate resilient livelihoods through this project. It is an 8-year project. We received the first transfer of money from the Green Climate Fund in July of last year. This year, we are building the infrastructure, as in human capital, computers, laptops, you know, getting the people on the ground mobilized so that we can start to deploy this project. It has an 8-year horizon, so hopefully in the next year, 8 years, we will see the improvement in these 4 districts that have been identified.
1: You know, finally, Don Sikilelo, when it comes to, of course, these projects, no doubt these projects here are collaborative. You know, you collaborate with people in a community, with municipalities, with cities, with sometimes even with metropolitan areas like the Durban Cape Town area, as I suppose in the case of the Palmit restoration project. But climate change can sometimes feel, sometimes leave people feeling overwhelmed, that, you know, my individual actions, how does my individual actions affect the greater climate, the greater ecosystem? And, you know, if I can conclude upon this advice, what practical steps can listeners take to contribute to environmental protection and climate resilience in their own communities?
2: This message has been circulating for decades, and people really now need to take it to heart. It is reuse, recycle, and you know, sort of use the circular economy as individuals. How you purchase. So it's really, you know, the use of plastic bags really needs to be phased out. And our government has done, you know, put in policies and taxes around that. But individuals need to take personal responsibility about when they go to the shopping center to bring a bag with them so that they don't have to get a plastic bag. To use, I see that Pick and Pay is now putting fresh vegetables and fruits on display, not inside plastic bags. We commend business for doing things like that. We want to see more of that because that reduces the amount of waste. And then in terms of just taking your own power in your hand, I've got a vegetable garden in my little bondoki here in Johannesburg. So things like that, where you are learning how to cultivate your own plants and vegetables, is going to help to restore the ecosystems that in which you are operating in. It brings more carbon, you know, sort of carbon sequestration on a very minute level. I mean, there are major projects that are looking at planting fields of grasslands and speckworm to sequester carbon so that there's more carbon being drawn out of the atmosphere. But people can act locally to make sure that they plant speckworm in their own gardens, for example. So any small action is going to make a difference. Small actions make big impact if all of us act together.
1: Don Sikilelo Mpulo, thank you for joining us with this intrepid and interesting conversation, nonetheless, and much needed. And we'll be following the projects quite clearly, the Eco DRR project, and where you guys are at next. Is there some sort of a hashtag Facebook page that you have created so that the general public out there can keep updated on matters coming out of your office?
2: The information sits on our website at www.sanby.org.za or .org, and then you just put into the search term EcoDRR, and then the full story is there for everybody to understand. And it's been a long journey. You know, this project has been developed over the last 10 years, and we'll be making updates frequently as we start to hit the ground in the four districts, which are in Mpumalanga, the Northwest, KZL, I can't remember the fourth one. Mpumalanga, Limpopo is the fourth one.
1: Limpopo, okay. Well, Ms. Mpulo, thank you for joining us, and have a good evening and rest of your week ahead of you.
2: Thank you very much.
1: Biodiversity, something we really should be thinking about in a serious way. And we can do much, especially when it comes to maybe estate living, when it comes to even, suburban living. The type of lawns that you plant, the type of trees that you choose to grow on the property itself, which will inevitably attract that type of flora and fauna, especially fauna, to your backyard. 6 o'clock it is, time for a break. Top of the hour news to follow. I'll be back, inshallah, to continue the conversation in a little while.
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3: Assalamu alaikum wa rahmatullahi wa barakatuh. It's Monday, the 8th of June 2026, corresponding to Laylatul Thulatha, the 22nd of Dhul Hijjah, 1447. In local news, organizers of an anti-illegal immigration march on the East Rand in Gauteng today say a 30th of June deadline for undocumented migrants to leave the country still stands, despite calls from President Cyril Ramaphosa for calm and restraint. The group insists the date is not a protest day, but a cut-off point for people in the country illegally to depart voluntarily. They've also warned of further mass mobilization if the deadline is not met. Earlier today, an estimated 5,000 people marched through Springs and Kwatema, with heavy police and private security presence monitoring the demonstrations. Organizers say frustration of immigration enforcement is growing and are calling for tougher border control measures, including public contributions toward physical border barriers. They've also suggested the possibility of a massive march in the coming weeks if their demands are not addressed. In other local news, extortion gangs operating on the Cape Flats are increasingly targeting places of worship, adding to growing concerns about the grip criminal networks have on local communities. Religious institutions in areas such as Tafelsig, Mitchell's Plain, are among those feeling the impact of threats and intimidation as extortion syndicates expand their reach beyond businesses and community organizations. Radio Islam spoke to Maulana Faisal Alexander, Imam of Masjid Ummah in Tafelsig, who outlined how these gangs have been operating in the area and whether law enforcement can take meaningful action to end the scourge.
4: It has to be dealt with. It came to light that it is not only the masjid. The churches has been playing. It's going to start in the township and it's going to spread onto the Cape Flats and other areas of Cape Town. Unfortunately, faith-based organization that is a soft target. So, special unit task team that deals with this matter and the working together of the community. This is the only way that we can tackle it.
3: In Oman news, a British Member of Parliament, Iqbal Mohammed, has raised concern over unrest and a communications blackout in Pakistan-administered Azad Jammu and Kashmir, where authorities have been accused of cracking down on protesters. This comes after last week's decision by the AJK government to declare the JAAC as a proscribed organization under anti-terrorism laws ahead of its planned protest on June the 9th. The MP says he's worried about the situation on the ground.
5: As a member of parliament and a member of the all-party parliamentary group on Kashmir, I have been contacted by my constituents who report being unable to contact relatives and loved ones in the region, causing them and other British Kashmiris significant anxiety, distress, and understandable concern for the welfare and safety of their families. So I urge the Pakistani authorities to restore communications and work to resolve the situation through peaceful dialogue and meaningful engagement with those raising concerns.
3: Pakistan's Foreign Office rejected criticism from UK politicians and members of the diaspora, urging them not to interfere in what it protests and heightened security operations in the region, with tensions continuing amid hard restrictions on communication and public gatherings. In Palestine news, children with autism and Down syndrome in Gaza are among the most vulnerable, as the ongoing genocide has destroyed specialized rehabilitation centers they relied on for therapy, education, and daily support routines. The war has erased 2 years of developmental progress, with structured care and therapy no longer consistently available. Teachers and families are now attempting to continue limited occupational, speech, and special education support in shared makeshift tents with minimal equipment and overcrowded conditions. Humanitarian concerns are growing that the destruction of dedicated care facilities has gone beyond disrupting education, stripping children with special needs of safe environments essential for their development, stability, and emotional well-being.
6: The resources available now are extremely limited. What we really need are specialized centers to support and rehabilitate children with autism like my son. During the war, his condition worsened significantly, especially after Israel destroyed the centers. This may only be a tent, but for us, it's the last place of hope.
3: In world news, an Israeli strike on a vehicle in the city of Tyre in southern Lebanon has killed 5 people, according to Lebanon's national news agency. Among the dead are a father and son from the nearby town of Tora, while emergency teams transported the injured and deceased to local hospitals. The latest incident brings the reported death toll from strikes in southern Lebanon on the same day to at least 10. In a separate development, Israel's war minister, Israel Katz, has said military operations against Hezbollah will continue, including further strikes in Lebanon and Beirut, despite mounting regional tensions following warnings from Iran and instructions from President Donald Trump to halt hostilities. In finance news, the rand is trading at 16.49 to the dollar, 22.01 to the pound, 19.04 to the euro, and 4.39 to the Saudi rial. Gold is trading at $4,342.54 a fine ounce, and Brent crude oil at $94.64 a barrel. Our Salah times in Johannesburg, Isha is at 6.45 p.m. and in Durban, Isha is at 6.28 p.m. I am Juaria Eckstein with your Radio Islam News. The time is 7 minutes past six.
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0: Inna lillahi wa inna ilayhi roji'un. The mayat of Marhuma Shanaz Chauhan, wife of Ahmed Chauhan of Melomed, sister of Sajid Darsot, Aslam Darsot and Farzana, daughter of Mahmud Darsot and Rukaya Daya, and mother of Tahira, Raisa and Munib Chauhan, will leave from 42 Shanti Crescent, Gatesville. The pickup time is at 6:15 p.m. and the Janaza Salah will take place at Islamia Masjid, Masjid Al-Furqan, after Isha Salah, proceeding to Johnson Road, Makbara. May Allah subhanahu wa ta'ala grant al-marhuma maghfira, the highest abode in Jannah. Ameen. And one should recite Surah Ikhlas three times for the salih thawab of one's parents and all the marhumin.
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1: Well, South Africa has recorded a 9.5% decrease in murders during the fourth quarter of the 2025-2026 financial year, with 546 fewer people killed compared with the same period a year earlier. Now, of course, we still rank as one of the murder capitals of the world, and whether one should laud 546, but at least it is a lesser number in compared to the previous year. According to the latest crime stats released by the police minister, Feroz Khachalia, murders declined from 5,727 in the corresponding quarter of the previous year to 5,181. Now, compared with the same quarter in 2024, murders fell by 1,355 cases, representing a 20.7% reduction. According to Dr. Jean Redpath, criminal justice researcher at the Dalla Omar Institute at the University of the Western Cape, this has more to do with the end of load shedding than better policing. We welcome her online to discuss this phenomena. That is it, in fact, the end of load shedding that has resulted in these reduced statistics? Good evening to you, Dr. Jean Redpath.

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1: You know, Doctor, independent data from the SA Medical Research Council supports a real decline in homicides. I mean, that's there. We can see it in the stats. But you put it down to the end of load shedding and not better policing. Why so, Doctor?
0: Well, I've done a statistical analysis which looks at the relationship between the number of days of load shedding in a quarter and the number of murders recorded in a quarter. And so this is just a mathematical test to see whether when the one goes up, does the other go up? And what this mathematical test, the statistical test, tells us is that over the whole time of that we had load shedding, there was what we call a correlation between the number of days of load shedding in a quarter and the number of murders recorded. And this is statistically significant. In other words, there is a less than 5% probability that the relation, the mathematical relationship we see, arose by accident. Furthermore, the calculations tell us that 1/3 of the variation in murder can be predicted by the number of days of load shedding. So if you know the number of days of load shedding, you can predict up to 1/3 of the variation in the number of murders. Furthermore, if you want to actually work out the increase in the number of murders, every additional day of load shedding in a quarter was associated with 20 extra murders in that quarter. And so, although statisticians love to say that correlation doesn't mean causation, when you have a correlation and you have a theory which can explain that correlation, which can say, explain why there should be a link between these two things, then we can be relatively sure that there is something going on. And there's a lot of international and local data which talks about the impact of street lighting on crime, which talks about the impact of security devices and security patrolling. And all of that would have been made much, much, much more difficult with load shedding. Alarms would not have worked. Street lights would have made places much darker than normal, making the committing of crimes easier. And we have to also think about the context in which load shedding happened. We had had this period of lockdown, which made a very, very serious economic situation, and we see the murders start to rise almost immediately after lockdown came to an end. And having load shedding on top of that was like throwing paraffin on a fire. And that's, so when we talk about the decreases we see now, they are really a decrease from those unusual circumstances of the economic, socioeconomic effects of lockdown, which extended beyond the lockdown period, and in fact became more apparent after lockdown ended, and of course load shedding.
1: You know, one concern, of course, Doctor, is the actual data itself. I mean, why is it so important that SAPS publish all homicide data it has, and not just basic information?
0: Yes, so most other countries don't talk about murder. They talk about homicide. And the reason for this is murder requires a subjective interpretation of whether there was intention on the part of one person to kill another. So murder is the intentional causing of death. Culpable homicide is the negligent causing of death. And approximately 20-odd years ago, the SAPS stopped reporting culpable homicide. This happened soon after it was raised by some people in civil society that it looked as if the SAPS has started downgrading the classification of some murders into culpable homicide. In other words, they were making the subjective determination that something was a culpable homicide rather than a murder. Now, from the point of view of the medical fraternity and the Medical Research Council data, they don't make that subjective interpretation. They just say one person was killed by another, whether it was accidental, whether it was negligence, whether it was intentional, is relatively irrelevant to the overall trends. And so it's very important that we have a clear picture of all the kinds of homicides. Another kind of homicide that is not included in the SAPS data is when SAPS members shoot and kill, or in other ways, other people in the course of policing. So deaths as a result of police action, deaths in police custody, are not at the outset included in the SAPS data, and only are added after the fact if it subsequently transpires that the killing was not justified. And so we don't have a full picture of violent incidences which are happening. We only have this subcategory of murder, which leaves out culpable homicide. It leaves out deaths as a result of police action. And this makes it more difficult to cross-check figures with forensic pathology, with deaths, you know, bodies counted in the mortuary, with the SA Medical Research Council data on unnatural deaths, which includes both accidental death and homicides. And we really need to get in line with the international way of doing things, where it's called a homicide. So everything is a homicide, and there are these subcategories of homicide. And that really gives a much clearer picture. And the reason homicide is so important is because of the wavering trust in our police service, other violent crimes are not being reported. And so the best indicator we have of what is actually going on in terms of violent crime is, in fact, the number of, we call them murders, but we should shift to calling them homicides, and we should include all the kinds of homicide in that statistic.
1: You know, Jean, also another important point that you picked up on is cautioning against blanket reliance on SAPS data. I mean, whatever we're reading out right now is basically information from the police itself. We don't have any, independent source to verify that whether these statistics are in fact true. And in the absence of such a secondary or a tertiary source, I mean, we've only got SAPS data to rely on.
0: Yeah, so the difficulty with SAPS data is that we are starting, politically, SAPS are starting to be held to account for crime data. And what this does is encourage a lack of reporting. And that's the last thing that we want, because without reporting, we cannot determine where to allocate resources, where the problems are. We cannot begin to address underlying crime. If SAPS officials are being encouraged not to report crime, if SAPS officials know that their police station is going to be judged on the amount of crime in the police station, there may be subtle pressure not to record it. And so there needs to be ways of cross-referencing. And most other countries have a statistical agency which would cross-reference the data with the homicide data, for example, with medical and other sources, and also with so-called victims of crime survey. Now, we have a victims of crime survey, which comes out sort of every year, but it only goes into detail on crimes in every second year or every fifth year or irregularly. But there needs to be a consolidated report that looks at this and says, where and when are we seeing significant underreporting? What could be the cause of this? And what is really going on? We need to look at other sources of information. In the Western Cape, they routinely look at hospital emergency trauma admissions for a better idea of what is happening in terms of assaults and vehicle accidents, so that they can see what's going on, because increasingly such things are not being reported to the SAPS.
1: Finally, Jean, basically on another topic, I mean, we heard the president last night speak on how government will be tackling the current anti-foreign sentiment. I mean, your views, more of a pat on the back to say all is well. However, is there a real plan to address the issue effectively?
0: Well, there are lots of cause for concern in some of the things that he said. The idea of allocating special courts to the issue, well, where are the resources going to come from? The courts currently already, approximately 10% of all their matters are immigration matters. So nowhere in his speech did he talk about engaging with the countries concerned and helping them to fix their economies and their democratic systems so that people can, with confidence, return to where they've come from. Many of the people who are in our country are absolutely desperate because there is absolutely nothing for them in their countries of origin. And the biggest way of fixing that is not to crack down and, you know, send people back where they came from. It's not going to work in the long term. In the long term, the economy of Zimbabwe, the economy of Malawi needs to be raised up so that people are happy and confident where they live.
1: Dr. Jean Redpath, thank you for joining us on Radio Islam International with this discussion. Have a good one ahead of you.
0: Good evening, Janae. Thank you for the opportunity.
1: Yeah, those numbers are out, right? And, one may say that, fine, you've got 546 fewer people killed, but that's an important number, right? I mean, in the sense that whatever we've been reading for the last 30 years, even in a freedom or apartheid South Africa, has in fact been policing numbers. The other countries, when they produce statistics, especially New Zealand, Australia, granted they've got much more lower numbers than we have, they've got independent organizations that verify these statistics. And if they tell you there's 1,500 murders, how in the world do you know there isn't 2,000 or 3,000 for that matter? Who is there that is combing the morgues? Is there anybody that is going through the country's medical records, the hospital records, that who has been brought in for what related circumstances, gunshot, knife, etc.? There hasn't been this in South Africa at all. So hence those numbers, be it of 20,000 or 5,000, or whether it was this reporting year or previous reporting years for that matter, has entirely been reliant on SAPS. And we know that SAPS are the last people to trust on any numbers for that matter. They can't count how many guns they have in custody, how much ammo they have, how much heroin and cocaine and meth they've confiscated, or what is currently in their inventory, let alone the figure of murder for that matter. Anyway, interesting discussion that. Load shedding. Reduction of load shedding means reduction of murder in the country itself. That's an interesting take on the load shedding phenomena. Let's see, if that number and that theory is challenged in some way. Round about 6:30 p.m., you're listening to the Daily Roundup right here on Radio Islam International. Many parts of the country just on the cusp of Isha Waqt, or the arrival of the Isha Waqt, for that matter. We'll, of course, wait for the working folks to get back in most masajid of the country itself, round about 7 p.m. or so. But alhamdulillah, sign of the season, winter, no doubt, is here. Grass is brown, colder temperatures outside, where you're going to have to put your mufflers, not us in Durban, the rest of you folks out there. But alhamdulillah, may Allah subhanahu wa ta'ala keep us all well, bi-iznihi, with his permission, and may Allah subhanahu wa ta'ala grant afiyah, strength and protection wherever we may be. 6:30 p.m. break from my side. We'll return to continue our discussion in a little while.
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3: Well, are you an overthinker? Overthinking, you know, in some instances, maybe is a good thing, but if you have to constantly struggle with your overthinking thoughts, well, it may become a hindrance to many good ideas and projects that are out there. So overthinking has become one of the most common mental struggles in today's fast-paced and highly connected world. Many people find themselves constantly replaying conversations, worrying about the future of future outcomes, analyzing decisions, or struggling to switch off their thoughts at night. While it may seem like just thinking too much, overthinking is often linked to anxiety, stress, and emotional overload. And such people, of course, will look at their partner, maybe right next to them, husband or wife, able just to fall asleep at the drop of a hat and think that why are they not overthinking like me? So in a world filled with constant information, pressure, and uncertainty, the mind can become overstimulated, especially if that's coupled with various other overstimulants that you have out there, white screen time, caffeine, etc., making it difficult to find calm, clarity, and rest. Understanding why this happens is an important step towards managing it more effectively and improving overall mental health well-being. Today we joined by Michaela Tawley, who holds an honours in psychology, to unpack the psychology behind overthinking, why it happens, and how individuals can begin to regain control of their thoughts. Michaela, good evening. Thank you for joining us.
4: Thank you for having me.
3: So what exactly is overthinking from a psychological perspective? I mean, one may say that if a project is due and something is being planned, you do want to really think it through. But where does thinking through cross the line into overthinking?
4: So overthinking often involves repetitive, unproductive thoughts. They are often quite difficult to stop. So it can involve things like you analyze your past, you might anticipate future problems, or maybe you're guilty of replaying conversations and decisions that you've already made. So while this reflection, it can be quite useful, overthinking tends to increase distress rather than provide us with clarity that comes with reflection. Now, overthinking on its own isn't necessarily a sign of a disorder. It's a natural human experience, especially when we're experiencing something stressful. However, if you feel that overthinking is causing a significant amount of distress and getting in the way of you living your life, then it's probably worthwhile talking to a mental health professional. It's not a sign of weakness or poor coping strategies, but it is a sign that is showing you that your nervous system is attempting to regain some control and predict outcomes in the face of uncertainty.
3: So, Michaela, I mean, it brings me, of course, to my next question. Why are we having so many people struggling with overthinking in today's world? I mean, is it simply that they feel that they need to, well, perform at a better level? They don't want to make mistakes. They don't want to be seen as the outcast in their club or on their team, for that matter. What's the reason behind this this overthinking, unfortunate, you know, a condition that so many people suffer from?
4: That's a brilliant question. I want you to think of your brain as an operating system. It's efficient, it's reliable. Our brains have been fine-tuned for millions of years to keep humans alive. And it is excellent at helping us survive in simpler physical environments. Whereas before we had short, immediate threats, and then we went back to normal. However, now we are living in a society that is rapidly upgrading. It's fast-paced, it's hyper-connected, and our brain is still running on this ancient software. Now, this software once was perfectly suited for our survival, but now it's struggling to process our modern stresses, the constant stream of emails, social media pressure. Now, for example, if we look at how our brains have a hyperreactivity to non-threats, so our brain's survival instinct will misfire when we are faced with our modern stresses. For example, if we get something critical, like an email, or if we have an awkward interaction, our brain will still treat that like we are facing a predator. So our fight or flight response will kick in. And that used to help us before, when we had to face a predator and it was a short burst of stress. But now in our modern society, we are experiencing chronic long-term stress. Now, this isn't about blaming our brain. We need to learn to work with it so that we can quiet these unnecessary alarms and we can challenge unhelpful thinking patterns so that we can respond to it more intentionally when we do overthink.
3: Do you notice that when it comes to overthinking, there are certain common triggers that a person is quite balanced in the way they approach their thoughts, in the way they approach, their nighttime rest. They don't tend to overthink issues. It's within a normal frame. And then all of a sudden, there is a particular psychological trigger that occurs in the life of a person that makes them what we would term as an overthinker, and this phenomena becomes unfortunately part of their life.
4: Definitely. Overthinking can take several types of forms. One of them is rumination. So rumination will involve an individual constantly dwelling on their past events. Maybe they made a mistake in the past, or things that they perceive as like a failure. Things like, why did this happen? What should have happened differently? What does this situation say about me now? And this rumination is quite strongly associated with depression, and it can extend a low mood when you're constantly focusing on these distressing thoughts. And you become almost stuck in the cycle. Something stressful occurs in your life, and that increases your thoughts about this in the past. And then it can also influence later symptoms of anxiety and depression. Another form of overthinking is worrying. Now, worrying is not about focusing on the past, but now you're concentrated on the future. So you are imagining these worst case scenarios, and you are mentally rehearsing how to prevent them. Now, while you may think that worrying is problem solving, in the end, it usually just increases your anxiety and it rarely leads to any sort of resolution.
3: So, Michaela, you know, whilst a person who may be, you know, in the midst of a traumatic event or just having experienced a traumatic event where they might consider themselves to be a role player in that event, may spend a number of nights awake rethinking the event. Could it be different? Could I have done, you know, something different? But there comes a point wherein an average person should gain control of their thoughts and, you know, stop replaying the event inside their mind, hopefully, and, you know, come back to some level of normalcy. Although the memory will continue to remain, normal patterns are expected to return back to that individual. But if it doesn't, and the person consistently overthinks an event or something, but it may be a mistake, it may be an event, tragic or otherwise, that they feel should have been done in a different way, what type of effects will that eventually have on the overall health and well-being of the individual?
4: So overthinking has been noted in various disorders, such as mood disorders, anxiety, psychotic eating disorders, substance use disorders. When we have persistent thinking, it can have a wide range of effects on an individual's mental and physical health. If we look at it emotionally, This can increase anxiety, it could lead to low mood. You could become more irritable with your loved ones, with your co-workers, and all of this will lead to an emotional exhaustion. If we look at it cognitively, things like overthinking can affect how you concentrate, how you can recall information, and the decisions that you end up making. And if we look at it from a physical aspect, if you are in a chronic state of stress, this can contribute towards headaches. Your body can become fatigued. If you have an increased level of cortisol running through your body, you can start having muscle tension. This can affect your sleep. So over time, overthinking really can have long-lasting effects on you. It could reduce your confidence. It can even put strains on your relationships. And it does affect your day-to-day activities and how present you are in them.
3: Let's talk about some practical strategies and techniques. How would a person approach, hopefully to break the cycle of overthinking? And, let's assume that they have now come to this conclusion that, by now I should have stopped overthinking a particular event, overthinking a particular strategy. Whatever has happened has happened. And now they seek some form of, some form of rehabilitation. Where would it start?
4: The first step is noticing when you overthink. So you need to start recognizing when you fall into this trap of repetitive thought loops. And then you need to label this. You need to acknowledge and say, okay, this is me overthinking. I am not going to engage with these thoughts. A very studied technique you can follow is to give your overthinking an outlet. So every time you have a distracting thought, if it pops up during the day, I need you to grab a notebook, grab your pen, open your notes app on your phone, and jot it down. Then you need to actively say to yourself, I'm not going to worry about this now. I will worry about this during my scheduled worry time. So at the end of the day, you need to schedule into your calendar about 10 minutes of worry time. Don't make it too close to bed because that might keep you up. So a good time is probably around 4 or 5 p.m. You schedule it into your calendar. And when that time comes, you set an alarm for 10 minutes. You bring out your worry list and you allow yourself to worry. Now, this is known as a stimulus control for worry. Research has found that it is very effective. And what happens is when you're not worrying about something in the moment, the emotions that are attached to that worry are no longer there, and it results in shrinking your fear. So the research tells us that this technique will help you to manage your emotional stress and actually assess what you do and don't have control over. So once your alarm goes off, you close your notebook, and that's it. Then you can reflect. What can I control? What can't I control? If there's something I can control, what am I going to do about it? And it's really an effective way of dealing with your overthinking.
3: Michaela Thorley, thank you for joining us on Radio Islam International with this, interesting discussion indeed. Overthinking, how to manage one's emotions and overthinking as well. And thank you for the tips and the insight, Michaela.
4: Jazakallah khair. Thank you for having me.
3: That was Michaela Thorley. Indeed, interesting discussion about where it comes to overthinking and how one can indeed manage it. And that's an interesting one. That prior before going to bed, one at least about 4 or 5 p.m. or so, thinks those same thoughts. I've got a better idea. Wait for Asr time. And the period after Asr, all those thoughts and those concerns, take it out in the form of a dua. It's a Mubarak period, for the acceptance of dua. That is the period between, Asr and Maghrib of any day, especially Yawmul Jummah, but any day for that matter, as the sun comes to an end and the shifts of the Malaika change, and you now, alhamdulillah, spend that time in dhikr and adhkar on your musalla post your Asr. All those thoughts that will maybe be part of your overthinking process during the course of the eve, what you do is that you include it inside your dua and your supplications to Allah subhanahu wa ta'ala. That, oh Allah, that I have done what I could possibly do. If you consider this in my best interest, whatever is the source of my thoughts, which will very likely be the source of your concerns as well, that, oh Allah, that you, I hand it over to you. Then you choose what is khair and what is the best in your, in your will, in what is muqaddar and destined for me, and spend that 10 minutes, that 10, 15 minutes in that supplication. Not only will it become a source of the relief of the stress of overthinking, which will keep you up later on, that's, you know, that has served your psychological benefit, which was the subject of our discussion, but it also becomes a source of ajr and reward because you included it inside your dua, in your ad'iya, in your conversation with Allah subhanahu wa ta'ala. And hence, the same act doesn't simply serve a physical, psychological need to help you later on during the course of the day, but it becomes also a means of ibadah because you presented that anxiety in front of Allah subhanahu wa ta'ala, and at the same time, you adopted this resolve that, oh Allah, that whatever happens, bi'ivnik, is with your permission, I have got no control whatsoever, therefore I rely upon you, but these are my concerns. And if a person does that every day, again, day in, day out, then that very same opportunity to engage in ibadah and conversation with Allah subhanahu wa ta'ala will serve on multiple levels, alhamdulillah. May Allah subhanahu wa ta'ala grant tawfiq, and may Allah subhanahu wa ta'ala grant the best of abilities. Well, you know, we had started off the discussion this evening, just around about 5:40 p.m. with Hajj. No doubt, we are still in the month of Zilhijjah. And I'm sure by now you must have heard various reflections on this particular Hajj 1447. Much attention has been given, you know, to the new system, the Nusuk system, the this, the that, and whatnot. You know what? I think all of that right now is in the rear view mirror when it comes to this system and that system for that matter. What should be the typical focus is that Hajj remains a fundamental ibadah and a pillar of Islam, undoubtedly, alhamdulillah. And Allah subhanahu wa ta'ala, with His permission, will continue to make the Hajj possible for the Ummah through this means or that means for that matter. And yes, indeed, it has always been an expensive process. You know, we look at the prices today, oh, so expensive. People need to, you know, take out so much. Rightfully so, it is expensive. But don't think 100 years ago, 200 years ago, it was cheap for that matter. If you look at the discussions, we don't have those discussions archived, but if you look at those very same discussions that were held by the Ummah centuries ago, it was also about an expense. It may not have been an expense that was equated in currency, but you had to leave your home for a year and a half for that matter. You ask everybody's ancestors, wherever they came from, the likelihood of them going for Hajj wasn't a simple 21-day process. It wasn't a month. It wasn't even 2 months for that matter. Months before Ramadan, they would already be on the water somewhere or on the road somewhere. If you look at the biographies of those scholars and ulama that may have been, you know, that have traveled and traversed those distances years ago, they would speak of coming from Central Asia and making their way to the starting point of the Hajj caravan, which departed from Damascus and buying their supplies and buying their goods and having to wait for the announcement made by the mayor or the sultan himself that the Hajj caravan is leaving on a certain day, on a certain date, and you've got to be there. Because the Hajj caravan could only travel under government protection. They were an easy target for bandits and robbers all along the way until they made their way to Hijaz and even further on. And those bandits and those robbers, unfortunately, many of them, all of them, I would say, might have even been, you know, Muslim or Muslim background. They wouldn't care whether you are a departing Haji or a returning Haji. They are bandits and crooks at the end of the day. Similarly, if you're going to come to an airport of the world somewhere, and you're going to have nefarious individuals managing the baggage. It may even be in a Muslim majority part of the world, but they're interested in looting and ransacking what's inside the bag. They're not interested in the sentiments of whether you're a Haji or a non-Haji. So this has always been a sad reality of a journey anywhere for that matter. So it always was a perilous journey undertaken by a few. But rather than what's the expense or non-expense, or who is or who isn't going, or what should I or shouldn't I, put your trust in Allah subhanahu wa ta'ala, and especially if it is fard and obligatory and you have the money or the money has been set aside. Follow the process and put trust in Allah subhanahu wa ta'ala, and processes change. They are created by insan. They'll be broken down by insan. Many may say that the system has actually reverted to how it was back in the day when you came and you were, you know, confronted, or you were in, you know, in company of the very same mutawifs or people that now would take charge of your affairs before. I know that's a theory out there. We'll still have to debate the matter with a number of those who have done Hajj back in the 50s and 60s to see whether that is the reality. But everything somehow or the other returns back to how it was. Top of the hour it is, and that be 7 o'clock, top of the hour news as well. We'll be back, inshallah, to conclude our time together in a little while.
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7: Assalamu alaikum wa rahmatullahi wa barakatuh. It's Monday, the 8th of June 2026, corresponding to Laylatul Thulatha, the 22nd of Dhul-Hijjah 1447. In local news, the search for a missing boy believed to have been travelling in a vehicle that plunged into the Crocodile River near Mbombela has been suspended until Tuesday morning. Two occupants were recovered from the vehicle after it reportedly left the road and entered the river on Sunday. Rescue teams are now focusing efforts on locating the third passenger, with police divers expected to continue searching further downstream when operations resume. Mpumalanga police spokesperson Jabu Ndubane says the search has been hampered by challenging river conditions and the presence of wildlife, including hippos and crocodiles, in parts of the area. In other local news, South Africa has recorded a decline in murder cases in the latest crime statistics for the fourth quarter of the 2025-26 financial year, marking a notable shift in the country's violent crime trend. Police Minister Feroz Khachalia says the figures show a clear reduction in killings compared with the same period last year, suggesting an improvement in overall safety conditions. Radio Islam spoke to crime researcher Dr. Jean Redpath from the Dalla Omar Institute at the University of the Western Cape, who offers a different interpretation of the trend, arguing that the drop may be linked more to the end of load shedding than to improvements in policing. Her assessment raises broader questions about what is actually driving the decline and whether it reflects real structural gains in crime prevention or temporary external factors influencing violent crime levels.
8: every additional day of load shedding in a quarter was associated with 20 extra murders in that quarter. And so although institutions love to say that correlation doesn't mean causation, when you have a correlation and you have a theory which can explain that correlation, which can explain why there should be a link between these two things, then we can be relatively sure that there is something going on.
7: On the African continent, former Kenyan Chief Justice David Maraga has been arrested alongside other demonstrators during a protest near Nairobi National Park. The demonstration focused on environmental concerns, including allegations that part of the protected wildlife sanctuary's land could be used for a car park linked to a neighboring convention center. Activists are also opposing plans for a large new animal orphanage within the park. Nairobi National Park, covering about 117 square kilometers, is a major conservation area and tourist attraction located within the city. In Palestine news, a major international survey has found that Israel's global standing has deteriorated significantly, with unfavorable views rising across much of the world, including in several countries traditionally considered close allies. The Pew Research Center survey, which polled more than 44,000 people across 36 countries, including in Europe, found that two-thirds of respondents now hold a negative view of Israel. The findings come amid growing international scrutiny of Israel's actions in Gaza and increasing criticism from governments, human rights organizations, and sections of the global public. On Radio Islam's Palestine Report, Maulana Ibrahim Musa discussed the broader change in global attitudes toward Israel and its policies.
9: It points not merely to persistent criticism of Israel, but a continuing deterioration of the country's global image. And also there's a generational divide where younger adults consistently expressed more negative views of Israel than older generations. But one thing I should be cautious about is in South Africa, that unfavorable rating of Israel is still in the 50%, which is perhaps a bit lower than the global average.
7: In world news, U.S. Ambassador to Lebanon, Michel Issa, has disclosed a sharp disagreement between U.S. President Donald Trump and Israeli Prime Minister Benjamin Netanyahu over Israel's actions in Lebanon. After meeting Lebanese Parliament Speaker Nabi Berri, Issa said Washington acted to prevent the conflict from widening and claimed Trump almost got into a fight with Netanyahu over Lebanon. The remarks add to growing signs of strain between the two. Political commentator and Capitol Hill show host Tim Constantine has suggested the long-standing relationship between Trump and Netanyahu may have suffered lasting damage amid Israel's continued attacks in the region, saying Trump's recent frustration with the Israeli leader is unlike anything he has seen before. In finance news, the rand is trading at 16.50 to the dollar, 22.02 to the pound, 19.05 to the euro, and 439 to the Saudi Rial. Gold is trading at $4,340.97 a fine ounce, and Brent crude oil at $94.39 a barrel. Our Salah times for tomorrow morning in Johannesburg: Fajr sets in at 5:29 a.m. and sunrise is at 6:51 a.m. And in Durban, Fajr sets in at 5:22 a.m. and sunrise is at 6:47 a.m. I am Juwaria Eckstein with your Radio Islam News. The time is 6 minutes past seven.
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1: Well, South Africa's political parties have delivered sharply contrasting reactions to President Cyril Ramaphosa's national address on illegal immigration, exposing deep divisions on how the country should tackle migration, border security, unemployment, and rising tensions involving foreign nationals. We speak to Action SA's Lerato Ngobeni. Lerato, good evening. Thank you for joining us.
2: Thank you so very much, and good evening to yourself and your listeners.
1: Lerato, Action SA has been very vocal on its anti-immigration stance. I mean, what are your views on the president's address?
2: No, thank you. I think the first correction is that Action SA has been vocal on the issue of illegal migration in and out of South Africa and not on migration in and of itself, because migration builds societies. It's the backbone through which you, exchange cultures, you enrich your society, you've got skills that you may not have in your country, and so you need migration to be able to fill those. With our stance is to say that illegal immigration has been a hot potato for a very long time, and the problem that we are experiencing is that we are a hard pressed society resource wise, and with regards to how the president responded yesterday, we found it to be a lot of the old. He has said what he is saying before. And so we are not of the view that he's taking this matter very seriously. We have heard him do this even with the Spaza shop saga, when our kids were dying having eaten contaminated snacks. He still, called a family meeting and gave us one of the same. So the proof will be, they say, of the pudding is in the eating, and that's what we will keep a watch and brief on. But we are glad that finally he did take to the podium and address this matter, because it is a pressing matter for South Africans, and he cannot continue to ignore

0: South Africa any further.
1: Looking at the problem of illegal immigration in the country, I mean, is it as simple as a lack of border enforcement? Or is this a multifaceted problem? Where does it lie? Why can't South Africa get its head around or its hands around illegal immigration for so long?
0: Look, there's a multiplicity of issues, as you state. The first one is that we don't have a dearth of laws in this country and regulation in this country. We've got enough regulation. We need to enforce that regulation. We need consequence management for those officials at our borders who happen to sell our citizenship and our asylum and refugee permits for a song. We need to root out the corruption that the Special Investigation Unit into Home Affairs has demonstrated, that, you know, this is what is happening in South Africa. And the flow of people down into our country is as a result of the lack of enforcement of the laws that we already have. And then, of course, in terms of the physical border itself, the Border Management Authority currently is performing at 25%. Now, if you were in school, if your paper, you wrote a paper that is out of 100% and you wrote it for 25%, you're failing. And so that is what the assessment for Border Management Authority is. They said that themselves. We did not conduct a survey. That is coming out of the mouth of BAPES, who have said to us that they are performing at 25%. And so they do not have the adequate resources to be able to do the job that needs to be done in South Africa with regard to managing our borders. And so it's important for South Africans to understand that, so that when the president makes pronouncements and promises, you can gauge it around what the capacity looks like. And in our view right now, the capacity for us to handle this is really less than adequate. And then finally on this issue is to say that we need bilaterals with countries. We need to ensure that we deal with countries whose migrants are really flowing into our country, and the ones who are the biggest transgressors, we need to be a little bit more aggressive with them, particularly those who are abusing the asylum permit system and the refugee permit system, because those are very clear to all of us.
1: We've seen, of course, the rise in anti-immigrant marches and activity across the country itself. And it seems that South Africa is being viewed as an unfriendly place. Now, one thing is the issue of illegal immigration, but the way it's being managed by some in the political spectrum certainly is cause for concern, Lerato.
0: Look, you know, nature does not allow any vacuums. And if you leave a space that is unattended, unmanned, and not taken seriously, you're going to have that void be filled by things that you may not find desirable. And so for the country and the government of this nation to have taken this issue so lightly for so long, it has left what has happened now, where citizens are taking control, because ultimately our constitution and aspiration of South Africa says the people shall govern. And if the government is out of touch with how the people are feeling on the ground, because they are not living in communities and in environments where migrants are pressing hard on their ability to function in their communities, that is what is going to happen. And so I want to really assist by characterizing. People have been pleading for a very long time, even the marches, and I've marched myself. I've been part of those marches. No one can tell me, because I have been there. I have seen what happens. I have seen how the police have been present. I have seen everything. And so, you know, in every march, whether it's in the U.S. or anywhere else in the world, you will have nefarious, characters who try to overtake and take away from the march and, you know, try to torture a place or steal from people or do something that the march was never intended to do. That is why you have law enforcement on site to be able to manage those kinds of crowds. But you have seen these particular crowds have been very, very huge crowds. And so the manning of the crowds is what is the work of law enforcement. Lastly, the marching and the tactic of marching is not new to South Africa. We've been marching. We marched to defeat the apartheid government. It's not going to end anytime soon. When the students of 1976 were fighting against the use of Afrikaans as a medium of instruction, they marched and they were torched by the police. And so this is a culture of South Africa. This is how we make our voices heard. This is how we get government attention. And so here you see the marchers have gotten government attention. And that's what this is about. The marchers are saying that our government has been sleeping on the job on this particular issue. And one of the disturbing things that happened yesterday with the president was that the president was really giving marching orders to South Africans and not to the illegal persons who have entered our country illegally, who have transgressed our laws and have transgressed our regulations in this country. He did not put them on notice. He did not give them marching orders. And so you see that the date of the 30th of June is still standing. And the people of South Africa are saying, you did not give us a timeline. You are telling us that you're going to have a net joint that you've had forever in a day that has not produced results. And so if this government does not want to have protests that going on and continuing to march, then they must take them seriously. And that is really the work of government. And it's this government that must do this work. And it's the President, Cyril Ramaphosa, who is the first accounting officer for everything that happens in our government. And so he's the chief accountant of what is happening. And he must take full responsibility for that.
1: Lerato Ngobeni, thank you for joining us on Radio Islam International with the discussion. Have a good rest of your week ahead of you. Touching base soon with you, Lerato.
0: I appreciate your time. Thank you very much.
1: Yeah, well, that is Action SA's stance. Hasn't changed since the days of anti-illegal immigration. How much of that immigration, in fact, is illegal? Are there proper stats to show how many illegal immigrants there are in South Africa? Obviously, there's plenty, but exactly, you know, what's the number? And of those who are illegal immigrants, well, you know, is there a percentage of them that you might want to give a level of amnesty to? Show that you're gainfully employed, that you're producing good results in school, that you are paying taxes, that you've got an active, legitimate business that is now registered, and you're employing a number of people, including South Africans, obviously South Africans for that matter. You are by far a law-abiding individual. Should there be that window of amnesty for those who are even illegal, illegal aliens within a country itself? And then you have the AFF debate that continues to say that as an African, you cannot be illegal anywhere in Africa. Is that so generous? Is it the case that you cannot be illegal as a European anywhere in Europe? For example, if you're a Czechoslovakian and you find yourself in France, there is no way that you can be illegal because you are on the continental shelf of Europe. Or as a South Asian, because you're a Nepalese, you cannot be illegal in India. So too is the play of borders, that it's possible to create continuous and endless political debates with regards to immigration. Nothing new. It's been around for hundreds of years, for that matter. It's just documented better now. Well, time for us to end and conclude on this Monday evening, right here from our studios in Durban. Till we meet again, inshallah. Assalamu alaikum wa rahmatullahi wa barakatuh.
2: The readout of the sicklist is brought to you by Africa Muslims Agency. Sponsor a water well for 16,500 rand or a borehole in Africa or Afghanistan for 65,000 rand as a means of gaining shifa. We make dua that Allah grants all those who are sick shifa and a speedy recovery. Africa Muslims Agency. Empowering, educating, inspiring.
3: The virtues of visiting the sick. Hazrat Abu Huraira radiallahu anhu reports that Rasulullah sallallahu alaihi wasallam said, "Whomsoever visits a sick person or visits his brother for the sake of Allah Ta'ala, a caller calls out, 'You have done good. Your footsteps are blessed, and you have prepared an abode in Jannah.'"
4: Assalamu alaikum wa rahmatullahi wa barakatuh. This is the Sicklist on Radio Islam International. From Lanesha, we have Zubaira Ibrahim, Isa Norais Patel, Saibunisa Sayed, Suraya Hussein, Abdul Wahab Hussein, Abdurrahman Ismail, Shiraz Patel, and Nazir Muhammad. From Lanesha South, we have Farooq Chunara. From Aldaro Park, we have Baby Muhammad Kian. From Ridgeway, we have Munira Ahmed Magda. From Winchester Hills, we have Sukhra Banu Bakas. From Johannesburg, we have Aisha Ibrahim Beg, Uncle Farouk, Fajira Kader, and Farida Hussein. From Pretoria, we have Mustafa Budden. From Cape Town, we have Tasneem Abaji and Muhammad Ilyas Hussein. From Mafikeng, we have Amina Chusab. And from the United Kingdom, we have Rashid Adams and Rumisa Vadvalia. May Allah subhanahu wa ta'ala grant the sick complete shifa.

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1: The announcements that are aired on the Community News are a result of ICASA regulations. Radio Islam does not necessarily associate itself with any of the organizations, events, or programs that are aired in the Community News. 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
2: Assalamu alaikum wa rahmatullahi wa barakatuh. This is the Community News on Radio Islam International.
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1: Assalamu alaikum wa rahmatullahi wa barakatuh. Ahlan wa sahlan wa marhaban bikum. Welcome to Radio Islam International on this Monday evening. Time right now is 7:37, 23 minutes to 8 o'clock. And the date is 8th of June. Jazakallahu khairan for tuning into Radio Islam International for our weekly Sanha program. As usual, on a weekly basis, Mulana Arshad from Sanha joins us and he answers your questions. Any questions that you might be having for Mulana Arshad, if you want to find out halal state of any of the products or even the outlets, then do drop us a message on the number 072-786-1548. That is 072-786-1548, and Mulana Arshad will do his best to try and answer those questions. Let me firstly welcome Mulana Arshad. Assalamu alaikum wa rahmatullah, Mulana.
2: Wa alaikum salam wa rahmatullahi wa barakatuh.
1: Once again, Jazakallahu khairan for your time on Radio Islam. How are you doing this evening, Mulana?
2: Alhamdulillah,
1: all praises are due to Allah subhanahu wa ta'ala for his countless bounties that he has bestowed upon us, for that we make shukr to Allah subhanahu wa ta'ala. May Allah subhanahu wa ta'ala reward you, Mawlana, on a weekly basis. You avail yourself this time of the evening to answer questions from our listeners. We appreciate it. May Allah subhanahu wa ta'ala reward you. Mawlana, do you have any official announcements to make on behalf of Sanha before we proceed and start taking questions from our listeners?
2: No, nothing from our side. Shall we can get into the queries?
1: So the number is 072-786-1548. That is 072-786-1548. If you have any questions with regards to halal status of any of the products, drop us a message and inshallah I'll read them out for Mulana Arshad. Looking at our WhatsApp line, Mulana, we've got a few messages coming in already. Let's start off with the first message that came in. This particular listener would like to know regarding Beacon Bites Sweet Chili by Wallads.
2: Yeah, so with regards to Wallad's crisp products, unfortunately they are not currently certified by Sanha and we are not in a position to give any assurance on them.
1: Okay, Jazakallah. Next question I would like to know regarding Sweetie Pie chocolate milk coated.
2: Okay, so with regards to Sweetie Pie chocolate products, they do have quite a big list of different products. The Sweetie Pie products, they do bear the Sanha logo. Those are certified and would be fine to consume. However, we cannot give any assurance on the Sweetie Pie products that do not bear a logo.
1: Yes, Jazakallah khair for that. Next question says that Epic 1000 Island Dip.
2: Yes, so with regards to the Epic 1000 Dip, I'm not sure if they're talking about the crisp dip product that you find in the stores. The Epic dips are fine. Those are certified by Sanha. They would also see the Sanha logo on the product packaging.
1: Jazakallah. Next question I would like to know regarding Wilson's Triple X mask flavored.
2: Yes, so as for information we do have regarding the Wilson's mask flavored Triple X sweet products, those are fine. They are halal suitable.
1: Okay, next question says, Mulana, is Skittles candy chews fruits flavor halal suitable?
2: Okay, so as for information we do have regarding the Skittles is fine, it would be halal suitable.
1: Okay, and next question says that Cadbury dipped flake.
2: Okay, so with regards to Cadbury chocolate products, the Cadbury chocolate products made in South Africa, excluding the PS Lunchbuy and Chomp variants, the remaining Cadbury chocolate products made locally would be fine. They would be halal suitable. We cannot give any assurance, however, if it is an imported Cadbury product.
1: Jazakallah. Just to remind our listeners, time right now is 19 minutes to 8 o'clock. You are listening to Radio Islam's Sanha weekly program with Mulana Arshad. And Mulana Arshad is answering your questions. If you have any queries, any questions for Mulana Arshad, the number is 072-786-1548. That is 072-786-1548. Mawlana, next questioner, it says from Zambia, has two questions in it. Let me take the first one. It says, which Pringles are halal?
2: Yes, so with regards to Pringles, currently we do not give assurance on any of the Pringles found anywhere. Thus, we cannot assist on that one.
1: And from the same listener, they would like to know, are palmolive yogurts with fruit pieces, are they halal suitable?
2: Okay, so with regards to palmolive yogurt products, are not approved by Sanha because they do contain gelatin in the yogurt products that are derived from non-approved sources. Thus, Sanha does not approve them.
1: Jazakallah. Next question says that is Samba knickknacks maize snack cheese, is it halal suitable?
2: Samba crisp products made in South Africa are certified by Sanha. They would also bear the Sanha logo on the product packaging.
1: Jazakallah. And next question I would like to know regarding ginger candy with mango.
2: Okay, so with regards to the ginger bond, the original ginger bond candies were fine. However, I don't recall swearing one that has mango as well inside. They can forward us further details on the product so we can verify for them and advise them accordingly, inshallah.
1: Jazakallah khair for that, Mufti Sahab. Mulana Arshad, next question says that is Toppers biscuits by Bakers, is it halal suitable?
2: So as per information we have regarding Bakers products, the Toppers variant of their products are fine, those would be halal suitable.
1: Jazakallah. Next message says that if a medication or soap that contains stearic acid, is it permissible to consume or is it permissible to use if it's in the case of a soap?
2: Okay, so with regards to soap products, on a general basis, if a soap product does contain stearic acid, it would be fine to use. However, if they do have any specific soap product that they would like us to check for them or query, they can forward us those details and we will be able to assist them, inshallah.
1: Inshallah. Jazakallah khair. Next question I would like to know regarding Regal Selection, a royal selection of chocolates.
2: As per information we have regarding the Regal chocolate products, the Regal Royal Selection chocolate product we find should be halal suitable.
1: The next question says that Mulana, is pick and pay rolls and buns, are they halal?
2: Okay, so with regards to the pick and pay rolls and bun products, unfortunately we are not in a position to comment on any of the bakery outlets that are found in the supermarket outlets, as there are various different products being made in those facilities, as well as the products themselves, we have no information on them. Thus, we cannot give any assurance on those bakery outlets if they are not certified. However, if there is a pre-packed product that do maybe have a Sanha logo on the product packaging, then those would be coming from a manufacturing facility and not made in store. Then those such products would be fine. However, we cannot give any assurance on the open bakeries that are found in these supermarket outlets.
1: Jazakallah. Next question I would like to know regarding Omar buttermilk rusks.
2: As per your information we have regarding the Omar buttermilk rusk products, those are fine, those would be halal to the one.
1: Jazakallah. And next question says that crush fruit juice cranberry flavor.
2: So as per information we have regarding the crush juice products, those would be halal to the one.
1: Jazakallah. Next question says that clover condensed milk.
2: So as per information we have regarding that as well, the clover condensed milk product would be fine, would be halal suitable.
1: Okay, Jazakallah. Next question I would like to know regarding ING original fish fingers.
2: Okay, so as per information we have regarding the ING fish products, The fish fingers would be fine. It would be halal, subhanAllah.
1: Okay, Jazakallah. Next question, I would like to know regarding George's barbecue flavor savory snack.
2: Okay, so with regards to George's barbecue snack or crust product, again, regrettably, we do not have any information on those products, thus we cannot currently give any assurance on them.
1: Jee, Jazakallah. Next question says that Wrigley's Orbit Spearmint Chewing Gums.
2: So is there any information really have regarding the Wrigley's chewing gum products? The Orbit would be fine. It would be halal suitable.
1: Okay, next question says that Lotus Biscoff Biscuits.
2: So in terms of information we do have regarding Lotus Biscoff, the biscuits would be fine. Those would be halal suitable.
1: Jazakallah. Next question says that Arnott Chocolate Tim Tam Biscuits.
2: Okay, so with regards to the Arnott Tim Tam biscuits, they're going to have to check the specific products. They do come from various different countries and origins. On a general basis, the ones made in Australia and New Zealand, they do contain carmine. Those would not be approved, would not be halal. However, they do have some that coming from Indonesia. Those would be halal suitable. So that is, if there is anyone coming from Australia that does not contain carmine, then it would be fine.
1: Jazakallah. Just to remind our listeners, time right now is 12 minutes to 8 o'clock. You are listening to the Sanha program on Radio Islam International. And on the line we have Maulana Arshad answering your questions. If you have any queries, any questions, if you want to find out halal status of any of the products, the number is 072-786-1548. Maulana, next question I would like to know regarding Pepita by Solon.
2: So unfortunately, with regards to the Solon products, we did try to query them. However, due to lack of required disclosures, we cannot give any assurance on those products.
1: Okay, the next question I would like to know regarding Astros by Cadbury.
2: Cadbury Astros made locally would be fine. Those would be halal to them.
1: Jazakallah. Next question I would like to know regarding Bolchi Dubai chocolate.
2: Unfortunately, with regards to the Bolchi, we do not have sufficient information. We cannot give any assurance on that one.
1: Jazakallah. Next question says that Cadbury Tumbles halal.
2: Cadbury Tumbles made locally would be fine. Those would be halal suitable.
1: Jazakallah. Next question I would like to know regarding Chomp.
2: So with regards to Cadbury Chomp, from Sena side, we do not approve the Chomp variant of products because of the tartaric acid which is found in those products. That's not approved by Sena.
1: Jazakallah. Next question says that can you ask Mulana with regards to Zephyrs that are wrapped up in a plastic Zephyr sweets?
2: Okay, so with regards to Zephyrs, which is the Zephyrs or Cyphers, not sure which way it goes, cut by cartoon candy, those are fine. They are certified by Sena and it would be fine to consume.
1: Jazakallah. Next question I would like to know with regards to McCain's chips.
2: Okay, so with regards to McCain chips made in South Africa would be fine. Those would be certified. If they do have a McCain product coming from any other country of origin, they are welcome to forward us the details of the product and we will be able to advise them, inshallah.
1: Inshallah. Jazakallah. Next question I would like to know regarding Romani Creams Classic Chocolate by Baker's.
2: So for information we do have regarding Baker's products, the Romani Cream variant would be fine, it would be halal to tomorrow.
1: Jazakallah. Next question says that is Jumping Jack Popcorn White Cheddar halal suitable?
2: Unfortunately, we cannot currently give any assurance on the Jumping Jack products.
1: Gee, Jazakallah. Next question says that Mentos Chewy Sweets Candy Fruit 14 pieces halal?
2: Okay, so with regards to Mentos, they do have quite a large variety of different sweets, gummies, chewing gum products. On a general basis, the ones that do contain gelatin and carmine are not approved. The gelatin and carmine free variants would be halal suitable. they do have any specific one, they are welcome to forward us the ingredient listing as well as any information on the product, and we can advise them accordingly on that one.
1: Jazakallah. Next question says, that's the marul, wild cherry chewing gum.
2: So as for information we have regarding stamarol, the wild cherry variant of the chewing gum is fine, it could be a halal stamarol.
1: Next question says that Provita whole wheat.
2: So as for information we do have regarding Provita, Provita non-meat variant should be fine, it would be a halal stamarol.
1: Jazakallah. Someone sent in a picture of fruits of the earth, dried mango.
2: So with regards to fruits of the earth, can't report anything on their product. If they can, maybe forward some details of the product listing, ingredients, any other manufacturer information, we can try and query for them and advise them on the product.
1: Inshallah. Jazakallah for that. Next questioner has two questions in it. Firstly, regarding pink and white marshmallows by Beacon.
2: Okay, so with regards to Beacon products that contain gelatin, we do not approve the gelatin containing products, thus we cannot give any assurance.
1: And the same person would also like to know regarding Snickers mini chocolate bars.
2: So as per information we have regarding the Snickers mini bars, those are fine, it would be halal to them.
1: Jazakallah. Just to remind our listeners, time right now is 7 minutes to 8 o'clock. You are listening to Radio Islam's Sanha program with Maulana Arshad from Sanha answering your questions. If you have any queries, any questions, the number is 072-786-1548. That is 072-786-1548. Maulana, next question. Also would like to find out about two products. Firstly, Manhattan's Gummy Land, Gummy Babies, Gum Babies.
2: So with regards to Manhattan, also we do not approve any of the gelatin containing products. They're going to have to peruse the ingredients to determine whether those gummy baby do contain any gelatin or not.
1: Okay, and next question from the same listener, Gordon's Sweets, apple oiled cables.
2: Okay, so with regards to Gordon's, unfortunately we cannot give any assurance on those products. We did try to query it, however, no information from them that we cannot give assurance.
1: The next question says that, Molana, what about Frymex potato chips?
2: So Frymex is not certified by Sanha. We cannot currently give any assurance on their products.
1: Okay. Next question has three questions in it. Nutella, Mike and Ike, and Red Bull, are they halal?
2: Okay, so with regards to Nutella, the Nutella spread, if they are talking about spread, it would be fine, it would be halal suitable. With regards to Mike and Ike products, the Mike and Ike sweet products are fine. As the information you do have, those products are halal suitable. With regards to the last one, which is the Red Bull original, the normal and the sugar-free, as well as two other flavors, one is the apricot edition and the red edition, those are halal suitable. We do not currently have any information on any of the other variants.
1: Wonderful. Jazakallah khair for answering all those questions. Next message sent in a picture of Cadbury Choco Bakes, Choco Chop Cookies by Cadbury.
2: Okay, so with regards to Cadbury, is it Cadbury Choco Bakes, huh?
1: Yes, that's correct.
2: Okay, so with regards to the Cadbury Choco Bakes, unfortunately, we do not have any information on those cookie products. Thus, we cannot give any assurance.
1: And next message says, are the sweets named Toffix made by Alvin Halal?
2: Okay, so with regards to the Toffix product, which they say is made by Alvin, unfortunately, we do not currently approve any of the Elven products, in addition to gelatin, which is found in a lot of their products. Yes, other ingredients like flavoring and coloring, which we need to query for compliance. However, we do not currently have that information on their products.
1: Jazakallah for that. Next question says, it is spa cheese halal?
2: Okay, So with regards to spa cheese, it is a very open ended question. There are very or a lot of different variants of cheese products that may be found under the spa brand. However, spa products on a whole do not have any products that do bear the Senha logo. If they do have any specific variant of cheese product, they can forward us the details so we can see the specific product if it would be allowed suitable as per the product. And yeah, that's the only, I think the only way we could assist them on that cheese product.
1: Jazakallah. Next question is Crystal Hearts.
2: Crystal Hearts. Not sure what product that is. They can maybe clarify for us. Sounds like a sweet product, if I'm not mistaken. However, I do not recall or do not have any information on their product. If they can maybe clarify and send us further details, we try and assist them, inshallah.
1: Inshallah, they can send a message or a picture of the product. Inshallah, we'll read that out. Next question says, Molana, is this halal? They send a picture of red bicycle, hazelnut, Dio chocolate spread.
2: So as per information we have regarding that red bicycle spread product, it is fine, it will be halal suitable.
1: Okay, Jazakallah khair. Earlier on, someone asked regarding the spa cheese. So they sent a picture. The same listener sent a picture of a spa, Gouda cheese.
2: Okay, so with regards to the product, we're going to have to see the ingredient listing on the product to determine halal compliance of the product itself. If they can forward us that details to our helpline or call us during office hours with the details, we can try and assist them on their product.
1: Inshallah, let's take this final question and then you can give us the details. Our listeners in the meantime can note it down. So the final question for this evening, Maulana Arshad, regarding long chips.
2: Unfortunately, with regards to long chips, also not certified, we cannot currently give any assurance on that.
1: Okay, Jazakallah khair, Maulana, for answering so many questions from our listeners. May Allah subhanahu wa ta'ala reward you and accept it from you. But before you leave, if our listeners would like to get in touch with Senha offices, one of the consultants there, to find out more details of any of the halal products, please share the landline number during office hours where they can contact, or even an email address.
2: Okay, so if they want to call us, they can call on 0861-786-111. They can send us an email, which is helpline@senha.org.za, or contact us on our website during office hours. There is a live chat feature which they can query as well.
1: Wonderful. Jazakallah khair, Maulana Arshad. Fi amanillah. Till next week. Assalamu alaikum wa rahmatullah.
2: Walaikum salam wa rahmatullahi wa barakatuh.
1: That was Maulana Arshad from Senha answering your questions. Time right now is exactly 8 p.m. We go for our 8 p.m. news bulletin, followed by our weekly Fiqh Q&A program. This week we'll be crossing over to KZN and Hazrat Mufti Shafiq Jakura Sahab Damat Barakatuhum from Darul Ihsan's Fatwa Department, just returned from Hajj, mashallah. So he will be conducting this week's weekly Fiqh Q&A program. So if you have any questions for Mufti Shafiq Jakura, do leave us a message on the number 072-786-1548. 072-786-1548, and inshallah, we'll ask those questions after this news bulletin.
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6: Assalamu alaikum wa rahmatullahi wa barakatuh. The time is 2 minutes after 8 p.m. Making headlines at this hour, Judge President Mbeneng challenges JSC gross misconduct finding. It's later to Thulathar, the 23rd of Dhul-Hijjah, 1447, corresponding the 22nd of Dhul-Hijjah, rather, 1447, corresponding to June the 8th, 2025. Eastern Cape Judge President Selby Mbeneng has approached the Pretoria High Court to challenge the Judicial Service Commission's decision, finding him guilty of gross misconduct. Mbeneng is seeking an urgent court order to prevent the Judicial Service Commission from forwarding its recommendation to Parliament while he pursues a judicial review of the ruling. The application forms part of an escalating legal battle following the Commission's misconduct findings against the senior judge. Mbeneng argues that the recommendation should not proceed to the National Assembly before the court have had an opportunity to assess the legality and fairness of the JSC's decision-making process.
7: First is the interdict pending the part B application, which would be the review application. So what he seeks to do is to stop the JSC from transmitting its decision or its ruling to the Nationals or to Parliament. The other interdict is to stop the Speaker from initiating any impeachment proceedings against him, as well as the other interdict to stop the President from suspending him. You'll remember that ruling by the JSC, the Judicial Service Commission, said or triggered Section 177 of the Constitution, which deals with the impeachment of judges.
6: The Gauteng Department of Health has officially started the phased rollout of lenacapavir, a new long-acting HIV prevention injection aimed at reducing new infections among high-risk groups. Gauteng has been identified as a major implementation site due to its large population and high HIV burden, making the province a critical focus area in South Africa's HIV prevention strategy. Health officials say the injection will initially be introduced at 133 healthcare facilities across the province, targeting individuals considered to be at elevated risk of contracting HIV.
8: We need to know whether you are positive or negative, because if you are positive, we're not going to say you must go back. We also need to administer you. Must take you through the treatment, and also even if you don't want to be taken through that process, but we must record so that we can then trace you to say you need counseling, probably you are not ready. We must be in a position to follow you to say you are on treatment. But if you are negative, then we will take you through the process, take your vitals, check your blood pressure, check if there's other ailments that you are suffering from.
6: An African continent, the High Military Court in the Democratic Republic of the Congo has sentenced 54 people to death in its final ruling on the 2017 killings of two United Nations investigators. The victims, American expert Michael Sharp and Swedish-Chilean investigator Zaida Catalan, were murdered in March 2017 while probing violence in the central Kasai region. According to the court, the two UN experts were ambushed after being lured into a trap, accused of being traitors, and then executed. In our new smoke was seen rising in the Israeli settlement in the Itamar in the northern occupied West Bank following a new wave of missile attacks launched by Iran towards Israel. Video circulating on social media showed damage in the area, including a crater reportedly caused by the impact. Israeli media also reported damage to at least one house, although no immediate casualties were confirmed. Lastly, in our world news, a powerful 7.8 magnitude earthquake has struck the southern Philippines, killing at least 32 people and causing widespread destruction across parts of the Mindanao. The quake's epicenter was located off the coast of Mandinano, the country's second most populous island, where several buildings reportedly collapsed due to the intensity of the tremor. Emergency teams have been deployed to affected areas as rescue operations continue and authorities assess the full extent of the damage. In finances, the rand is trading at 16 rands 52 cents to the dollar, 22.05 to the pound and 19.07 to the euro. Gold is trading at $4,340.14 a fine ounce. Brent crude oil is at $93.09 a barrel. In our solar times, in the Johannesburg region, Fajr Solar will set in at 29 minutes after 5 a.m. Sunrise will be at 6:51 a.m. In the Durban region, Fajr Solar will set in at 22 minutes after 5 a.m. Sunrise will be at 6:47 a.m. Inshallah. I'm Ishaq Rampai with your Radio Islam News. Assalamu alaikum wa rahmatullahi wa barakatuh.
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14: 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Late submissions will incur a 10% penalty and interest will be charged on overdue accounts after 30 days. Remember, employers must report any changes to business details within 7 days. All current letters of good standing are valid until the 31st of May 2026. 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

knowledge, a journey with a beginning, but no end. Radio Islam International gives you the opportunity to embark on this journey. The question you think about every day. The ruling you always wanted to know. The answer that will bring you peace of mind and clear all doubts. This is your time to ask the experts. 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The world is our

0: 12 minutes past 8 o'clock. Welcome back to Radio Islam International, and it's time for our weekly Fiqh Q&A program. And this week we are crossing over to KZN from Darul Ihsan's Fatwa Department. We have Hazrat Mufti Shafiq Jakura Sahab Damat Barakatuhum, who mashallah just returned from Hajj. He will be answering your questions this evening. So whatever queries, whatever questions that you might be having for Hazrat Mufti Shafiq Sahab, the number is 072-786-1548. That is 072-786-1548. Let's firstly warmly welcome Hazrat Mufti Shafiq Sahab. Assalamu alaikum wa rahmatullah.
1: Allahi wa barakatuhu, Malana Suhaib, and assalamu alaikum to all the listeners of Radio Islam International.
0: Once again, Jazakallahu khairan for your precious time that you avail yourself to take questions from our listeners and advise them and answer the questions. We really appreciate it. May Allah subhanahu wa ta'ala reward you and accept it from you. Mufti Sahab, how are you doing after your trip from Hajj?
1: Alhamdulillah, with the fazal of Allah subhanahu wa ta'ala, Jazakallah for the opportunity and for these very, very important interactions that Radio Islam has put into place. May Allah subhanahu wa ta'ala reward the radio station, take it from strength to strength. Alhamdulillah, the journey of Hajj went extremely, extremely well. There can be absolutely no complaints. Everything is a gift from Allah subhanahu wa ta'ala, and whatever we were blessed with, the reality is we did not deserve. May Allah subhanahu wa ta'ala accept from all the hujjaj, Allahumma hajjan mabrura, wa sa'yan mashkura, wa dhanban maghfura, wa tijaratan lan tabur.
0: Ameen, ameen, ameen, ya Rabbil Alameen. Jazakallahu khair for that. Mufti Sahab, while you were on Hajj, I was closely following your WhatsApp status also. And mashallah, at numerous places you are going to, every manasik of Hajj that you were going to do. Before that, you used to remind the listeners, you used to remind the audience, you used to read ash'ars and explain that. And so it was something unique that, mashallah, it brought Hajj into our lives as well, from your eyes and from your description. So that was a very unique and excellent experience that we experienced with your Hajj. Now, Mufti Sahab, before we start taking questions, if you can kindly share your Hajj memories and your Hajj experience and lessons that you might have taken this from this Hajj with our listeners on Radio Islam.
1: Subhanallah, Jazakallah for that, and Jazakallah for following the statuses so eagerly. Really, it was the first time that I ever did something like that. And when one does something like that, one has to be very, very careful that it does not become, riya and sum'atan. It is not done for show business. You have to keep correcting your intention to make sure and ensure that you are not showing off in the process. I really felt that I should make whoever I can from the Ummah participate. And subhanallah, there are so many people who have messaged me, who have said that, subhanallah, one person messaged me from one country and he said to me that, Maulana, I have never seen Makkah and Medina. Mm-hmm. And this was the first time I got to see Makkah and Medina. And the

0: pictures of Makkah and Medina, and I truly and really appreciate it. So nevertheless, may Allah subhanahu wa ta'ala accept that, and may Allah subhanahu wa ta'ala take everyone from the ummah of Rasulullah sallallahu alayhi wa sallam for Hajj and Umrah. Amen. All we need to do from our side is to express our desire to go to Allah subhanahu wa ta'ala and make some outward preparation for that. Inshallah, Allah subhanahu wa ta'ala will make the means for us to go. Ab ishq mein unki khatir hum aankhon se lahu barsayenge jab dil se unhein hum chahenge wo khud hi karam farmayenge. When we ourselves are going to want to go, we ourselves are going to want Allah subhanahu wa ta'ala, Allah subhanahu wa ta'ala will really make the means for us to go. The reality, the fact of the matter is, Maulana Suhaib and the listeners, that no one goes with their money or because they have money. There are so many who have got money, but they haven't been. And many will probably never go. And there are so many who do not have the means. But Allah subhanahu wa ta'ala creates the means. Allah subhanahu wa ta'ala makes the means for them to go and for them to be present. And when we are at it, one of the greatest miracles that you see at Hajj is just the sheer number of people from so many different countries. Virtually every country in the world, there is someone there. And that reminds us of the manifestation of the greatness of Allah subhanahu wa ta'ala. There is no conference in the world that can gather so many people. There's no trade exhibition that can gather so many people from north to west, or north to south, east to west. Every country of the world has got representations on the occasion of Hajj, and nothing can bring them there but Allah subhanahu wa ta'ala. It reminds us of the verse of the Holy Quran, وَأَذِّنْ فِي النَّاسِ بِالْحَجِّ يَأْتُوكَ رِجَالًا وَعَلَى كُلِّ ضَامِرٍ يَأْتِينَ مِنْ كُلِّ فَجٍّ عَمِيقٍ. Where Allah subhanahu wa ta'ala told Sayyidina Ibrahim alayhi salam that you call the people for Hajj. Call the people for Hajj. And Sayyidina Ibrahim alayhi salam, he stood on Jabal Abi Qubays, roughly where the king's palace is nowadays. He stood at that mount and he invited the people. At that time, there was no one who was staying there. No one was staying in Makkah Mukarramah. Sayyidina Ibrahim alayhi salam was there. His family, Sayyidina Ismail alayhi salam was there. Hajar alayhi salam was there. But subhanallah, from that time onwards, Allah subhanahu wa ta'ala says, you call and I will ensure, يَأْتُوكَ لِرِجَالًا, they will come to you on foot, وَعَلَىٰ كُلِّ ضَامِرٍ, and on every lean camel. In other words, using every type of transport, they will be coming to you. يَأْتِينَ مِنْ كُلِّ فَجٍّ عَمِيقٍ, they will come from every deep ravine. And that is what we see. People from all walks of life, from every different country, from different cultures. That is, and they all are, they speak different languages, they have different cultures, they have got one goal and objective, and that is to please Allah subhanahu wa ta'ala. They are dressed in one garb and they are chanting one slogan, labbaik Allahumma labbaik, labbaik la sharika laka labbaik, innal hamda wal ni'mata laka wal mulk la sharika lak. When we see all of that, you cannot help but say, رَضِيْتُ بِاللَّهِ رَبَّا, I am very, very pleased and happy with Allah as my Lord, with Islam as my Deen, with Rasulullah sallallahu alayhi wa sallam as my Prophet and Messenger. And this itself gives you such a feeling of brotherhood, of unity of the Ummah of Rasulullah sallallahu alayhi wa sallam, that no other gathering in the world can give you that sense of belonging, that sense of happiness. In fact, it was this particular verse of the Holy Quran that was revealed on the occasion of Arafat, at the time of Rasulullah sallallahu alayhi wa sallam, where Allah subhanahu wa ta'ala revealed and 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So this is the very same thing that we say in response, that رضيت بالله ربا وبالإسلام دينا وبمحمد صلى الله عليه وسلم رسولا ونبيا. Really, I want to appeal to all of the listeners, those who have been, those who haven't been, particularly from those countries of the world that are now following the Nusuk system. So let us be inspired to embark upon this particular journey. It is a very, very spiritual journey. There is no journey like this particular journey. And we should make the intention, number one, we should start saving a little bit for this particular journey, and just start doing that much. The rest will come from Allah subhanahu wa ta'ala. And create your profiles on the Nusuk system. That much we can do at least. Let's create a profile on the Nusuk system, that we have created our profile. As soon as it opens up for Hajj 2027, inshallah, we will make our attempt. And then the rest of it is in the hands of Allah subhanahu wa ta'ala. There is great amount of virtue, great amount of connection with Allah subhanahu wa ta'ala. A person returns from the day when he returns from Hajj like the day his mother gave birth to him. Raja'aka yawmin waladatku ummu. He returns like on the day his mother gave birth to him. Completely clean, muzakka, mujalla, musaffa, completely clean, like a clean slate. And then he starts his life afresh. Of course, it does not mean that if he has to give people their rights, he doesn't have to give them their rights any longer. Of course, if he's owing people money, he still has to discharge those obligations, those duties. That is very important for him to do that. But it is a truly, truly remarkable journey. There is no way any person's status or videos or even explaining it can do justice to explaining what it is. You have to be there in the valley of Mina, on the plains of Arafah, at Mash'ar al-Haram, at Muzdalifah. You have to be there at the pelting of the Jamarat and listen to the people chanting the Labbaik, millions of people chanting the Labbaik. You know, what does that Labbaik mean? The Labbaik means Labbaik. Allahumma labbaik. I am present. I have presented myself, O Allah. I have come here, O Allah. Labbaik la sharika laka labbaik. O Allah, I am here. You have got no partner. You are the only one, deity, worthy of worship. There is nothing else that I am going to obey, that I am going to follow. You are my goal. You are my objective. You are my purpose of life. In fact, Imam Ghazali rahmatullah alayhi writes in his Asrarul Hajj, The Secrets of Hajj, and I would appeal to everyone to even read books like this. Asrarul Hajj, written by Imam Ghazali rahmatullah alayhi, The Secrets of Hajj, and Fazailul Hajj, The Virtues of Hajj, written by Sheikh Zakaria rahmatullah alayhi. These are very, very great books. He writes in there that when a person does, you know, as much as Hajj is about physical activities and physical ibadat, it is also very much about spirituality. And it is important for us to focus on that spirituality as well. So one of the things that he mentions about tawaf, for example, he says in his Asrarul Hajj that tawaf is not only circumambulating and going around the Kaaba. It is actually, you are telling Allah subhanahu wa ta'ala that, oh Allah, now you are going to be the center of my life. My life is going to revolve and rotate around your commands, O Allah. So that is what tawaf is all about. My entire life, my meetings, everything is going to revolve around the commands and the ahkam of Allah subhanahu wa ta'ala. I'm not going to forgo my salah anymore just because of meetings, because my salah is going to form an integral part of my life. I'm not going to lie. I'm not going to cheat. I'm not going to deceive, because these are things that you have forbidden. I'm not going to engage in anything that is wrong. I'm going to be an obedient servant of yours. And Hajj helps us to achieve that in a very, very great manner. Really, there's no way that a person can put any sort of description to this particular journey. They asked a person once, if you have to explain to a person who has never eaten a mango, what is the taste of that mango? So you can say, no, it's very, very sweet. But if you have to, if he asks you, is it sweet like sugar? So you'll say, no, it's not sweet like sugar. So is it sweet like molasses? No, it's not sweet like molasses. Is it sweet like chocolate? No, it's not sweet like chocolate. So what is it sweet like? There's no way you can explain that. The only way you can explain it is if you cut one slice of that mango and you put it into that person's mouth and he experiences it for himself or herself. That is the only way he or she will be able to experience the true taste of that particular mango or that type of mango. Similarly, with these sort of spiritual experiences, there is no way that you can do justice of it by explaining it, by sending a picture, by doing a video. You can do some sort of justice, but the real justice will be when we ourselves, inshallah, and Allah take everyone from the Ummah of Rasulullah sallallahu alayhi wa sallam to Mina, to Arafah, to Muzdalifah, to Makkah, to Medina. Allah subhanahu wa ta'ala take everyone there and allow us to experience that. Ye du'ae haram, our Shaykh Hazrat Maulana Shah Hakim Muhammad Akhtar Sahib Rahmatullah alayhi would say, ye du'ae haram lazzate multazam ho ata sabko ye ni'mate muhtanam. This du'a of the haram, this enjoyment at the multazam, at the door, where we attach ourselves to the door of the Kaaba, may every single ummati of Rasulullah sallallahu alayhi wa sallam be blessed with this great gift from Allah subhanahu wa ta'ala.
1: Subhanallah, subhanallah, mashallah, for that description and mention some of the lessons that we can take from your journey of Hajj. And as you have repeatedly made the dua, may Allah subhanahu wa ta'ala take each and every ummati of Nabi sallallahu alayhi wa sallam. Ameen to the duas as well. Jazakallah khair for sharing your experiences, Mufti Sahib. Just to remind our listeners, time right now is 29 minutes past 8 o'clock. You are listening to Radio Islam's weekly Fiqh Q&A program. On the line we have Hazrat Mufti Shafiq Jakura Sahib Damat Barakatum, who just returned from Hajj. May Allah subhanahu wa ta'ala accept the Hajj of Mufti Shafiq and all the Hujjaj that went for Hajj this year. Mufti Sahib, we continue with the questions. There are a number of questions. Let's firstly start with this one. It says that at what point, Mufti Sahib, or at what time does Isha become Qadha?
0: Bismillah
1: ar-Rahman ar-Rahim,
0: alhamdulillahi rabbil alameen, wa salatu wa salamu ala Sayyidina Muhammad wa ala alihi wa sahbihi ajma'in. Jazakallah for that question. At what point in time does Isha Salah become Qaza? So the time of Isha, Sayyidina Jibreel alayhi salam came and he taught Rasulullah sallallahu alayhi wa sallam not only how to perform Salah, but also the different, the timings of that Salah. And Rasulullah sallallahu alayhi wa sallam then taught the times of Salah, the beginning times and the end times of Salah to the Sahaba radiallahu ta'ala anhum. So the time of Isha starts approximately when the Shafaqe Abyad, when the Shafaqe Abyad, that means the white sort of horizon, disappears. And that is roughly about 1 hour and 20 minutes in some places of the world, 1 hour and 30 minutes after sunset, the time of Isha commences. And the time of Isha continues right until Subah Sadiq, right until dawn breaks. So for that entire duration of time, if you perform your Isha during that time, right until Subah Sadiq, your Isha Salah would be a valid Isha Salah. However, the jurists have mentioned that it is reprehensible and not appropriate to delay the Isha Salah beyond midnight. After half the night has passed, it becomes makruh to delay our Isha Salah until after that time. Of course, if there is reason to delay it, perhaps someone is traveling, then there is no reprehensibility. The time of Isha remains right until Subah Sadiq, right until dawn breaks. Before that, if a person performed his Isha Salah, it is not going to be regarded as qaza. If that time also passes, then the Isha Salah becomes qaza, and a person would have to make up for that missed Isha Salah in that particular instance and scenario.
1: Jazakallahu khair for giving the ruling with regards to or advising at what point Isha becomes qaza. Mufti Sab, next question says that if one's ear is bleeding, when does the wudu actually break?
0: So the wudu will be deemed to have broken once the blood comes out of the ear. Sometimes one may put one's finger lightly into the ear or use a cotton bud or some cotton wool or something. And then if blood comes out of the ear, then at that stage it will be deemed as though the wudu has broken at that stage in terms of the Hanafi school.
1: Jazakallah. Next question says, Mufti Sahab, when do we have to shave the hair of a born child? Does it have to be on the day of Aqiqah, or can it be done before, or can it be done after that?
0: So ideally, the shaving of the hair, the Aqiqah, as well as the naming of the child should take place on the seventh day when a child is born. So if a child is born on Monday, then the seventh day is going to be the coming Sunday. If a child is born on a Tuesday, then the coming Monday is going to be regarded as the seventh day. Ideally, one should shave the hair of the child, one should do the aqiqah, and one should name the child on that particular day, on the seventh day. It is not something that is farz or wajib or necessary, obligatory. However, it is something that is recommended that all of this be done on the seventh day of the birth of the child.
1: Jazakallahu khair for that answer, Mufti Sahab. Next questioner says that I'm striving against my nafs self to stop myself from holding on to grudges and resentments. Sometimes I manage to overcome my nafs and sometimes it overcomes me. Will I be rewarded for the struggle, Mufti Sahab, or will I still be regarded as a resentful person?
0: Subhanallah, this is an ongoing struggle. You are not the only person who struggles with it. Really, every person struggles with combating nafs and shaitan. Hazrat Khaja Aziz al-Hasan Majzoob, rahmatullah alayhi, would say,

0: and nafs and shaitan have fighting against us all of the time. We should ask Allah subhanahu wa ta'ala for refuge. We should ask Allah subhanahu wa ta'ala for his aid and assistance in helping us to fight against nafs and shaitan. So indeed, a person is going to be rewarded for this. One of the things that we must do is that we must ask Allah subhanahu wa ta'ala for his help and his assistance against nafs and shaitan. Another thing that happens, one other verse of Urdu poetry that comes to mind is where the poet says, Nachit kar sako nafs ke pehlwaan ko, to yu haat paon bhi dhile na dhale. Aray usse kushti to hai umr bhar ki, kabhi wo daba de, kabhi tu daba de. He says, if you are not able to overpower nafs and shaitan, then at the same time, it doesn't mean that we mustn't do anything. We must continue striving against them, because this fight against nafs and shaitan, this struggle against nafs and shaitan is a struggle that will continue right till the end. Sometimes it will overpower you, and in the ending, inshallah, you will be able to overpower nafs and shaitan. So as long as you remain at it all the time. And with regards to resentment from for other people, ill feelings, ill thoughts, remember the hadith in which Rasulullah sallallahu alayhi wa sallam told the sahabi, he said to him that, oh my sahabi, if you are able to spend the morning and the evening in a condition in which you do not have any ill feelings, any resentment, any bad feelings for and a fellow Muslim brother, for a fellow human being, fa'al. Then do that. And then Rasulullah sallallahu alayhi wa sallam said, do that because that is my sunnah. That is what I do, in other words. Imagine, that is something that Rasulullah sallallahu alayhi wa sallam himself was actively doing and ensuring that no ill thoughts must remain in my heart for anyone. And then Rasulullah sallallahu alayhi wa sallam said that whoever follows my sunnah and loves my sunnah, he will be together with me in Jannat. May Allah subhanahu wa ta'ala bless each and every one of us with that. It is such a very important sunnah of Rasulullah sallallahu alayhi wa sallam, and it is one that calls towards unity of the ummah of Rasulullah sallallahu alayhi wa sallam. And on that, I would like to make a dua that Allah subhanahu wa ta'ala unite the hearts of this ummah of Rasulullah sallallahu alayhi wa sallam, the hearts of husbands and wives, the hearts of brothers and sisters and siblings, the hearts of parents and children, the hearts of the scholars of this ummah, the hearts of the leadership of the ummah of Rasulullah sallallahu alayhi wa sallam. Unity is something that is very, very important, and it is given a great amount of importance by Allah subhanahu wa ta'ala, by Rasulullah sallallahu alayhi wa sallam. وَاعْتَصِمُوا بِحَبْلِ اللَّهِ جَمِيعًا وَلَا تَفَرَّقُوا. So unity is something that is extremely important, and we should not allow there to be disunity just because of a different approach in doing things, a different view and opinion on a particular juristic ruling. That is not something that warrants any type of disunity in the ummah of Rasulullah sallallahu alayhi wa sallam. We were speaking earlier about the lessons of Hajj, Maulana, and one of the lessons that you learn also is that this ummah is so very diverse, so many different cultures, and there's room in our fiqh to accommodate people from all different parts of the world, following different cultures. Yes. And all of them, inshallah, are going to go to Jannah. There are different interpretations of the verses of the Quran, of the ahadith of Rasulullah sallallahu alayhi wa sallam. And all of these are actually a mercy and show different ways of reaching Allah subhanahu wa ta'ala. So based on valid valid differences of opinion in the ummah, that should not be something that causes resentment, hatred, animosity, disunity in the ummah of Rasulullah sallallahu alayhi wa sallam. We must make dua for unity of the ummah, and we must also make dua that Allah never makes us a means of disunity in the ummah of Rasulullah sallallahu alayhi wa sallam. May Allah subhanahu wa ta'ala really protect us from that.
1: Amin, amin, amin. MashaAllah. Jazakallahu khair for sharing those beautiful advices. Mufti Sahib, next masala, it says that if someone does not, or if someone is making wudu and cannot find a miswak at the time of making wudu, can a person use toothpaste? Can toothpaste take his place? Will the one who does that will get the same reward of using a miswak?
0: Oh, one could use toothpaste. If there is, use your finger and use toothpaste. And even if there is no toothpaste, just to wipe your gums or your teeth with your finger, that also would be regarded as a replacement of the miswak. So if you do not have the miswak, of course we should try and keep our miswak with us all the time. You know, like how in our times we keep our phones with us. Imagine if a person walks out of his house without the phone, and maybe he goes even 2-3 kilometers away. What will he do? He will turn back and he will come back home and he will get his phone and then make sure, because he knows that he's not going to be able to spend the day without his phone. So just like that, if we forget our miswak at home, then we should turn back home and pick up our miswak. We should give it the same, if not more importance than we give to our phone. As Rasulullah sallallahu alayhi wa sallam said about the miswak, as-siwaku mitharatun lil-fam mardatun lil-rab. It is something that cleans the mouth, and it is something that gives Allah subhanahu wa ta'ala a great amount of pleasure, that Allah subhanahu wa ta'ala is pleased with the person who is using the miswak. And Mullah Ali Qari, Allama Shami rahmatullah alayhi, mentions that there are so many benefits of the miswak. For example, he says, salatun bi siwakin afdalu min 70 salatin biduni siwakin. Making one salah with a wudu in which one used the miswak is more virtuous and greater in reward than 70 salahs in which a person did not use the miswak. And another one of the virtues of miswak he mentions, he says, وَمِن مَنَافِعِهِ تَذْكِيرُ الشَّهَادَةِ عِنْدَ الْمَوْتِ. From amongst the benefits of miswak is that it will remind a person who uses it of the kalima shahadat at the time of death. Allah subhanahu wa ta'ala will cause the miswak to remind us of the kalima shahadat at the time of death. So there are great benefits for that. But if on occasions it might happen that a person doesn't have it available, or it might have fallen, it got lost, then at that time one must use one's finger and scrub one's teeth or gums with one's finger, and that will also be regarded, inshallah, as a replacement of the miswak.
1: Subhanallah, subhanallah. Jazakallah khair for sharing that advices with regards to using miswak, the importance of using miswak, and if a person lost the miswak or misplaced it, then what they can do. Mufti Sahib, the next question I say is that what is the kafara for breaking an oath, or if you have been unable to fulfill an oath, would both circumstances need kafara?
0: So you get different types of oaths that are there, and the fuqaha and the jurists have categorized different types of oaths that a person takes. First of all, we must not be taking oaths just willy-nilly. Anyhow, you just take an oath, because it is a very serious thing. When we take an oath, we are swearing by the name of Allah subhanahu wa ta'ala. We say, Wallahi, Tallahi, well, by the qasam of Allah subhanahu wa ta'ala, I will do such a thing. And if the person then does not do such a thing, then it is important for him to expiate and give expiation for that. And in the 7th juz of the Holy Quran, Allah subhanahu wa ta'ala has explained the expiation of that. فكفارته إطعام عشرة مساكين من أوسط ما تطعمون أهليكم أو كسوتهم أو تحرير رقبة فمن لم يجد فصيام ثلاثة أيام ذلك كفارة أيمانكم إذا حلفتم. So Allah subhanahu wa ta'ala says that the kafara of debt, the expiation of debt would be to feed 10 people or clothe 10 people from a average type of clothing or meals that is given. And whoever does not have the ability to do that, then he should be fasting 3 days as an expiation. And but nevertheless, there are different categories of oaths that are there. This is just a general ruling. My recommendation would be that if a person is faced with this particular circumstance, then we should send a question to a fatwa department, to an alim, to a mufti, and seek specific guidance with regards to that specific oath of his or hers that he or she would have taken, and see what it would mean for him or her, what sort of expiation would need to be paid.
1: Next questioner says that if a person is sent in Jamaat to a place which is more than a safar distance for more than 15 days, he will change masjid every 3 days within that town or that city. The route of the Jamaat can be changed and they can be sent to a different town within 15 days. So is that still regarded as a musafir? Will he still be regarded as a musafir, Mufti Sahab?
0: So he will not be regarded as a musafir, according to my understanding, because if they have given him and said to him that he will be in one locality, in different masjids in that locality. For example, he's going to be in Lanesia for 15 days, in the different extensions of Lanesia. Now, Lanesia is one place and one locality. If they told him that he's going to be there for 15 days, that means his intention is that he's going to be in that locality for 15 days, so he's not going to be a musafir. In between, if they change his route, then of course, then at that stage, once he moves away from there and he travels the safar distance now, then he will become a musafir again. But from the beginning, when they've told him that, look, you will be here and 3 days in this masjid, 3 days in that extension, and so on and so forth, and 15 days altogether you will be in the Lanesia area, then at the outset he already has the intention of staying there for 15 days or more, and therefore he will not be a musafir. If they move him out of there before that, then of course that is a separate matter. It's not that he's going to become a musafir all of a sudden. If he travels the musafir distance thereafter, then he will be a musafir from the time he leaves the Lanesia area.
1: Jazakallahu khair for that explanation, Mufti Sahib. We move on further. Next question says, is it permissible for one who is in haze to recite Surah Yasin without touching the Mushaf?
0: The Surah Yasin is tilawat of the Holy Quran, and it should not be recited during that time of the month. Surah Yasin should not be recited. There may be other du'as, other zikr, other aspects that could be recited, wazifas, etc. But Surah Yasin is regarded as tilawat and recitation of the Holy Quran, and that must be avoided during that time of the month.
1: Jazakallah. Next question says that a woman and her husband were separated for 10 years, but no talaq was given. The husband passed away. Does she still have to do her iddat period, Mufti Sahib?
0: Yes. So if there was no talaq that was given, she remains a wife of that husband. And the Holy Quran says, وَالَّذِينَ يُتَوَفَّوْنَ مِنْكُمْ وَيَذَرُونَ أَزْوَاجًا يَتَرَبَّصْنَ بِأَنفُسِهِنَّ أَرْبَعَةَ أَشْهُرٍ وَعَشْرًا. If a person leaves a wife, and in this particular instance, he has left a wife because there was no talaq, she's also entitled to inherit from him, and she is a wife that he has left behind. So she is obliged to observe the iddat period. and the iddat period for a husband who has passed away is for the wife is 4 months and 10 days or 130 days altogether.
1: Jazakallah. Just to remind our listeners, time right now is 10 minutes to 9 o'clock. You are listening to Radio Islam's weekly Fiqh Q&A program. On the line we have Hazrat Mufti Shafiq Jakura Sahab Damat Barakatuhum from Darul Ihsan's Fatwa Department, answering your questions this evening. Mufti Sahab, next question says that why do we have to follow madhabs?
0: Why do we have madhabs? Why do we have to follow madhabs? So this is because we have to get a proper understanding. It is very difficult for a lay person or a person who has got very, very limited knowledge like myself to be able to encompass all the ahadith of Rasulullah sallallahu alayhi wa sallam, all the teachings, all the guidelines. Some of these ahadith, Rasulullah sallallahu alayhi wa sallam would practice upon something in the earlier part of his life. In the latter part, it might have become abrogated or there was a different circumstance. So to be able to understand and encompass all of that is not something that is the forte and the ability of every single person, let alone every person. Even scholars of the Ummah are not able to encompass all of the ahadith and the teachings of Rasulullah sallallahu alayhi wa sallam. And therefore Allah subhanahu wa ta'ala blessed us with fuqaha, with jurists who laid down principles and usul, and they studied, they dedicated their entire lives to the studying and to the extraction of rulings based on the various teachings of Rasulullah sallallahu alayhi wa sallam. If we are going to just go directly to the ahadith, then we will inadvertently, we might feel that we're practicing upon one particular hadith, but we might be leaving out dozens of other ahadith simply because we have not taken them into consideration as well. Whereas if we follow the path of the pious predecessors, then inshallah we will be making amal and practicing upon the all-encompassing teachings and guidelines of Rasulullah sallallahu alayhi wa sallam. Meri sahal ho gayi manzile ki hawa ke rukh bhi badal gaye, tera haath haath mein jo aa laga to chiraag raah ke jal gaye. The Urdu poet our Sheikh Hazrat Maulana Hakim Muhammad Akhtar Sahib rahmatullah alayhi says that my way to practice upon deen became very, very easy for me. Meri sahal ho gayi manzile ki hawa ke rukh bhi badal gaye, and the directions of the winds have also changed. Tera haath haath mein jo aa laga. When I started following my pious predecessors, the great imams, Imam Abu Hanifa, Imam Ash-Shafi'i, Imam Ahmad ibn Hanbal, Imam Malik ibn Anas, when I started following these great imams, the fiqh and the jurisprudence that they left behind, to chiragh raah ke jal gaye, then the lanterns of the path became illuminated and I was able to find my destination and reach my destination very, very easily. And that is very, very briefly the importance of a mazhab and why we need to be following a mazhab. Inshallah, it will help us to be able to practice upon the deen in a very, very comprehensive and encompassing manner.
1: Amin, amin, ya Rabbil Alameen. Jazakallah for explaining that, Mufti Sahab. Next questioner says, is it permissible to reject a suitor because of health problems, even though he is pleasing in terms of religious commitment and akhlaq and character?
0: Jazakallah for that very important question. Very, very important question. So, yes, whereas it is permissible, one must take into consideration health when one is accepting a suitor. But one must be very pragmatic, very practical about it. One must not overdo it, where every small little health issue becomes the issue of rejecting a proposal, because you are not going to find someone who is absolutely perfect in every respect. You know, there might be a person who has some minor health issues that are there. There might be diabetes. There might be blood pressure, slight blood pressure that is there. Just because these things have become very, very normal, and it is, one is able to live with these circumstances. So one must give priority to deen and religion. إذا خطب إليكم من ترضون دينه وخلقه فأنكحوا إلا تفعلوه تكون فتنة في الأرض وفساد عريض. When someone has proposed to you who you are pleased with his deen and his religion, then get the couple married, because if you're not going to do it, there is going to be widespread corruption on the face of the earth, and there will be destruction in terms of the fabric of society and marriages and that sort of thing. Notwithstanding that, of course, if there are very, very major health issues, the person is completely, he's a psychiatric patient, for example, or he has got very, very severe health conditions, and you're not going to be able to live a proper married life with such a person, then of course one could politely you know, excuse oneself or recuse oneself from accepting such a proposal. But I want to warn our community out there that we must not just be rejecting proposals just because of some health issue which one may possibly be able to live with, because everyone has got some health issue or the other. You yourself will be having some health issue or the other. And if we are just going to be rejecting proposals like that, it is not going to be a good thing for the society. So one must be careful, make istikhara, do mashwara, try and find out a little more about it. Many of these health issues, there are cures that are available. If there is no cure that is available, you are also you can manage and live with such a health issue. So all of those things should be taken into consideration, and then you make an informed choice. Inshallah, Allah subhanahu wa ta'ala guide us.
1: Ameen, ameen. Jazakallah khair, Mufti Sahib. We leave it at that for this week. We really appreciate your precious time and beautiful advices that you shared with our listeners. May Allah grant us tawfiq to make amal, and may Allah bless you and reward you in abundance.
0: Jazakumullah, Malana, and assalamu alaikum wa rahmatullahi wa barakatuh to all of you.
1: Wa alaikum salam wa rahmatullahi wa barakatuh. That was Hazrat Mufti Shafiq Jakura Sahib Damat Barakatuhum from Darul Ihsan's Fatwa Department, answering your questions this evening. Time right now is 2 minutes to 9 o'clock. Next up is the 9 p.m. news bulletin. Immediately after the 9 p.m. news bulletin, it will be followed by the second and the final hour of our weekly Fiqh Q&A program. In the second hour, inshallah, we'll be starting off with Mufti Muhammad Hafiji. Mufti Sahib will be discussing Money on Monday, the Conscious Consumer. So any finance-related questions that you have for Mufti Muhammad Hafiji, you can forward it on the same number. And then last 15 minutes or so, we'll have Mufti Razin Baghdadi with the Shafi Fiqh. So that's what you can expect in the next hour after this news bulletin. But before that, let's take a short ad break, or Nizam break, and thereafter the 9 p.m. news bulletin.

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1: Assalamu alaikum wa rahmatullahi wa barakatuh. The time is 1 minute after 9 p.m. Making headlines at this hour. Madlanga Commission reverses 300 million rands Eritrean drug bust. It's Laylatul Thulatha, the 22nd of Dhul-Hijjah, 1447, corresponding to June the 8th, 2026. The Madlanga Commission has returned to testimony surrounding the July 2021 Eritrean drug bust, where cocaine worth an estimated 300 million rands was intercepted. The inquiry, hearing evidence from two witnesses as investigators, reversed claims that members of different law enforcement units clashed at the scene over control of the seized drugs. Officer Lieutenant Colonel Joseph Sibula is continuing his testimony before the commission. He has previously alleged that several officials interfered with the operation and contaminated the crime scene during the seizure of more than 750 kilograms of cocaine in Eritrean, south of Joburg.
2: Things have been happening. Things are happening. I will give an example, Commissioner. At one stage, I was deployed at the airport. I worked at the O.R. Tambo Airport. At one stage, we were forced to return what we confiscated there back to the owner.
1: In other local news, President Cyril Ramaphosa has announced new measures aimed at tightening immigration controls, strengthening border security, and targeting employers who hire undocumented migrants. The move comes amid growing public concern over illegal immigration and rising tensions linked to anti-undocumented migrant protests. Government says the measures will improve border management, increase cooperation between law enforcement agencies, and enforce stricter penalties against businesses employing undocumented foreign nationals.
3: Done by the Portfolio Committee and other committees in Parliament to raise concerns in the 5th and the 6th administration around this subject matter. And the president's articulation yesterday does confirm on the issues that we've raised with the Border Management Authority and also the Ministry of Home Affairs in relation to the challenges. But the interventions have been placed on the ground, the establishment of the BMA, and also the processing of the One Stop Border Post Bill, including the recent announcement of a redevelopment of the ports of entry in our country, and also the review of the overall review of the migration laws.
1: And the United States Centers for Disease Control and Prevention has warned that the Ebola outbreak in Central Africa could exceed 20,000 cases within months if health authorities fail to quickly identify and isolate infected people. New CDC projections show the outbreak could range between 10,000 and more than 20,000 infections, depending on the effectiveness of the containment measures. In a worst-case scenario, officials say the outbreak could approach the scale of the 2014 West Africa Ebola epidemic, which killed more than 11,000 people. In our Woman News, around 140 Labour MPs have urged the UK government to ban trade with illegal Israeli settlements in the occupied West Bank and East Jerusalem. In a letter to Foreign Secretary Yvette Cooper, the MPs argued that the existing sanctions on individual settlers and officials are not enough to stop what they describe as an accelerating settlement expansion and annexation policy. They are calling for urgent concrete action, including ending all trade linked to settlements they say are contributing to the displacement of Palestinians. Lastly, in our news, tensions are increasing along the border between Bangladesh and India amid fresh allegations over migrant expulsions. Dhaka accuses India of forcibly pushing thousands of people across the border, while New Delhi insists it is only deporting illegal migrants in line with immigration law. The disagreement has added strain to already sensitive relations between the two neighbors and comes just ahead of high-level talks scheduled for next week, where the issue is expected to be a key point of discussion.
4: After we surrendered to the authorities, they confiscated all our documents and held us in detention for about 11 days before forcing us late at night to the zero line area of the Bangladesh border.
1: In finances, the rand is trading at 16 rands 56 cents to the dollar, 22 rands 4 cents to the pound, and 19 rands 5 cents to the euro. Gold is trading at $4,342.40 a fine ounce. Brent crude oil is at $93.09 a barrel. In our solar times, in the Johannesburg region, Fajr Solar will set in at 29 minutes after 5 a.m. Sunrise will set in at 6:51 a.m. In the Durban region, Fajr Solar will set in at 5:22 a.m. and sunrise will be at 6:47 a.m. Inshallah. I'm Ishaq Rampai with your Radio Islam News. Assalamu alaikum wa rahmatullahi wa barakatuh.
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1: 13 minutes past 9 o'clock. Welcome back to Radio Islam International for the second and the final hour of our weekly Fiqh Q&A program. And we have Mufti Muhammad Hafiji from the finance desk of Jamiatul Ulama South Africa. Mufti Saab will be answering finance-related questions. So, inshallah, you can forward your questions on the number 072-786-1548. And Mufti Saab will be responding to those questions as well, inshallah. So, let me firstly welcome Mufti Muhammad Hafiji. Mufti Saab, assalamu alaikum wa rahmatullah.
2: Wa alaikum salam wa rahmatullahi wa barakatuh, Mulana Sahib. How are you doing this evening?
1: Alhamdulillah, with the mercy of Allah subhanahu wa ta'ala, I'm doing very well. And how's your health, Mufti Saab?
2: Alhamdulillah, can't complain, all well. And looking forward to the time together, inshallah.
1: Yes, inshallah, we're also looking forward to benefit from you and also taking questions from our listeners and advising them accordingly.
2: Inshallah.
0: The Commerce Question with Mufti Muhammad Hafiji, only on Radio Islam International.
1: Mufti Saab, before we start taking questions, I'm seeing on our WhatsApp line also questions coming in. Before we start taking those questions, let's firstly ask you a commerce question, or rather ask you to read out the commerce questions for our listeners. Last week, you mentioned that we were concentrating more on the questions, and we will skip last week. So this week, hopefully, we can continue with the trivia course question, Mufti Saab.
2: Yeah, sure. So with all the questions coming in over on the WhatsApp line, let's not take too much time and put out the trivia for this week. For this week, the question is, our question basically is two correct answers, but we prefer one of the two answers. So although there are two correct answers that we know of, we should never underestimate our listeners. You know, they always come up with answers that we even didn't comprehend. So we know of two answers, two correct answers, but we prefer the answer with a more stronger tie to technology, right? The question for today is, we're looking for an asset with value, but it doesn't have weight. So it's an asset with value, but it has no weight. We have two known correct answers. We prefer one of the two answers, which is a stronger tie to technology. We're looking for two, any one of the two answers, but the, one of them is definitely preferred. The preferred one is the one which is more closely tied to technology. The question once again is, we're looking for an asset that has value but no weight.
1: So if you'd like to participate, and if you are the first person with a correct answer, inshallah, Mufti Saab will be giving away a book authored by Hazrat Sheikh Zakaria Rahmatullahi Alayh, and the name of the book is Virtues of Trade, Fadail al-Tijarat. That is the title of the book, if you would like to participate. And the first person who gives a correct answer, the only condition that we have is that you did not win this book previously on this particular segment with Mufti Hafiji. If you won previously, you can still participate, but mention that you won previously so we can pass the prize on to the next person. There isn't another prize, but that the book will be passed on to the next winner. So the number is 072-786-1548. Mufti Saab, inshallah, we'll give our listeners a few minutes to interact with us and ask the answers. In the meantime, let me take this first question, Mufti Saab. It says that I'm living with my in-laws since I

0: had it a few years ago. Shukar, no issues like that. Now the place is getting really tight because we have had our fourth child, mashallah. If we want to buy a place, inshallah, Mufti Sahab, how best can we go about preparing for this? I mean financially.
1: Okay. Okay, so it's a good thing that the couple have lived with, I don't know which side of the parents, is either the wife's parents or husband's parents, right? Yeah. It's a good thing, and I'm glad to hear that there aren't any issues of concern. In other words, there's a clear why in terms of a motivation to move out from the current space, right? It's not a case of there's some issues. It's genuinely a case of maybe the place becoming too small. After the family size, the smaller, younger family size growing now to a few children, and as a result, it's the foreseeable future is going to be a bit more difficult in terms of the number of children and all of that, right? I don't know the details of the specific place, but the question is very targeted. You want specific financial tips on how to prepare for a transition to purchasing their own place, right? So I'm just going to keep myself in that lane. For now, I can suffice and open this response by saying that they should obviously be looking at an Islamic option of purchasing a premises, right? Whether it's loaning from friends, loaning from neighbors, loaning from someone in your community, or if you really have to, an Islamic financial institution. You should not even be... Last week, we had a question, I think, from someone who was compelled as a result of their circumstances, so to say compelled... spouse pulled them towards going toward an interest-bearing transaction, and it was real remorse after having gone into the transaction. So I wouldn't advise anyone to go into that kind of situation, right? Go into an Islamic transaction, at least one that is supervised by some panel of muftis and experts in the field of muamalat, fiqhul muamalat, and they verified the transaction is the model that is in place is legitimate. At least you have some peace of mind that the model that you, the repayments you're making is something that is legitimate from an Islamic point of view. That's a given, right? Mm. But even if you go into an Islamic financial institution, let's say because you couldn't get any funds from family members and all of that, you couldn't get private loans on because of the practical difficulty of that, you went to a financial institution, an Islamic one. Even an Islamic financial institution is still going to, they're still bound to look at your credit score. So because it's the law of the land of the credit regulators' requirements of how credit is managed, they're still going to look at your credit score. So as an individual, as a person, if you want to prepare for this transition to buy your own place or move into your own private place away from your in-laws, even an Islamic financial institution is going to expect a credit score of 610 and above. It's literally that amount. When they do the scoring, there's a figure that they come to, and the staff, the clerks are told, if it's anything above 600, go for it. You can start looking at the transaction, right? So credit score is definitely something to look at. If your credit score is not so good, you may have to wait a bit, because even if you have all the money saved and the money put down, but you need a bit of money from the institution, they're still going to have to make you pass that credit score hoop and hurdle. If your credit score is not good, even if you have a large amount of savings, they're still not going to be able to proceed with the transaction. So number one is your credit score. And you will be at the mercy of the credit bureaus in terms of how long it will take to clear your credit score if it is in a problem. That's number one. Number two is you will have to prove, if you're going to be using a financial institution, that whatever you currently owe on your money, on your income, does not exceed at least at minimum 30% of your total earnings, disposable income. So if you're already paying other people and it's showing on your bank statements of repeated amounts that exceed 30% of your disposable income, it's going to be a second basis for the financial institution to, even the Islamic one, to decline your transaction because of the debt exposure of the individual. It's basically too much money is going towards repayment. You need to also live, so you're spending too much money if the financial transaction is entered into. Point number three is stability of employment. If you're a salaried employee, even an Islamic financial institution will require you to show at least 6 months of bank statements. If you're self-employed, they need to look at something like, I think it's 18 months or 2 years of financial statements. I'm not too sure. It depends on the different institutions, but they need to just, they may know you very well at person, as they see you daily in a masjid maybe, but even that these days is something that they can't go by that. They're looking at, they're operating in an environment where the whole industry is using specific benchmarks to measure credit risk. So they do it to all clients, whether they know you or don't, whether you are performer of Salah or not. They're going to check if you are able to demonstrate stability in your income stream, because that speaks their language, not your personal reputation, so to say. The fourth thing I want to add is the issue of saving as much as you can and putting down as much as you can for a deposit. Because remember, even if you use a financial institution, an Islamic one, the more you use the financial institution, the more you're going to have to repay over time, because the share of the bank, the share of the institution is larger, and as a result, they can build profit on that share of theirs, and you'll be paying more profit to them over time. It's nothing wrong with that, but it just means for you as an individual, if you've put down a larger portion of money to purchase the property, you just need a very small portion from a financial institution. It makes it easier for you to save in the long run. Otherwise, you would have to pay more for that share that the financial institution is acquiring in that asset that you've just purchased. So although this rule of thumb is you should have at least 10% of the total purchase price ready as a deposit, but it doesn't have to be 10%. It can be, you can have 60% of the money. It's fine. There's no problem. So if you can live with your in-laws for a while, since the fourth child is so small, maybe pull for a bit so you save a bit more and put down a larger deposit. There are no issues, as we are told in the question, between the in-laws and the couple. So maybe consider pulling a little bit so that you save a bit more and put down a larger deposit so that you don't have to pay so much to a financial institution. The last thing I want to say is it always helps to just get your things in order before you even make the decision. What I mean by this is you approach one institution, another Islamic institution, another three or four Islamic institutions, and you get your approvals in place with each one. The day you're ready to make your decision, you know that everything is in order. You just have to give a call, or you just have to make a quick 5-minute visit, and you're good to go. So it helps to go to them beforehand to get your assessment done, check how much can they help you with, check what the requirements are, submit all the requirements. Now you're good to go. So as soon as you are ready to go, it's just a matter of a phone call or a quick meeting, and you can go ahead. So these are the few tips I can offer to our listener who's seeking financial advice on how to prepare for purchasing a home of their own, since the current one, living with in-laws, is getting small with the family size growing. The first point was just the aspect of making sure your credit score is intact, because even an Islamic financial institution will look at that. Number two was the aspect of making sure your current repayments do not exceed 30% of your disposable income. Number three was the aspect of your employment, just be able to illustrate at least 6 months of stability in employment earnings. Number four was the aspect of putting down as best a deposit as possible. And number five was the aspect of making sure that you are qualified and you meet all the requirements of the different Islamic financial institutions, so that the day you're ready to make your decision, you just have to make a phone call and you're good to go, inshallah. I hope that this provides some kind of food for thought for our listener, and I wish them everything of the best, inshallah.
0: Inshallah, inshallah, mashallah, a very detailed response from your side, Mufti Saab, with practical advices. Jazakallah khair for sharing those advices with our listener who intends to move out from the in-laws. Just to remind our listeners, 26 minutes past 9 o'clock, you are listening to the second and the final hour of our weekly Fiqh Q&A program. On the line, we have Mufti Muhammad Hafiji. Mufti Saab asked a question. Mufti Saab, if you can kindly repeat the question for the benefit of our listeners, and then inshallah, I'll take the responses.
1: Sure, no problem. So the question for this evening was, we're looking for an asset with value. Obviously, being an asset, it will have to have value, but no weight. We know about two correct answers, but we prefer the one answer which is more inclined to or more strongly tied to technology.
0: So at 16 minutes past 9 o'clock, this particular listener says that I have participated before and says that is it software, application, asset? Then at 17 minutes past 9, we had another message from a sister says one before, thanks. Is it Bitcoin? And then the third participant says that is the answer a diamond? I have never worn before. I'm from Newtown. And then Lastly, at 20 minutes past 9 o'clock, it says data and databases or software code. And they also say cryptocurrency, intellectual property, copyrights and trade secrets, etc.
1: Mm-hmm. Okay, so we got a few responses. Definitely thought-provoking. Definitely not responses we were thinking about. Remember I said we don't underestimate our listeners because they can think very broadly and very laterally to give us some kind of alternative things to think about for ourselves.
0: Mm.
1: But yeah, unfortunately, not the ones we're looking for. Remember, when we're talking about an asset with value but no weight, it must also be something. We are in the finance program, right? And we are in the conscious consumer, so there must be a very strong tie to finances. That is why this program, this question is put within this program. So, like databases, I understand they do have value. Diamond doesn't meet our criteria because diamond does have some weight. We want an asset with value but no weight. Code itself is an asset of value but no weight, yes, but we're looking for something very strongly tied to finances. Bitcoin is a digital asset. It's a digital asset with value but no weight. It's a correct answer. It's a correct answer. It can meet our criteria, but not yet. We will wait for more. Let's wait for more responses. We want an asset with value but no weight. There must be a very strong tie to technology.
0: Gee, so before I take the next question from our WhatsApp line, Mufti Saab, if you can kindly one more time say the question.
1: So the question is, we're looking for an asset with value but no weight. We know about two correct answers, but we prefer the answer with a stronger tie to technology.
0: Jazakallah. So here's the next question for you, Mufti Saab. If a person's father usurped the sibling's land and all are deceased, should a person whose children have knowledge of this, should they sit down and now pay back to the living offspring, or can they give it as a sadaqah ijariyah for those that have passed on?
1: So my understanding of the question is the person who usurped has also passed on. And he usurped from his own siblings, right? So the children of the usurper are now inquiring whether we have to actually make good to our deceased father's siblings who were deprived of their rightful share, or do we just give in sadaqah jariyah on behalf of whoever is passed on and whoever were rightful owners, right? Now, the thing with inheritance is it doesn't just work on sadaqah jariyah where you just give away an amount and hope that it will make good to those who were wronged, right? You have to try and go back and you have to trace the chain of events in terms of who passed away during their lifetime, what was usurped, and who were the rightful owners to that particular share of wealth. And you've got to determine the sequence in which they passed on. That sequence is critical. We cannot move forward an inch if we don't know the sequence in which those people passed on, the rightful owners. So our listener will just need to submit a question, a detailed question of who passed away and who was the so-called usurper of the wealth. Number three, who were the rightful owners at the time and the sequence of their passing on, number four. So we need those pieces of information submitted to ifta@jamiatsa.org. It's ifta@jamiatsa.org for us to process that response. We currently have quite an influx of those kind of queries. So those ones usually take about, on average, the muftis who work on them take nothing less than, depending on the number of people who passed on, that calculation is a bit tedious. It can take a good few hours, ranging between 5 and, I would say, at best 15 hours. One person chooses to do the calculation, and then two independent muftis have got to verify that calculation. So it does consume quite a bit of time. But we need detailed information in terms of who passed away, who is the supposed usurper of the wealth, who are the rightful owners, and the sequence of all of those people passing on.
0: Hmm. Yes, inheritance is quite a bit of a tedious task. It needs lots of time. So Jazakallah khair for offering that service. Our listener can inshallah email Jamiat and inshallah they'll get a written response. Another question, in fact, Mufti Saab, there's two questions in it. It says, Mufti Saab, what's the rule on tax evasion, and is also trading allowed?
1: Okay. So tax evasion is illegal. Tax avoidance is legal. Our questioner who is inquiring about this matter would need to be consulting with a tax expert to structure their affairs. From a Sharia perspective, tax evasion is also illegal in the sense that if a person is caught in breach of the law, the disrepute does not only accrue to the individual who breached the law. It accrues to the whole community, and the entire reputation of Muslims and Islam is called into question when a person is guilty of evading a law. And that is why the Muftis have declared that even evasion would be impermissible from a Sharia perspective. Avoidance is a different matter altogether, and avoidance is very much a case of management, effective management of one's affairs, for which professional services need to be engaged. On the second part about online trading, it's very vague in terms of which specific online trading, but I'm just going by the ordinary norm of online trading being forex trading and so forth, right? Or even some of the digital assets, or even CFDs, contracts for differences. Online trading is usually, by default, only permissible if there is a Sharia certificate in place confirming that the particular product is supervised, is approved, first of all, and regularly supervised by a panel of muftis. That certificate needs to be naming the specific people, and it needs to be naming the specific product, and it also needs to contain the specific year of validity of that certificate. We can't have a certificate from 2016 and we're sitting in 2026 inquiring if this thing is fine or not, and we're relying on a 2016 certificate. So we need a valid certificate from a panel of muftis who have looked at and regularly supervised the particular product for us to be engaging in online trading.
0: Jazakallah khair for answering that. Coming back to the trivia quiz, Mufti Saab, I have a few responses. This one at 28 minutes past 9 says, is it shares? Then next one says that have won a book before. Is the answer virtual assets, e-assets, digital resource, intangible assets, information asset? And then, that's about the response that we received.
1: Okay. I'm just wondering about the response about shares, because the assumption with the shares response is that the asset has value, but no weight. So I agree with no weight being applicable to shares, but the issue of value, we're looking for an asset worth value. Remember, shares can also be a share, but they got no value. They're so performing so badly, there's no value sitting there. It's possible. So shares would not necessarily make the cut for today's response just yet.
0: Jim, Mufti Saab. So we still don't have a winner. If you can repeat the question.
1: The question was, we're looking for an asset with value, but no weight. We are familiar with two answers. We prefer one of the answers that has a stronger tie to technology.
0: Okay, in the meantime, let's give more time and I'll ask the question from the WhatsApp. It says, Mufti Saab, I do business on the side with my full-time job. If I had a chance to speak, I would advise others to get proper advice before starting something on the side. Otherwise, you just become a machine. So I suppose this is a comment from one of our listeners. Would you like to also comment on this, Mufti Saab?
1: Let me try, right? Because why this thing kind of makes me want to just chuckle a bit over it is because it's so relatable. I'm assuming that our listener wants someone to start speaking about how overwhelming it becomes when you actually have to juggle between different jobs or different streams of income just to survive, right? And this is something I'm sure many would relate to it. Some people have side jobs as a luxury. You know, they just have the side job. They work full 9 to 5, whatever, and they have a side income, and the side income is just for splashing in on luxuries and eating out and going for or breaks every now and then. You know, that's how people live. Some people do it. They have a side income purely for that. And the rest of us who are doing 5 things at the same time, simultaneously, you know, juggling between 5 different jobs, you almost, it does come at a cost. There's no lying. There's no evading it. And people have to wake up to this reality that younger people these days are working like crazy hours just to get things in order, you know. We need cooperation from everyone, parents, children, wives, spouses, husbands. Everyone needs to understand that, you know what, to come through, it takes quite a bit of doing, right? So I think the one thing is that if you rely on that side income, whatever it is, whether it's one side stream or two side streams of income, when you're reliant on it, the difficulty that could be referred to is the aspect of the fact that it's not regular. In 1 month it's very good, and another month it's not so good. So you need it, but you can't rely on it because it's so irregular, right? That's one thing. The second thing is when these side incomes start showing on your financial statements and your bank statements, very soon you find the revenue authorities are on your case because they have control over your bank account and they're deducting like big amounts of money from your bank account because they can see you earning. You're not supposed to be just a PAYE earner, where your PAYE is deducted from your main source of income, where you work 9 to 5. They're now seeing other forms of income, regular streams coming through. So now they're looking at you now as a provisional taxpayer, and you need to be, there's a much more different set of criteria that applies to you now because your total earnings are much more. So the tax thing is another thing that needs to be looked at. The third issue, which may be our listeners' main concern, is the aspect of this burnout, where you're so busy, you just, you know, you're running one job from so-and-so hours, then another job that 2 hours, then another job that 2 hours, and you there's a limit to how much you can actually give out, and you can actually lose yourself, even though losing your family and your children, but losing yourself in the process of just trying to live. So this is the reality, and I do feel that much more time needs to be dedicated to discussing this issue and how real it's become in these days. I would close off the response by just saying, appealing to everyone listening to us, you know, I just understand. You may have a brother, you may have a son, or you may have a husband who's really pushing the limits to live and just make you as comfortable as he can. Just appreciate what's going on, because it's not happening in a vacuum. There's a lot of sacrifice being made to make sure that things are okay, and at least the head is above water for everyone in the household.
0: Jazakallahu khair for that, Mufti Saab. We'll take one or two more questions in. I'm looking at our WhatsApp. There's no more responses from our listeners. So let me retake the questions for you. The next question says that if a person has a roof over their head but unsure whether to renovate their home or simply relocate to another place, then which is better, Mufti Saab?
1: Truth is, I can't say because there's so little information in terms of whether it's better for you to renovate where you currently stay or move to another place. I can't say because there isn't enough information, but what I can say is this much, that just consider if you do decide to renovate, maybe people renovate because they really, really love the neighborhood. They really love being close to maybe their family, or they're close to their friends, maybe, you know, they really absolutely love it. They can't do without it, you know. Even the masjid in their community, the school, the hospital is nearby, everything is nearby. So they just can't afford to do without it. So then the only option is to renovate. And if you've got extra money and you things really do need renovating, then you renovate, because they really do need renovating. But if it's a case of just renovating for the sake of renovating, then you need to really consider, I mean, other uses and other more productive ways of employing wealth, right? But If it's because, you know, when you think of renovating a place, it's not easy. It's not cheap. It's expensive. People spend millions of rand just renovating a simple room. You know, sometimes a bathroom these days is like good few 100,000 rand. You know, but you got to guard against what they call overcapitalization, because you're converting, you change your windows, then you painted, then you did some fancy fittings, you upgraded so much that you overcapitalized. You overcapitalized means that when you try to sell the same house, you're not going to get that money back. Forget about it, because you already put it into the house itself. No one's going to fancy the amount of money you spend or the fancy fittings. You're going to look at practicality and the basics, whether the basics are maintained. So you've got to look at, if you do decide to renovate because you absolutely love being in that particular neighborhood, or that your family nearby, or your school or your hospital or your workplace nearby, then renovation is your only option, and you don't relocate, right? But if you want to relocate, then you also have to ask yourself and be very clear on why you're relocating. Are you relocating just to move with everyone else and because you can manage to move with everyone else? Or you're relocating because you really need to, because your current place is really small, or it's maybe unsafe, or, you know, some genuine circumstances are calling for a relocation. Then you relocate, but it's also expensive, because remember, there's different types of costs involved. There's transfer duty, there's transfer fees, there's conveyancing fees, there's municipal rates, there's moving fees, relocation fees. There's so much involved in all of that. So there's no straight cut answer to this thing. You've got to look at, I would say, first your motivation for why, for both. Why are you renovating, and why are you wanting to relocate? Answer that question first, and then consider the rest of the factors in terms of whether you need to renovate or relocate.
0: Another response coming in with regards to the trivia course. It says that Muhtasab, is the answer a successful trademark?
1: Successful trademark. It's with value, no weight. A good response, not what we thought of, but a good response for now. Let's do this, Morana. Let's give out the responses that we were expecting, and then let's make a call on the correct responses, right? So our question for this evening was, we were looking for an asset with value but no weight, right? So one asset that does have value and it doesn't have much weight, let's put it that way, is paper money. Right, you can have a 20 rand note in your hand, or a 100 rand note, let's call it a 200 rand note in your hand, in your palm. It's got value, it's 200 rand, you can buy quite a bit, right? But it's hardly got much weight, right? So it's paper money, as would be one response. The second response we were looking for, and is one we prefer to get from our listeners, is a digital bank balance. A digital bank balance can be, it's an asset with value, it can be a good few millions, but it's got no weight at all because it's digital. It's a digital bank balance. That was the response we were actually looking for, and we actually preferred that one. So those were the two correct responses that we knew about, and we preferred the digital bank balance because it's a stronger tie to technology, right? But we have to make exceptions, right? So we're going to make an exception and recognize the response on that came through as Bitcoin. The response that came through is trademark. I think those were the two strongest ones from all the ones that I made note of here. Bitcoin or digital assets and trademarks. A total of three responses we can give. If you can just identify, Molana, any listener who came through with digital asset or Bitcoin or trademark, those are the ones which will be recognized as correct responses, inshallah.
0: Inshallah. So I will go through the messages and who responded with those answers. Inshallah, get the details and then forward it to you. In the meantime, let's take the final question, Muftisa, before we let you go. It says that if a person has dementia, can the children have a document signed to take over the affairs of the parent? Example, banking and signing of legal papers of the house.
1: Well, that's an interesting one. I think it's something that's really increasing nowadays, right? But maybe I should just make it clear up front. When an aging parent starts struggling with banking, paperwork, day-to-day finances, many, many families assume that a power of attorney is the obvious next step. The reality is that that document only works if the person signing it is still fully understanding what they are agreeing to. And most of the time, in the cases that I'm familiar with, the person is not familiar with what they're signing over. So you can only use a power of attorney when that person understands what they are ceding over. So there's some circumstances which are included in this whole thing. Let's say a parent is traveling overseas, and they appoint someone, one of their children, to manage the tax filing or to do some paperwork because they're recovering from surgery. But the parent is fully conscious. Then you can use the power of attorney. But if a person has already lost their mental capability, it won't be so easy to just sign a power of attorney and get the children to act on behalf of the parent. And there's good reason why that is in place, because in terms of the law, there's potential for abuse sitting there, right? Because these days, it's not far-fetched for children to even usurp the wealth of their parents. So it's not so simple. I would just close off this response in the interest of time by saying that if a person is already aged to a point where they're unable to manage things, they're unable to make sense of things, their mind is not stable, maybe dementia, maybe Alzheimer's, whatever it is, consult a legal practitioner, consult an accountant maybe, but don't just do your own thing in terms of a power of attorney. Its potential is very specific. May not be a one-size-fits-all in our community's context.
0: Jazakallah khair, Mufti Sahib. We leave it at that for this week. We really appreciate the advices that you shared with our listeners, taking questions from our listeners, and also engaging them by asking this trivia course question and giving away a book. Allah subhanahu wa ta'ala reward you. So till next week, fi amanillah, assalamu alaikum wa rahmatullah.
1: Wa alaikum salam wa rahmatullahi wa barakatuh.
0: That was Hazrat Mufti Muhammad Hafiz Sahib Damat Barakatum from the finance desk of Jamiatul Ulama South Africa, answering your finance related questions. Time right now is 10 minutes to 10 o'clock. We leave it at that for this week. From myself, Suhaib Lasania, and my engineer, Sheikh Usama. Till next week, fi amanillah, assalamu alaikum wa rahmatullahi wa barakatuh.

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1: Assalamu alaikum wa rahmatullahi wa barakatuh. The time is 10 p.m. Making headlines at this hour, EFF defends the rejection of Ekurhuleni 71 billion rands budget. Islila to Thulatha, the 22nd of Dhul Hijjah, 1447, corresponding to June the 8th, 2026. The EFF has defended its decision to reject Ekurhuleni's proposed 71 billion rands budget, saying the plan is not properly funded and is financially unrealistic. The party argues that the statistically declining revenue collection shows serious financial instability and makes the budget unworkable. EFF Gauteng spokesperson Dumisane Baleni has rejected claims that the budget failed because of the EFF alone, saying the issues reflect broader problems in municipalities' finances.
2: We are at loggerheads in terms of our relationship, to the extent that we took a decision to move them out of the executive, although we did say to them that we are curtailing them from four MMCs to two, they chose not to accept. So it is more of really a response to that particular decision. But I still say that, egos aside, let all political parties prioritize service delivery, prioritize our communities, and ensure that we are able to pay our workers.
1: In other local news, Ngizwe Mkhunu has allegedly handed himself over to the police after being found guilty of contempt of court for violating previous court orders against him. The court had barred him from repeating certain allegations and insults directed at EFF leader Julius Malema, but he is accused of continuing to make those remarks, including claims about Malema and undocumented migrants. A warrant of arrest was issued following the ruling, prompting Mkhunu to report to authorities.
3: Cool.

0: we are at loggerheads in terms of our relationship, to the extent that we took a decision to move them out of the executive, although we did say to them that we are curtailing them from four MMCs to two. They chose not to accept. So it is more of really a response to that particular decision. But I still say that egos aside, let all political parties prioritize service delivery, prioritize our communities, and ensure that we're able to pay our workers.
1: On the African continent, the Nigerian army has rescued 360 people who were kidnapped by Boko Haram in the southern part of the country. The victims were freed during a military operation aimed at dismantling militant activity in the region. Authorities say the rescue is part of ongoing efforts to combat kidnappings and restore security in areas affected by Boko Haram attacks. In our Oman News, the United Nations says it is alarmed by a sharp escalation in violence along the Lebanon-Israel border area. United Nations spokesperson Farhan Haq reports renewed strikes in southern suburbs of Beirut, along with attacks launched from Lebanon into northern Israel. United Nations peacekeepers recorded more than 2,100 firing incidents originating from Israeli positions over the weekend, as well as 201 violations of Lebanese airspace, amounting to roughly 288 hours of overflight activity. Lastly, in our news, China's President Xi Jinping has begun a rare two-day visit to Pyongyang, marking his first trip to North Korea since 2019. During meetings with North Korean leader Kim Jong-un, Xi said he is willing to push bilateral relations to renew heights, signaling an effort to deepen political and strategic ties between China and North Korea. In finances, the rand is trading at 16.52 rand to the dollar, 22.05 rand to the pound, and 19.06 rand to the euro. Gold is trading at $4,329.85 a fine ounce. Brent crude oil is at $93.09 a barrel. In our solar times, in the Johannesburg region, Fajr Solar will set in at 29 minutes after 5 a.m. Sunrise will be at 6:51 a.m. In the Durban region, Fajr Solar will set in at 22 minutes after 5 a.m. and sunrise will set in at 6 minutes after 6:47 a.m. Inshallah. I am Ishaq Rampai with your Radio Islam News. Assalamu alaikum wa rahmatullahi wa barakatuh.
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0: Assalamu alaikum wa rahmatullahi wa barakatuh, brothers and sisters. Welcome to today's chapter of the Big Picture Show. You're live on Radio Islam International. I'm your host for today, Mustafa Darsod, and a special welcome to all listeners tuned in on Radio Al Ansar in Durban, Pietermaritzburg, as well as live stream. Well, my brothers and sisters, what do we have to say today? Well, the war is still carrying on, although there's talks of ceasefire, on the horizon. There's always a deal, and I don't think we've had enough of hearing about the deal, the eventual deal, or the deal is happening, or the deal will happen, or the deal may happen. When will the deal happen? And you know, that can only be with Trump's language. But what's happening soon? Well, the FIFA World Cup 2026 is about to start soon on the 11th of June. But before we talk about that, I want you to listen to this very important clip for just over 2.5 minutes about the two Zionists that control world football.
1: The man deciding whether Israel gets banned from UEFA has been funding an illegal settlement club, UEFA. The regional branch under FIFA's umbrella is chaired by President Alexander Seferin, who also heads the UEFA Foundation. Under his leadership, it paid 320,000 euros between 2020 and 2023 to a club whose fan association's registered address is in an illegal Israeli settlement. Israeli football clubs are operating in or connected to occupied land, both in occupied Palestine and occupied Syrian territory. And that's not all. In 2025, the Ariel municipality reassured settlers that the building of a new football pitch in the settlement was, quote, executed without Palestinian workers. Owner of the Israeli football club based in the illegal settlement of Ma'ale Adamim in the occupied West Bank, Mohse Zegdom, said in 2015, quote, I don't see it as a victory. The threat still looms. In 6 months, 8 months, a committee will be established and say that the groups beyond the green line are illegitimate. That means that the settlement blocks are not part of the land of Israel. That is the grave concern. Meaning football is used as a political tool to make illegal occupation look normal. And it's working. Since Infantino and Seferin took power a year later in 2016, every single club has grown in size, in number, in geographical scope, and FIFA Plus is broadcasting games from illegal settlements. The Israel Football Association was fined 150,000 Swiss francs. That's around $191,000. Less than what Seferin earns in a month for, quote, failing to take meaningful action against Beitar Jerusalem and for, quote, persistent and well-documented racist behavior. In February 2026, both Seferin and Infantino were reported to the International Criminal Court, accused of aiding war crimes and apartheid. Around 1,007 Palestinian athletes have been killed, including FIFA referee Hani Mishmish and FIFA International Assistant Referee Mohammed Khattab.
2: And we said it many times, FIFA or football can certainly not solve geopolitical conflicts. We want this to be an occasion to bring people together, and that's what the World Cup, the FIFA World Cup 2026 will be.
1: Seferin earns 3.5 million a year to enforce UEFA rules. And while some people say that sports are not political, the man who should be enforcing the rules appears to be involved in funding the violation.
0: Well, brothers and sisters, you've heard that clip. It's a short clip, but it's quite heart-hitting. It reveals the reality. So the FIFA World Cup 2026 starts on this coming Thursday, 11th of June, hosted between three nations, America, which is the dominant host, and with a few games played in Canada and Mexico. Now, the big question arises, will Iran boycott the World Cup? Should Iran boycott the World Cup? And why is Iran not boycotting the World Cup? But in order to answer that, one has to understand, after hearing this clip, that it's not just Iran. It's the matter of principle. Right? And the thing is that global football, sadly, is controlled by mafia organizations like FIFA. FIFA has been exposed many times in the past for being a mafia-run organization. So is the IOC, the International Olympic Committee. Right? And next to FIFA is UEFA, And there, this clip spells out clearly that the two heads of these organizations, Gianni Infantino of FIFA and Alexander Seferin of UEFA, right, are clearly practicing double standards. Infantino has lied.

because of the Gaza war. But then again, as Infantino said, you can't mix geopolitics with football. But they did it with Russia at the request of European leaders and America, or at the behest of European leaders and America and the Zionist lobby, if I may say so, because of Ukraine. Now, it doesn't make sense that Israel is part of UEFA. Firstly, we all know that UEFA is a European organization, is an organization of European nations for football. Geographically, Israel does not sit in Europe. But why the hell is Israel part of UEFA? The other thing is, Israel always claims to be part of the Middle East. We are the only democracy in the Middle East. We are the only humane society of the Middle East. We are the new hope for the Middle East, which everybody, all our neighbors are jealous of us, whatever, and all sorts of propaganda, blah, blah, blah. But then they want to be more white than white. So they want to be part of Europe. So they should never be part of UEFA in the first place. Yes, we can understand them being part of FIFA. But why part of UEFA? It doesn't make sense. But then after hearing how Alexander Seferin is personally seen to clubs in the settlements, in the occupied West Bank, etc., mushrooming and being funded, which gives a big question mark. So now comes to the questions about Iran boycotting the World Cup. Well, firstly, just yesterday it was announced that Iranian players have been issued visas by the Americans. Yes, the White House has made an official announcement. So has American Ambassador to Turkey, Tom Barak, who basically Turkey, the U.S. Embassy in Ankara, Turkey, was the station responsible for processing those visas, right? However, the players have been granted visas, but certain officials have been limited. So there's still a big quandary as to who will be issued visas and who will not be issued visas, and as well as the fans. A lot of them have been rejected. Well, when Iran qualified for the World Cup in March last year, they never thought about June 2025 happening. And of course, the current war that took place started on the 28th of February, especially the fans, right? A lot of them wanted to go for the game. So I posed this question on social media platforms, on WhatsApp groups, and the excuses I get from certain people, but it's football. Excuse me, it's not football. It's not a matter of that. I said, at the end of the day, this is what it is. I come to your house and I start attacking you, shooting people, you know, tying up people, you know, blatantly and openly, right? And I keep on shooting at yours every single day. Maybe I'm not killing people every day, but every single day I'm making your life a miserable hell. Now I decide to throw a party. Well, it was always in the plan, but now it's now happening. My party is happening. And you are one of those that are invited to, or given a special invitation, a qualifying invitation to attend my party. Does it make sense for you to attend my party? To come to my house and attend my party and put on smiles and pretend nothing is happening? It doesn't make sense. So on this basis, and a lot of people, whether they're pro-Iran supporters or not, agree that this is the least they should do. Yes, there's a lot of implications for Iran if they boycott the World Cup. For example, they got three group matches to play. Two in Los Angeles, one in Seattle. Right, they're based, supposed to be Los Angeles, but now they've been granted to be based across the border down south in Mexico, so in a town called Tijuana, which is on the border town. So if you go from Los Angeles down to San Diego, which is 2 hours, and then you got the Mexican border, which is a few minutes away, and across the border is the town of Tijuana, which is a small city, right? And that's where they will be based. However, they'll be coming for the games to Los Angeles for the two games and the one in Seattle. But again, this is the perfect moment

0: for Iran to embarrass FIFA and America, especially Trump, by boycotting the World Cup. Because at this very last minute, if they pull out and say, we're not coming, yes, there'll be a no-show for the matches. But it, can you imagine how red-faced Donald Trump will be? At the moment, he's orange-faced, but how red-faced he'll get. Infantino will be embarrassed. Because since 1966, there has been no boycott by nations for the World Cup. In 1974, there was a bit of, I think, if I'm not mistaken, Russia, the Soviet Union had a bit of a issue with Chile, right? But in 1966, 15 African countries that were likely qualifiers for the World Cup, that time in 1966, England was the host, right? One, Africa was given one spot to participate in that World Cup. Of course, it was blatant racism. There was no other excuse for it. However, FIFA's rules, and they always change the rules, that they had to have a run of a playoff game against an Oceania, which is south of the United States, which is your Caribbean, the West Indies, right, etc. That region there, Oceania, they had to play off a runoff game against Oceania and against Asia to qualify for the World Cup. Then they made that conditional. So what happened? Out of protest, the 15 African countries boycotted. We are not taking part. So on this basis, I say that Iran do the right thing. Show Trump, show the United States, show FIFA the middle finger. And say, get stuffed. We are boycotting on principle. Trump has made this announcement, I think, late April. Iran is more than welcome to come and take part in the World Cup. But yet, there was a temporary ceasefire. There are ceasefire talks. Yes, the talks have been going back and forth and what have you, right? But then again, trigger happy. Attacking this island in Iran, attacking this installation in Iran, etc. You know, try to just and Iran is retaliating by hitting at U.S. assets in the Gulf. And yet, they still want to go and attend the World Cup. Does it make sense? Is it logical? On principle, they should boycott. But at the end of the day, it is entirely up to them. Yes, if they boycott, there's three matches and they'll be fined $12 million per match. So that's $36 million for three matches. They should tell FIFA straight, we're not paying you. Anyway, Allah knows best. That's what we'll talk. But my position is, going forward, I have shown a lot of interest in the World Cups in the past. I've decided I'm boycotting this World Cup. I'm not interested. I'm not even going to watch a match, right? It's just, you know what, it's just preposterous. Yes, I feel bad for the Mexicans in that way. The Canadians, 50-50, because, you know, they, at the end of the day, Canadians, no matter how much they talk, they just bark. Right? But at the end of the day, America does not deserve to be host. Especially given the turmoil they've caused in the world. And of recent, making life miserable for the poor, for the working class, including those in their own country, with the ludicrous oil fuel prices that is driving up everything. And not just the fuel prices. For example, containers that are shipped from China to South Africa, which come on down the Indian Ocean, which does not even pass the war-torn region, have to pay a surcharge to shipping companies. And the shipping companies are the biggest mafia in the world, thanks to America that this is happening. And Israel, of course, Israel is the bigger culprit, but America is Israel's chihuahua and doing Israel's bidding. Which brings me to the point that recently Trump, and you know this, you know, it's so funny that Trump had a you must have heard about it. It was quite blatant news this week. It was everywhere. Trump yelling at Netanyahu over the Lebanon escalation, telling him, everybody hates you. Then he told Netanyahu, you are effing crazy. Right? In what is regarded as an expletive laden call when Iran suspended the talks over Israel's planned attacks on Beirut. So what happened exactly? Trump reportedly told Netanyahu that he's effing crazy, that everybody hates Israel, and after those talks have failed over Israel's plans to assault Beirut, right? According to American officials, they told Axios, the media house, right, that they described the call as expletive laden, saying that Trump had steamrolled Netanyahu, warning him that further attacks on Lebanon would isolate Israel internationally. Summarizing Trump's comments, the officials said, I'm saving your, well, I won't say the word, but you know what they refer to as a donkey. So I'm saving your, you know, everybody hates you now. Everybody hates Israel because of this. Then a second source said that at one point during the call, Trump yelled, what the F in hell are you doing? Or what the F are you doing? The two officials reported that that Trump accused Netanyahu of ingratitude for keeping him out of prison. That's what he meant then by I'm saving your donkey, right? And apparent reference to Netanyahu's ongoing corruption trial and Trump's public calls for Netanyahu to be pardoned, right? And there was another part of it that says there were, where Trump said he announced on social media that there will be no troops going to Beirut and any troops that are on their way have already been turned back, right? And then the other thing is what Trump also said that, oh, because of me, Israel exists. If tomorrow I have to be elected for elections, I will be elected. One thing with Trump, we all know that he can hoi, he can shoot, right? And he shoots 90% of the time. But there are those times that where he just lets it out. And only after he lets it out, you know, wait, then he's caught red-faced. From orange face, he becomes red-faced. Also, I think, let's put it this way, that when he's orange face and he turns red and he's boiling, that he's got no choice but to let it out. So that's Trump for you. That's what's happening as far as the, what Israel is concerned. And speaking about that, at the moment, they have found that a research, what they call the Pew Research entity, has found that negative views of Israel soar across 36 countries since the Iran war has started, right? So apparently these negative views are both of Israel and Netanyahu, right? As I said, they've soared across 36 countries from Europe to Asia, the Middle East, Latin America. Yeah, so this is according to the Pew Research Center. Of the 36 countries, majorities of 32 of them have either very unfavorably or somewhat unfavorably view is either very unfavorable or somewhat unfavorable having a view of Israel, with only respondents in India, Ghana, Nigeria, and Kenya holding a favorable view of the country. Now, you must remember something, that India under Modi, under the BJP, right, has become India's Israel's darling. Right. For example, Netanyahu said the other day that the whole world can be against us, but we know we can count on one country to support us and love us and encourage us and what have you. And that's India. And we have a good friend in India. Another thing you must remember something, that during apartheid, yes, and we can see what the Zionist lobby is up to now in South Africa. But during apartheid, Israel had a very good relationship with South Africa and they firmly good control. The other country which they, and you must know, they did this strategically. So in Southern Africa, it was South Africa. In East Africa, Kenya, and up to today, still strong relations with Kenya. In West Africa, it's Nigeria. And in North Africa, apart from Egypt, right, it's Morocco. So this is the reality about the situation. However, as they said, that no matter what, countries like India, Nigeria, Kenya want to still give a favorable view, which obviously one has to understand where the money coming in. We can see it with political parties here in South Africa. Right? And it's no big secret. Political parties here in South Africa have been manipulated with Israeli money and through their lobbying groups, right, to do their bidding. You take Gaetan McKenzie, he's openly, unapologetically supporting Israel. He blatantly says there's no genocide. Helen Ziller, she says genocide is a big word. Is there genocide? Right? I don't have to repeat that. And the other parties as well, the ACDP. Right? I used to be part of Action SA. Herman Mashaba has made it very clear that right now we can't worry about what's happening in Israel and Gaza and Palestine. We have to worry about what's happening here at home. Yes, we have to really worry what's happening at home. But at the same time, human rights is human rights. And the thing is, it all has to do with Netanyahu going out of his way to make sure that no ceasefire or peace deal takes place between Iran and America. You must remember, and I've said this repeatedly, Netanyahu needs to have wars taking place in perpetuity until the day he dies. And let's hope he dies soon. By God's will. Because as long as he's alive, as long as he's in office, he will make sure that wars will perpetuate so that he can remain in office. Because we all know what will happen the day he leaves office. And the chances of that pardon happening, Isaac Herzog, the Israeli president, although he's a scumbag himself, has made it very clear that, and has made it clear to the White House, to Trump, that in Israel we have laws. Yes, they do have laws. And our laws must be respected. And at the end of the day, we cannot grant a pardon. Should I say, it's a selective approach to respecting Israeli laws. Because they flaunt the law when it comes to war and genocide and the Palestinians. However, in this case, well, they're upholding the law. And that's the reality. So that going all out. And then the other thing is Netanyahu is also pushing for the Arab political parties that are Israeli Arab parties that participate in the Knesset to make sure that they also done away with. He is going all out to make sure that these candidates and these parties are delegitimized. So it's just not, it's not just a matter of, how can I put it this way, you know, just to make sure that he stays in office. He is consolidating, centralizing power to such an extent that he has to make sure, he has to really make sure that, I lost something here. He has to make sure that at the end of the day, going forward, that he and there's nobody else but him will occupy that office of the Prime Minister. There can be numerous inquiries. There can be numerous tribunals. He can appear in court several times. But as long as he's occupying the Prime Minister's office and he has declared a state of emergency, which Israel is in, as long as that state of emergency carries on, Israel will remain in a perpetual state of war, making everybody's life miserable, starting with within Palestine, West Bank, Gaza, the rest of occupied Palestine, right now southern Lebanon, and moving north into Lebanon, southern western Syria, and southern Syria, right? Iran, parts of Iraq. That's what he is at the moment busy with. Now, according to James Zogby, have you heard of James Zogby? James Zogby is a Lebanese, is an American, but he's from Lebanon. He's a Maronite Christian. He heads what they call the Arab American Foundation, a think tank, a lobbying group based in Washington. And, you know, has been obviously very vocal about what's happening in Lebanon, but at the same time about the war in Gaza. Of course, they don't see Hamas the way they should be seen as a liberation group, but also they do not, let's put it, the rhetoric, there's no open rhetoric that makes the Palestinians look bad. So they do speak for Arab rights, and all Arabs in America, whether you're Muslim or Christian, all right? And he came out with a tweet yesterday saying that all three of Netanyahu's main opponents in the next election condemned him for surrendering to the Americans or to the U.S. and agreeing to a ceasefire in inverted commas in Lebanon. According to these three opponents of Netanyahu, they say he sold out. Listen to this. Netanyahu's opponents in the elections, you thought Netanyahu was bad. They say that Netanyahu sold out and became a vassal state of the U.S. So if you're thinking getting rid of Netanyahu makes Israel better, think again. You've seen Ben-Gavir, you've seen Smotrich, there's Avigdor Lieberman, the nightclub bouncer that turned settler rogue politician, served at one stage as Israel's foreign minister, right? A real, he's a Russian bear, a Russian bull bear, right? A real bad chap. But who are the three? And he's one of those three opponents. Sorry, he's one of the, Avigdor Lieberman is one of the three opponents, right? He was a former ally of Netanyahu. He served as defense minister, as I said, foreign minister, or as well as finance minister. His party is known as Israel, Israel with a Y at the start, Israel, better know, but Benjamin Netanyahu, right? His party is known as Israel Better Know. It's a secular nationalist party, though he currently polls in the low single digits, right? Lieberman repeated, has recently said that Beirut's Dahiya, you heard of the Dahiya Doctrine, which obviously I don't have time to discuss now, but we'll talk about it again. But it's, if one has to Google it, you'll know what it's about. When the war took place in 2006, what the Israelis did to the Dahiya district of Beirut. So Beirut's Dahiya must be flattened now, and we must not stop until the last building there is brought down. Okay, that's Avigdor Lieberman. The other one is Yair Lapid. Now, who is Yair Lapid? He is the longtime opposition leader in the Knesset, right? He, together with the third guy, who is Naftali Bennett, right, have since merged their parties into a new joint party called Together, with Naftali Bennett as its head. Both Yair Lapid and Naftali Bennett have failed to mount a serious challenge to Netanyahu's Gaza and West Bank policies. Lapid recently said Israel must preserve its freedom of military action. And then you've got Naftali Bennett. He was a former Netanyahu ally whose defection enabled Netanyahu's removal from power in 2021. According to Israel, and he served briefly as Prime Minister of Israel, according to Israel Policy Forum, he's a hard right liberal, he's a hard right liberal nationalist, national religious, who has tacked towards the center in recent years. He's currently the highest polling opposition figure and had condemned the Lebanon ceasefire as a capitulation. But wait a minute, what ceasefire are you talking about? The ceasefire that has been agreed upon, that has been violated every hour, forget every day, every hour since, killing people systematically, nonstop. You see, at the end of the day, peace is not possible with the great Israelite because they're not interested in peace. They're not interested in peace. All they're interested in is making sure that life carries on, you know, for them, to suit them. And when I say them, as God's so-called chosen people, as the master race, repeating all the narratives of the Nazi propaganda. That's the reality. Yes, about the two-state solution, we all know it's nonsense. It's absolute rubbish, in fact. Why even talk about a two-state solution? There's no such thing as a two-state solution. It shouldn't be. It shouldn't be happening. But yet people talk about the two-state solution as if it's important to have one. And most Muslim countries, unfortunately, support a two-state solution. There shouldn't be two states. There cannot be two states. There has to be one state. Yes, we understand that there are people in Israel or occupied Palestine. They can't be tomorrow driven into the sea, although the Israelis chose to do that to the Palestinians. But the Palestinians are also people of Sabr, accommodating people of Sabr, and they're accommodating people and people who forgive. And they've made it, even Hamas has said, we are prepared to live as one state. Just grant us equal rights for all and end the occupation. Simple. But they're not doing so. Al-Aqsa is now in the final throes of being totally hijacked. It happened previously in the 90s to the Ibrahimi Masjid in Khalili, which is known as Hebron, right? And now it's happening to Aqsa. Even the UK, which is the biggest snake in the grass when it comes to geopolitics, the UK and with France to a lesser extent, but the UK is the one that's responsible for causing most of the world's problems that they're experiencing today. Take India, Pakistan, Bangladesh, the partition of those countries. Take Malaysia, Singapore, right? Take the Middle East. Take all those countries that have been carved out from the Ottoman Empire, right? Take in the Gulf. And of course, you come to Palestine, where the British unilaterally decided to give Palestine to the Zionists so they could form the state of Israel. The UK, and none other than Keir Starmer, who is a puppy dog, saying that Jordan's custodianship of Al-Aqsa must be respected. What a joke. He said this in the midst of America and Israel actively working to strip Jordan of the custodianship. Yes, you heard correctly. The British government has said Jordan's custodianship of Jerusalem's holy sites must be respected. Okay, it's been reported that America and Israel are conspiring to strip the Jordanian royal family of its historic custodianship of Al-Aqsa Mosque, which is enshrined in a long-standing status quo agreement. In a recent letter, independent MP Shoket Adam wrote to the British Foreign Secretary about the reported U.S.-Israeli plans to the Foreign Office. In response, the Foreign Office said, "We value Jordan's important role as custodian of the holy sites in Jerusalem. Historic status quo arrangements at Jerusalem's holy sites must be respected." This is the first time that the British government has reaffirmed its support for the Jordanian custodianship, right? Now, the country that has been responsible for causing the mess in Palestine in the first place now is making this statement. Makes you wonder why. But then again, it's all to what purpose? It's like Muslim leaders saying, we support a free Palestine. Israel must stop the occupation. Israel must stop the war. Israel must stop killing the people in Gaza. But just talking, no action. Which brings us to the next topic. And a very important topic is that, are we seeing the Zionist false narratives beginning to unravel? And according to a former Dutch ambassador by name of Nicolas Van Dam, recounts how political pressure and bias shaped Western policy on Israel's occupation of Palestine. So Van Dam said that during his years at the Dutch Ministry of Foreign Affairs, he published little on Palestine and Israel, not least because this would not have been accepted under the prevailing rules. Although publication was formally permitted, one had to reckon with possible negative consequences, which we all know that happens, especially when texts diverge from official policy. And that we definitely know what happens. Some officials saw their careers damaged after publishing articles deemed too critical. Others, including himself, escaped such repercussions. In his early days at the ministry, he still had to get used to the fact that expressing sympathy for the Palestinian cause was not so self-evident, even if it was entirely justified. During a meeting within the framework of the Euro-Arab dialogue in The Hague, a representative of the Arab League delivered a passionate speech in support of the Palestinians. The audience broke into applause, and Saddam joined in enthusiastically. However, when he glanced at a few seats to his left, where his superior was seated, his superior looked at him reproachfully. His applause did not reflect the policy of the Dutch government and therefore should not have occurred. At the time, he believed that there was scientifically or academically sound, or he was what was supposed to be scientifically and or academically sound could not be reasonably be challenged on political grounds. That assumption proved naive. Reporting as a supposedly objective observer on developments in the Middle East was not always appreciated when it failed to align with the political line of the minister of the government. He has always had difficulty with situations in which the government showed no willingness to seriously listen to experts' views. In such cases, ignorance tended to prevail, or perhaps it was simply feigned ignorance driven by political motives or political opportunism. Sometimes, government officials were perhaps unaware of their own ignorance, their thinking being driven more by sympathies than by rational analysis. He later addressed this tension in a lecture at what they call Leiden University, titled "The Irrelevance or the Relevance of Academic Research for Foreign Policy Making." He recalled a Dutch ambassador in Beirut, or he recalled that a Dutch ambassador in Beirut, who during the 70s reported objectively on the Israeli bombardments of Lebanon in the 70s, the response among some key figures at the ministry was dismissive. Right, according to these ministry officials, that ambassador had completely lost it, or they said that man has completely lost it. Of another diplomat who had visited Palestinian refugee camps in southern Lebanon, it was said it is as if he has become completely Palestinian. This is what the Dutch are saying. Forget the Americans and the British and the French. During his early years in The Hague, when he was working in the political department of the Middle East, the Minister of Foreign Affairs once received an unusual request. A Dutch engineer sought financial support for a project concerning Gaza, which he presented as a practical contribution to resolving the Palestinian question. As renowned dredgers, he argued, the Dutch could play a special role. His proposal was simple, as it was striking. Why not create a stretch of reclaimed land of several square kilometers in the sea off the coast of Gaza? The Palestinians of the Gaza Strip could be relocated to this newly constructed island, thereby relieving population pressure, while Jewish settlers in Gaza would gain more space. The department was asked to draft a reply. As a rule, every letter addressed to the minister, however unusual, deserved an answer, if only a polite acknowledgement of receipt. Yet, during his administrative inexperience, he felt that this proposal, which struck him as wholly unrealistic, is not shameful, did not merit a reply at all, and might be consigned quietly to a file. Technically, it may have been an interesting idea. Politically, however, it was entirely unacceptable. One only had to reverse the perspective. Imagine a proposal to relocate all Israeli Jews to an artificial island off the coast of Israel so that the Palestinians might get rid of them. Its author would certainly have been accused of, guess what, anti-Semitism, regardless of any well-meaning intentions or lack of political awareness. So, Van Damme said his seasoned superior took a different view. He considered it an original idea that deserved a courteous response, suggesting we thank the engineer for his inventiveness while explaining that the ministry lacked the necessary financial resources to pursue such a project. And so in due course, a polite letter to that effect was sent on behalf of the Ministry of Foreign Affairs. Then in 1978, there was a large-scale Israeli military incursion into Lebanon. And in the memo, Van Damme used the term Israeli invasion. This was changed to his superior to Israeli action, to make it appear as if something less serious was going on. Incidentally, this action, with some interruptions, is still ongoing almost half a century later. involving large-scale Israeli killing and destruction, which we're seeing right now. So Hezbollah never existed in 1978. It only emerged later as a result of the Israeli invasion of Lebanon in 1982, just as Hamas was founded in December 1987, shortly after the outbreak of the First Intifada. All right? Terminology matters, of course. The Palestinian territories occupied by Israel in 1967 were initially referred to by Israel as the occupied territories, then as the administered or held territories, and finally, so from occupied territories, it became known as administered territories or held territories, and finally, simply as territories, as if there were no occupation. While at the same time, occupied West Bank came to be designated by its biblical names, Judea and Samaria. Prime Minister Menachem Begin, during a meeting with the Dutch Foreign Affairs Minister, Chris van der Clouw in 1981, even argued that this was not an occupation at all. How can you talk about occupying something that already belongs to you? Now, fast forward to present. What Netanyahu said the other day? We are occupying 60% of Gaza. Right? Where should we stop? And the crowd was cheering him on. 100, make it 100. Says, no, let's not go too fast. Let's go by 10% and increase it to 70%. Like, you know, it means nothing. So the English version of the famous United Nations Security Council Resolution 242 of 1967 speaks of, and I quote, withdrawal of Israeli armed forces from territories occupied in the recent conflict. It does not refer to the occupied territories, but rather vaguely to territories occupied, thereby creating the initial impression that Israel might not be required to withdraw from all territories occupied in 1967. You see how they manipulate words? Nevertheless, since the same resolution emphasized the inadmissibility of the acquisition of the territory by war, it was clear that full Israeli withdrawal was intended. As a compromise, however, deliberate ambiguity, so-called constructive ambiguity, was introduced, as otherwise the resolution might not have been adopted at that time. So you see, when we see how America vetoes resolutions now and how resolutions have been watered down in the past few years until present. Remember, in 1967, it was all out. And the momentum has still gained, or has been gaining since. By maintaining vagueness for years about whether Israel should fully withdraw to the pre-1967 borders, Israel was gradually given the opportunity to appropriate territories unlawfully and establish settlements without provoking clear protests from the Western international community. How sensitive this issue was in the Netherlands became evident when, in early 1974, the spokesperson for the Dutch Minister of Foreign Affairs, Christian Turkau, was suspended. He had publicly misrepresented Dutch policy by suggesting that Israel should withdraw from all the occupied territories, which led to criticism from the House of Representatives of the Netherlands. Now, I'll just pause there. I'm sure you've heard, even in apartheid, the Netherlands was seen to be a liberal society in Europe. Up till today, the Netherlands is seen to be a liberal society in Europe. That's why also you have the ICJ based in Hague and the ICC, etc. You have these bodies because it's seen to be a liberal society. However, when it comes to the Great Israeli and the lobby and the equivalent of APEC at work in Europe, well, now you can understand why the Netherlands has been a small country like that. It's a colonial power. It was a colonial power of South Africa at one stage. That how they were involved. So it's not only the British and the French and the other Europeans, but the Netherlands as well has been complicit. And you're hearing it now. So let me continue. Shortly after the Six-Day War, the view in Syria was quite the opposite. Right? Apparently in 1970, yeah, that was a year before Hafez Assad took power. Van Damme spoke in Aleppo with someone from the Popular Front for the Liberation of Palestine and referred to the occupied territories. Since he had inferred for his words that he recognized Israel, he repeated me somewhat irritably, which occupied territories do you actually mean? Those of 1948 or those of 1967. At that time, the Syrian media spoke only of occupied Palestine and the Zionist entity. Later, Israel appeared in quotation marks. Eventually, even those quotation marks disappeared in the Syrian press. Later means a year later onwards, under the Assad regime. Yes, you heard correctly, that those inverted commas of Israel from occupied Palestine to Zionist entity, right, with Israel in quotation marks, in inverted commas, that eventually disappeared in the Syrian press. Thus reflected the gradual process of acceptance of Israel within its pre-1967 boundaries. So it goes on to say, when he accompanied the foreign minister of the Netherlands, Van der Klauw, to Syria in 1978, the Syrian foreign minister at the time, Abdul Halim Khaddam, asked me whether he supported the idea of a Palestinian state if the Palestinians themselves wanted it. The Netherlands recognized the right of people to self-determination, didn't it? Van der Klauw responded positively, namely that he supported the idea of a Palestinian state in that case, he meant it. Right? So Van Dam truthfully recorded this in the report, but his superior of the ministry deleted it because you had to protect the minister from himself. After all, according to his chief, at least, the minister was supposed to take full account of the strongly pro-Israel public opinion in the Netherlands, even though he himself had the political authority to pursue a different line. But his chief was right in the sense that openly recognizing the idea of a Palestinian state might at the time have seriously damaged the minister's domestic political position in the Netherlands. You see how this is all tied down. So what you see the American politicians behaving comes as no surprise. And when you see certain political parties in South Africa, comes as no surprise. So Van Dam went on to say that during his time at the Ministry of Foreign Affairs, he published on Syria and Iraq. Even though the issues he addressed, sectarianism, tribalism, and regionalism, the subjects of his PhD thesis were highly sensitive and often taboo in those countries. Yet within the Ministry of Foreign Affairs in The Hague, these publications seemed to be to pass largely unnoticed. But when he came to Israel, however, matters were different. Criticism was not easily accepted, particularly in public. Internally, he addressed the issue more directly. At an ambassador's conference in 1984, he gave a lecture on Israeli policies aimed at reshaping the Middle East along sectarian and ethnic lines. He stuck to policies that in retrospect have become increasingly evident over the past four decades, but were at the time largely taken for granted. In 1981, when posted to Beirut, he was appointed Secretary of Middle East Mission of the Dutch European Presidency and was given a unique opportunity to accompany the Minister of Foreign Affairs again on the cloud for almost 5 months during visits to Israel and 14 Arab countries. This was a unique and exciting experience and, to his knowledge, the most extensive European Middle East mission ever. Right? So he said, we had interesting conversations with kings, princes, presidents, sheikhs, sultans, emirs, as well as the prime ministers, foreign ministers, and other government officials. The question is, what has become of these and later European efforts to help bring about a solution to the Arab-Israeli conflict some 45 years later? I'm afraid, he said, he's afraid the answer is nothing positive. Israeli ideas about the concept of justice have remained diametrically opposed to what most Arabs think about it, and that made it extremely difficult, if not impossible, to reach a compromise. In retrospect, one can wonder what the point of this mission and many other European efforts were. It has almost been 60 years since the war in 1967. What has changed since then, or rather, what has improved since then? Actually, little to nothing in the positive sense. From a Palestinian and Arab point of view, the situation has rather seriously deteriorated. And the main reason for that is that almost everything from Israel has been tolerated and even encouraged as well as exacerbated. So Van Dam says he often wondered whether we could not have seen all this coming decades ago, right? We took the Israelis seriously at our mission in 1981 and hoped, in retrospect, rather naively, that the Israelis would become more susceptible to reason in the interest of peace. In fact, you could also say that we did not take the Israelis seriously at all. because we hoped that they would do something other than what they kept proclaiming. We thought that the concept of justice would prevail in Israel and some still think so, but in fact, wishful thinking was rampant and still is. Well, my dear listeners, this goes on. I can't carry on, right? However, we will continue next week, inshallah. Until next week then, assalamu alaikum wa rahmatullahi wa barakatuh.
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2: Assalamu alaikum wa rahmatullahi wa barakatuh. Welcome to Sabah al-Muslim on Radio Islam International. My name is Habib Bobat, and inshallah I'll be keeping you company this morning right up till 9 a.m. It is Monday morning, the 8th of June 2026. It is the 21st of Dhul Hijjah 1447. Ahlan wa sahlan wa marhaban bikum. A very warm welcome to one and all those who are listening to us locally via the medium wave frequency 1548, those who are listening to us nationally via the satellite, and those who are listening to us across the globe on www.radioislam.co.za. We make dua that Allah Rabbul Izzah usher in for us a week of khair, goodness and barakah for us. May Allah Rabbul Izzah protect us. May Allah Rabbul Izzah protect us from calamities, from sicknesses, from challenges, especially challenges pertaining to our deen. اللهم لا تجعل الدنيا أكبر همنا ولا مبلغ علمنا ولا تسلط علينا من لا يرحمنا ولا يخافنا فيك. We actually make this dua on a daily basis that, oh Allah, do not make the dunya the greatest concern of our life, the be-all and the end-all of our life. And allow us to be focused, allow us to remain steadfast on our objective, and that is to please Allah Rabbul Izzah each day that passes. At the end of the day, a person should take stock of himself and ask himself these critical questions. That is my capital for the day secure? And what is the capital for the day? The five daily salah, my fajr, my dhuhr, my asr, my maghrib, my isha. That is my capital. Is my capital secure for the day? That's the first question you ask yourself. The second thing you do is you ask yourself, what good have I done on this day? And the third thing you ask yourself, what wrong have I done on this day? And you seek tawbah and istighfar from Allah Rabbul Izzah. And the fourth question you ask yourself is that, is there anybody that I have wronged in this day or on this day? And likewise, you make amends. You do not delay. You do not wait for the next big night or the next big occasion to seek forgiveness from each other, because life is too short and nobody knows what the next day holds. And therefore, one should take stock of himself on a daily basis, on a regular basis. As Sayyidina Umar ibn al-Khattab radiallahu ta'ala anhu used to say, حاسبوا أنفسكم قبل أن تحاسبوا وزنوا قبل أن توزنوا. They take stock of yourself before you are called for accountability, and weigh yourself before you are called to weigh your deeds on the day of Qiyamah. And therefore, a person who does regular introspection also improves his life. And life is all about improvement. You do not, the Mercedes-Benz of 1950 and the Mercedes-Benz of 2026 can never be the same, even though they are built by the same company. Same company. But they continue to monitor, they continue to progress, they continue to change. Insan is supposed to take a lesson from this. And insan is supposed to progress. Insan is supposed to become better. Insan is supposed to take stock of himself regularly to become a better individual in all aspects of life, not just deen, but your dunya also, your relationships with people and everybody connected. May Allah Rabbul Izzah bless us all. Ameen.
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2: A disturbing case involving animal cruelty content shared on social media has raised fresh concerns about violence towards animals, especially when children are involved. The Cape of Good Hope SPCA says incidents where young people harm animals or glorify cruelty online should never be dismissed as harmless mischief. They may point to deeper behavioral or emotional concerns that need urgent attention. We speak now to the Cape of Good Hope SPCA's Western Cape spokesperson, Belinda Ibrahim. Belinda, thank you very much for your time and welcome to Radio Islam International.
3: Good morning to you, Habib, and good morning to the listeners. Thank you so much for making time to talk about something that I think matters enormously, not just for animals, but for us as well.
2: Thank you indeed. Thank you very much for joining us this morning. So, Belinda, can you start off by giving us some background to this viral video and how it came to the SPCA's attention?
3: So, in this video, Habib, a young boy was seen to be torturing a rodent. And he was using a lighter within a cylinder and he was, burning it very cruelly. And our inspectors were actually able to trace this video right back to this person's home. And then, of course, addressed the home and found this young boy who was potentially early teens. And it actually turned out that he hadn't created this content. What he had done was take existing content and recreate it, making it look as if he had done it.
2: Okay.
3: So he was issued with a warning and the matter was legally closed. But what is very concerning is that he took so much time. And, you know, if you're editing a video, you're watching it again and again and again. And then, you know, obviously found it entertaining enough and assuming that it would resonate with his own audience of his peers and recreated this video so that he could share it for his own likes, etc. And I think that is... that just demonstrates, you know, a complete lack of compassion, empathy, etc. And amongst our youngsters, that's really, really concerning.
2: Indeed. So, Belinda, from a legal point of view, can action be taken against someone who shares or promotes animal cruelty online?
3: So there is something called the Cybercrimes Act. But that act specifically speaks to other offences, including, you know, sharing inappropriate images of somebody in a state of nudity without their consent, sharing other, you know, violent content which is offensive. It doesn't specifically address the animal cruelty issue. There's also something called the Child Justice Act, which specifically says, you know, at what stage does a child have criminal culpability? When does the law determine whether or not a child is actually aware of their actions and aware of their actions as criminal? And there are some specifics around that. It's also really, really difficult to have it because, you know, the SPCA has seen the child detention centres. We've seen children in court. It's not something you want to do to a child. It is very, very difficult, which is why the SPCA has started working together with a number of other experts on a diversion program to assist youth and children. So when parents first start noticing some kind of indication that there may be an issue, for a lot of children, the only lesson in compassion to animals that they're learning is coming from the SPCA. So we started this research collaboration with the University of the Western Cape, and it's a focus group bringing together counsellors, psychologists, social workers, criminologists, there's judicial experts, and NICRO is also on board, which is important. You know, they have a rehabilitative focus, and we're trying to develop this diversion program for young animal offenders as an alternative to prosecution. We still need pathways that include accountability, because accountability matters. But we want a pathway that leads to restoration, not just punishment.
2: Now, Belinda, on a more deeper level, how concerning is this, especially when looking from a child's perspective? Is this maybe a warning sign to say that something is happening in the mind of the child or the environment?
3: So most definitely, and I can honestly say, you know, the SPCA has never been to a home where animal abuse is happening, where children are and not being concerned for the children there. Because it's most definitely an indicator that all is not well in the home. And there is something that is called the link, and it refers to a very well-documented peer-reviewed connection between animal cruelty and interpersonal violence. There was a South African prison study done right here, so in our own context, and it surveyed 117 incarcerated men. Of those who had committed violent crimes, 63.3% admitted to a history of cruelty to animals. and where there were non-violent inmates, that figure dropped dramatically. And, you know, that's not an American statistics. It's the statistic that's ours. The research also showed that children who witness animal cruelty are 3 to 8

0: with a median age of onset of only 6.5 years. You know, 6.5 is a child in grade one. And that's exactly why the SPCA needs to be in early childhood development centres and foundation phase classrooms.
1: Mm. And what role should parents, schools and communities play when they see children engaging with this kind of content?
0: I think the first thing is that this is a teachable moment. When you see a child pulling the cat's tail or kicking a puppy, there's an opportunity for you to educate a child and tell them that this is wrong. It's really, really important that children start to understand that this power that they have over vulnerable animals should not be abused. There's a very well-known saying which I love, and it says teaching a child not to step upon a caterpillar is as valuable to that child as it is to the caterpillar.
1: Hmm.
0: And I think about that a lot, because what's really being said there is the act of being kind, of seeing something smaller and more vulnerable than yourself and choosing not to harm it. And that act does something to a child. It builds something in them. It builds conscience, it builds empathy, and empathy, I believe, is the single greatest protective factor we know of against violence.
1: Indeed. So talk to me about Project Lucky, how it's aimed to create awareness.
0: So Project Lucky is really, really exciting. And what it is a complete teacher's aid. So you get this wonderful A3 size storybook, and you get your lesson plans. You get all the teaching aids, the accessories, the little puppets, hand puppets and things that you use in the classroom. And what it is an A to Z solution for bringing compassion to animals into your classroom. And we already know that compassion to animals means or translates directly in adulthood towards compassion to people. So it's really, really important. Together with that, the SPCA also has the Anipulse program, which is a really, really interactive puppet show. It's something that entertains children first. So there's a lot of singing and clapping, and it's great fun for them, but at the same time, it's educating. So teaching them the five basics of pet care, which is literally food, shelter, medical care if they're ill, and exercise as well as sterilization. So these are the things that are helping to teach children compassion. We know that it works because the program also has an extended mobile clinic component. And after the puppet show, which went to around 7,000 children in Cape Town last year, we take our mobile clinic there, and the learners get to bring along their pets. And we're able to do some basic primary veterinary care treatments and bring animals in for sterilization. And we saw 915 children coming forward and saying, you know, my pet matters. So we know that that works. And then, of course, Project Lucky will be reaching ECD centers. So it is an early childhood development program. And it's really, really exciting. I think the first of its kind. And so if you're an ECD practitioner or a school teacher, we've got the resource for you. It gives you everything from the storybook, the lesson plans, you know, the posters, the puppets, and it integrates into what teachers already do. So contact us at the Cape Town SPCA if you'd like to find out more about that.
1: Wonderful. Finally, Belinda, what should members of the public do if they come across animal cruelty videos or incidents online?
0: So most definitely report it to the SPCA. You can contact us on 021700 415829, and that's a 24/7 number. You can also send us a WhatsApp on 021700 4140.
1: Belinda, thank you very much for your time this morning. Much appreciated.
0: Thank you so much for having me.
1: Yes, that was Belinda Ibrahim, Western Cape spokesperson for the Cape of Good Hope SPCA, speaking to us about animal cruelty content online, children and the importance of early intervention and education. Bringing us up to 6:27 shortly, we'll be crossing over for our headlines at 6:30, and thereafter the recital of Surah Yasin. And this morning we are looking at the recital of Sheikh Mansour Muhyiddin.

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1: Today's narration is a remarkable one which appears in Musnad Imam Ahmad and also in Mustadrak al-Hakim, and also Imam Bukhari rahmatullah alayhi reports it in his At-Tariq al-Kabir. Not in Bukhari, but At-Tariq al-Kabir. A remarkable prophecy of the Prophet sallallahu alayhi wa sallam regarding Constantinople. لَتُفْتَحَنَّ الْقُسْطَنْطِينِيَّةِ فَلَنِعْمَ الْأَمِيرُ أَمِيرُهَا وَلَنِعْمَ الْجَيْشُ ذَلِكَ الْجَيْشُ. The Messenger of Allah sallallahu alayhi wa sallam said, Constantinople will certainly be conquered. What an excellent leader its leader will be. And what an excellent army that army will be. This is one of the remarkable prophecies of Rasulullah sallallahu alayhi wa sallam. And you've got to understand it in its context. At the time these words were spoken, Constantinople was one of the most powerful and fortified cities in the world, without exaggeration. And for centuries, empires had tried and failed to conquer it. Yet the Prophet sallallahu alaihi wasallam confidently declared that it will one day fall to the Muslims. And more than 800 years later, in 857 after Hijrah, Allah fulfilled this prophecy through Sultan Muhammad al-Fatih rahmatullah alayhi of the Ottoman army. So why was Constantinople so important? Because Constantinople was the capital of the Byzantine Empire, and it possessed massive defense walls. Even today when you go to Constantinople, when you go to Istanbul, Turkey, you find those massive walls, the remnants of those walls standing till this day in the city of Istanbul. And this was a strategic control point between Europe and Asia. It's the only country that is split between two continents, as you know. One side is Asia and one side is Europe. And it yielded great military strength and prowess. And it had immense political and economic influence in this region. We know that the Prophet ﷺ had emphasized this, that this will one day fall. And so many Sahaba were keen to be part of this army because of the lavish praise of the Prophet ﷺ, where he praised the leader and he praised the army that would conquer this particular city, Constantinople. Now, the earliest attempt was in the 49th year after Hijrah, during the Umayyad's rule. And at that time, amongst those who participated was the noble companion Abu Ayyub al-Ansari radiyallahu ta'ala anhu, who, if you recall, is the host of the Prophet sallallahu alayhi wa sallam in Medina when he migrated from Mecca. For about 6 or 7 months he stayed at his place. Abu Ayyub al-Ansari was advanced in his age, yet he joined the campaign hoping to be part of the army that the Prophet of Allah praised. And we know that he passed away during the siege, and he requested that he be buried close as possible to the walls of Constantinople, and his grave remains in present day Istanbul. To this day there is a locality known as Sultan Ayyub, and whenever there is the change of guard, meaning you have a new Khalifa that is ushered in, it is done at this spot. And even when the army is sent out in the path of Allah, it is done from this particular spot. So we know that Sultan Muhammad al-Fatih was a young man, not even 20 years of age, you can say in his early 20s maybe. But the kind of upbringing he was given, brought up in knowledge and on sound principles of deen, and he had this burning desire, this fervent desire to conquer Constantinople. I'm obviously giving you a summary of events, but it was a remarkable, remarkable feat he had achieved in terms of how he went about conquering the city of Constantinople. There were many firsts that happened in his time in terms of history. For example, he had manufactured a cannon for the first time in history that was 700 tons in weight. Its projectile weighed 1,500 kilograms and could reach a distance of 1.5 kilometers when fired. And nowadays, with the modern-day warfare, you can well imagine the kind of ammunition that they are using today and what it would have been at that time. So 700 tons in weight, 1,500 kilograms, and the distance of 1.5 kilometers when fired. And it could be heard 50 kilometers away. And it needed to be pulled by 100 oxen and 100 strong men. It took 3 months to build this. 3 months. And Sultan Muhammad al-Fatih meticulously, personally paid close attention to the manufacturing of this particular cannon. The army consisted of 265,000 fighters when he came to conquer Constantinople. Now, what was amazing, for those of us who have been to Turkey, you have the Golden Horn, which gives you access to the city of Istanbul, and then you have the Bosphorus. So, when we talk about the Golden Horn, there was an iron chain that was running in the water. It's easy for us to understand because now we have the conflict in the Middle East and the Strait of Hormuz is in focus, and they talk about those traps in the water that they lay. I forget the word at the moment. But in any case, you understand what we are trying to achieve here. So in a similar way, there was a huge iron chain that was built by the Byzantine Empire that was running through the water, protecting the city from naval penetration. And so no army could penetrate the waters using the Golden Horn, which was one of the entry points into Istanbul. So the remarkable thing that Sultan Muhammad al-Fatih did is that, subhanallah, amazing, he came up with a brilliant plan to bypass the iron chain. What he did is he laid the entire route with wooden planks lined with oil and fat to make them slippery. And through the jungle and the mountainous terrain, he was able to transfer the 70 ships of the Muslims. And he did this in a single night. The next morning, when the Byzantines woke up, they got a shock for their life to see how the Muslims had bypassed the Golden Horn, and they came from around, and they were able to penetrate this particular area. And the Byzantine were confident that, like every other time we were successful in defending our city, this time will be no different, and many more people will try to come and conquer it, and will continue to remain successful. Because they had several layers of defense on their side. But lo and behold, Allah Rabbul Izzah wanted this prophecy to be fulfilled at the hands of Sultan Muhammad al-Fatih. And cutting the long story short, they were able to penetrate the enemy lines and with the huge cannons and the continuous fighting and the strategic brilliance of the army, together with strong reliance on Allah Rabbul Izzah and turning the army's focus to Allah alone, they were able to conquer the city of Constantinople. And then they come into the city, and obviously they make the stop at the Hagia Sophia, which still stands till today as a symbol of history and the great Ottoman victory, and converting the church into a masjid and giving widespread aman and protection to the citizens of the people, and obviously laying the ground for the Muslims to take over the Constantinople city. We know that closer to Qiyamah, the city will once again fall from Muslim hands, and then it will be recaptured once again closer to Qiyamah, and these are the signs foretold by the Prophet sallallahu alaihi wasallam. What a beautiful hadith of the Prophet sallallahu alaihi wasallam, in which he reminds the Muslim, لَتُفْتَحَنَّ الْقُسْطَنْطِينِيَةَ فَلَنِعْمَ الْأَمِيرُ أَمِيرُهَا وَلَنِعْمَ الْجَيْشُ ذَلِكَ الْجَيْشُ. Constantinople will certainly be conquered. What an excellent leader its leader will be. and what an excellent army that army will be. Today, Sultan Muhammad al-Fatih, his grave is found in Sultan Muhammad al-Fatih Square. There's a beautiful masjid that is erected there, and there's a hospital there, and a lot of the pious people reside within this area and vicinity. So this is the glory of the Muslim Ummah, that they can really realize when they bring Allah Rabbul Izzah in their lives and they hold on to the Sunnah of the Prophet Sallallahu Alaihi Wasallam. Turkey is one of the golden territories of the Muslim world, which has a lot of history, lot as in a lot of history. It's not man-made jungle and the man-made concrete jungle like Dubai and other places. This place is filled with true history, with true history. There's Sultan Sayyidina Ayyub al-Ansari is just one Sahabi, but there are other Sahaba that are also found in the southern part of Turkey also that are buried there. And there's also places that are connected to, for example, Ibrahim alayhi salatu wasalam. According to their tradition, Sanali Urfa is where Sayyidina Ibrahim was cast into the fire, although other historians put it into Iraq and other places and not Urfa. But in any case, that's one. And then Abu, they even talk about Ayyub alayhi salatu wasalam and the well that he drank from to gain shifa, that is also found in Sanali Urfa. When we were there, we did visit those places. In any case, it's a place rich with Muslim history and a lovely place to visit indeed.
2: Palestine Report on Sabah al-Muslim with Mawlana Ibrahim Musa.
1: Let's look at the Palestine report this morning with Mawlana Ibrahim Musa, and we start off with the first story. Mawlana, assalamu alaikum wa rahmatullahi wa barakatuh. More worrying reports of absence of waqf control at Masjid al-Aqsa.
3: Indeed, wa alaikum salam wa rahmatullahi wa barakatuh. Well, we've previously reported on the Israeli-American plan to be able to reduce the waqf at Masjid al-Aqsa of its power, strip it completely of its power. And now a report received from an anonymous official at the Islamic Waqf Department in occupied Jerusalem, which has revealed sensitive details about the Israeli occupation authorities' restrictions on the department's work inside Masjid al-Aqsa. And he effectively said that the Waqf Department has been paralyzed. And to give some examples of that, he says that the work of the Waqf has been prevented to the largest extent over the past 2 months. Examples are the vegetation, grass in the masjid, which is, you know, becoming very tall and dry. The occupation has not permitted the Waqf to cut this down. It barred maintenance crews from installing replacement glass in one of the masjid's doors after the original glass has been broken. Even to open up gates within the masjid, not the perimeter gates of the masjid, but gates within the masjid, the occupation has, you know, forced or compelled the Waqf to get their permission first. The days of Eid were particularly difficult, where the Israeli occupation even interfered in the smallest matters, such as which clothes are worn by Masjid al-Aqsa's guards. And it was revealed that 57 employees of the Waqf have been banned from entering Masjid al-Aqsa, including 34 guards, with exclusion periods ranging from 4 to 6 months. And when those banning orders expire, many of them are still not being permitted to re-enter the masjid.
1: Two painful stories from Gaza.
3: One of them, I'm sorry, I'm just battling with the voice this morning, but one of them is 25-year-old Muhammad Othman Farwana, who was planning to get married. And the day before he was actually supposed to be wed, his wedding is turned into an open funeral. He had prepared, but take a listen to this. He had prepared, we're talking about preparing a marital home. He had prepared a tent on the roof of his partially damaged house to get ready for his first night. But in the early hours of Saturday morning, an Israeli raid targeted his home and led to his martyrdom a few hours before his wedding time. And that wedding house, which received guests the night before, had now turned into a home that was receiving mourners. His mother said that only all of him was burnt. But what is most iconic here is his wedding clothes, his shirt, his suit, etc. The flowers that were supposed to decorate the wedding tent were extracted from the debris covered with dust and ash. His mother, in a painful scene, embraced that those wedding clothes and said, Allah willing, you will wear this in heaven. Then we've got another one of Muhammad Al-Khatib, four-month-old child from Gaza. His mother was killed in an Israeli raid in the past week, and he was pulled alive from the rubble, suffering from severe injuries that led to the amputation of one of his feet. And there's growing fears of losing his hand, as well as due to the severity of the injury and the weakness of the available medical capacities in Gaza. But family is finding it extremely difficult that, you know, his caregivers are now gone, and Muhammad Al-Khatib has just been crying since his injury, with his family describing the situation as helpless, not knowing how to deal with this, and also worried that the situation can just get worse.
1: Ya Allah. And then a global survey finds widespread rejection of Israel across 36 countries.
3: This is the silver lining, Morana. The sweeping international survey conducted by the Pew Research Center that found that Israel is facing overwhelming negative public opinion around the world. This is very fresh. It took place in 36 countries, and it's the people were surveyed between February and May. So 67% of respondents across all of these 36 countries surveyed expressed an unfavorable opinion of the Israeli state, only 25% with favorable views. Obviously, Muslim countries, that's quite clear, but one of the most striking findings was the depth of negative sentiment across Europe. All European countries surveyed registered relatively negative assessments of Israel. And the findings suggest that public discontent with Israeli policies is no longer confined to activist circles or particular political constituencies, but has become deeply embedded across broad segments of European society. And it points not merely to persistent criticism of Israel, but a deterioration of the country's global image. And also there's a generational divide where younger adults consistently expressed more negative views of Israel than older generations. But one thing I should be cautious about is in South Africa, that unfavorable rating of Israel is still in the 50%, which is perhaps a bit lower than the global average, which is also something to be concerned and pay more attention to.
1: Indeed, Murad, jazakallah khairan for your time. We hope to chat to you again, inshallah.
3: Barakallahu
1: feek. Assalamu alaikum. Wa alaikum salam wa rahmatullahi wa barakatuh. Marana Ibrahim Musa with the Palestine Report this morning.
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0: Okay, Mullah Ahmed Waja Sahab, Assalamu alaikum wa rahmatullahi wa barakatuh on this bright sunny Monday morning.
1: Wa alaikum assalam wa rahmatullahi wa barakatuh, my habib. It's good to be back on this program with you. And as you say, yeah, nice bright sunny day. I'm looking from here. I do see one or two clouds, Mona. It's not completely clear, but it doesn't look like clouds that will really stay for very long. Alhamdulillah. Nice, good weather we've been having. The sun has been out, and especially if you're in the sun, you actually can't stay there too long. You actually get a bit hot.
0: 100% indeed. So, Molana Waja, you know, I met a person. You get many people like this that follow all the janaza notices. They'll tell you, in Asia, I got 3 janazas this weekend. They'll tell you, Mahikeng, we've got another 2 janazas. Elspirit, there's 1 janaza and 1 in Stenga. So it's like they keep up. They're not part of any burial committee.
1: No.
0: Nor are they an undertaker. But they just have this this worry and this concern of seeing the Muslim community. So they follow the updates. And they're part of, he was telling me, he's part of the National Burial Janaza Notice Committee group. So I said, okay, that's quite unique. But then it hit me that we were driving past one area in Indonesia, and my wife told me there's a janaza in this area. I said, how do you know? I said, I read this morning. Then we passed by another area as we had been shopping. I said, there's a janaza in this area also. And I said, how do you know? She said, no, I checked the notice. So then she came home and she checked again and said, yeah, I was right. There was a janaza. So I said, you get people like that also that follow Mona Waja. All the updates as far as janaza notices is concerned. Have you met anybody there?
1: Yeah, it's really interesting, Ma, because, you know, normally on different groups, right, and it depends how many groups you have. Some people have just about too many. But, like, when you get that janaza notice group, right, I'm part of it as well. Yeah. But if you ask me, I wouldn't know.
0: No, I'm not part of it.
1: Because the amount of janazas that come on there, it's just too many. And like you say, you know, some people will go on there and they'll see it, and others, okay, you know, I don't know anybody, and just scroll past it.
0: Yeah.
1: But some people will take a note that, okay, this janaza is happening, like you said, in Mahikeng. You got no family in Mahikeng, but they will still take, you know, one in Mahikeng and one day in Cape Town somewhere, one in Stenga somewhere, one in one other part of the country or whatever, wherever it might be. But it's nice. It's interesting to know that people are really conscious and people take a note of it. They will be able to tell you. I remember there was, you know, sometimes you'd be walking to the masjid with some uncles and some men, and amongst themselves they'll be discussing that there were 5 mayors today.
0: Yeah.
1: 5? Where's this 5? The 5? You'll think 5 in lands, and no, one was there, and you're like, what's with your family? No, I just read it.
0: Yeah.
1: So, yeah, it really is amazing. You know, some people, the amount of detail that they can remember as far as that is concerned. When it's a mayor in your family or somebody close to you, you might remember, but something that is not connected to you and to still remember it, where it happened and who was it that passed away. Some people also like, they're very much, you know, in family, and they'll be able to tell you that this person passed away, so it's that one's cousin and it's that one's nephew, and they're quite profound as far as and they're quite clued up as far as family is concerned, and finding out who the person is. Like, you'll just see a person pass away. You'll read the dua and finished. But some people will then make an effort that, no, this person passed away, but who is he and how is he connected and how is he related?
0: And they put it on a status.
1: Yeah, put it on a status.
0: Yeah, so I was fascinated. In our line of work, you come across all different types of people when you are traveling.
1: Huh.
0: When I saw this person, but he was from a remote town, so maybe that meant that he had more time on his hand. And he was able to follow this. And like you say, he'll tell you, like, today in South Africa, there were 8 Muslim janazas. And that's why it's a thing here at Radio Islam also. At 10 p.m., we do a recap of the janazas of the day. That was sent to us, of course. And actually, people look forward to it. And if for some reason the newsreader skips it out, we get a message on a tablet on the WhatsApp line, we did not get notices this evening. please check. Then we tell a newsreader, by why you never read? So, okay, Marana, I'll check it out.
1: Yeah, subhanAllah. So some people look forward to it. And I mean, the hadith also teaches us that, you know, remember death. Now, like this, it is probably one way of remembering death. The fact that you're keeping in touch, that, you know, so many people are passing away. It subconsciously, at least, will play in your mind that, you know, while I'm remembering everybody else's death, one day my name is also going to come up.
0: That's it, Malan Waja. For now, just share a clue with us.
1: Yeah, let's go for clues. Maraz, the very first clue that we're going to give the listeners is, today this word is a piece of land.
0: It's not a qabr.
1: No, it's not a qabr. It's just a piece of land. A piece of land. Today's word is the barakat of my daughter and her studying. So I heard her studying over the weekend. She was studying a certain subject, and she was doing the definitions of these different words. And then I said, that's an interesting word. Let's see what clues can we make up with it. And then I told her, you know, you help me with the clues. And yeah, that's what you're getting today.
0: I thought you were going to repose, but now you're just using your brains.
1: No time to repose. On a Monday, no time to repose. Friday, yeah.
0: So did you propose then over the weekend?
1: No proposals.
0: Anyways, Jazakallah, just after 8, we'll catch up with the second clue.
1: Inshallah.

0: So last night, the president held a family meeting to address the illegal immigration and the foreigner sentiment that is growing in the country, the anti-foreigner sentiment. And just to give you some snapshots of what he had basically outlined is that the human dignity and rights of all people must be respected, the president said. Every person, citizen or foreign born must abide by the constitution and the law. Everyone who lives, works or runs a business must be lawfully permitted to do so. Only authorized officials may act against violations of the law. Every country has a right to manage migration and secure their borders. Then he spoke about the 5-point action plan. Number one, crack down on violations. Authorities to identify and deport undocumented foreign nationals. Set up dedicated immigration courts. Increase inspections of companies employing undocumented workers. Recruit 10,000 additional labor inspectors. Increase penalties for employers who breach the Immigration Act. That's number one. Number two, secure our borders. Prioritize funding for border security. Deploy ground sensors, satellite monitoring, and drones along our borders. Redevelop and upgrade the busiest ports of entry. Relocate refugee reception centers to border posts. Number three, strengthen our immigration system. Crack down on corruption and inefficiency at Home Affairs. 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Extend biometrics to all international airports and busiest land ports. And the abuse of traffic registration number. Number four, close the gaps in laws and policies. Develop a single unified legal framework on migration, implement policy limiting employment of documented foreign nationals, and strengthen prosecution of employers hiring undocumented workers, register small and informal businesses, support local traders through the Spaza Shop Fund. Number five, work with other African countries. Partner with other African countries to promote growth, development and employment, tackle political instability, conflict and economic hardship, work through SADC, the African Union and our bilateral relationship to better manage migration on the continent. So that's the 5-point action plan that the president outlined last night in his family meeting to the country. Let's listen to some of the highlights from the speech.
1: The challenge we have is that some people have migrated to our country irregularly and are here illegally. South Africa has a right to implement policies and measures that prevent irregular migration. Our country is committed to protect, uphold, and advance the human rights of all people in our country, whether they are citizens or foreign nationals. We are committed to honor our international obligations that deal with matters of migration. The responsibility for enforcing immigration laws rests with the state and the state alone. There have been weaknesses in the way migration has been managed in our country. There have been weaknesses in rigorous and focused enforcement. We admit that. And there have been weaknesses of corruption. There have been gaps in our systems that have undermined public confidence. South Africans are entitled to expect better. The challenge, as government, our objective is very clear. We want a South Africa where every person who enters the borders of our country does so lawfully. We want a South Africa where immigration laws are respected and enforced. A South Africa where businesses compete fairly. A South Africa where communities feel safe and secure. And a South Africa that remains true to its constitutional values and its commitment to human dignity. We intend to achieve this objective by implementing the following measures, amongst others. Firstly, we are and will continue to crack down on the violation of our immigration, labor, and other laws. Secondly, we will continue to prevent people from entering the country irregularly and illegally. Thirdly, we are and will continue to stamp out corruption in our immigration system. Fourthly, we will strengthen our immigration laws and policies. And finally, we will continue to engage other countries, including our sister countries on the African continent, to forge a broader response to migration challenges across our region and the continent. And no other person is allowed, for example, to confront someone in the street, in the pathways of our country, to demand proof of identity. We know that South Africans are not xenophobic, as there is no space for xenophobia, for racism, for sexism, for Afrophobia, or any other form of intolerance in South Africa. As communities and as a society, we must not be tempted to join those who want us to turn against people who were not born in South Africa and who are in our midst. We will and must not allow groups to use the legitimate concerns of South Africans to destabilize our country through inciting lawlessness and violence. We will act against forces who are exploiting the concerns of our people about illegal immigration to further their own political, personal, and criminal agendas. No. We do need to address the challenge of migration. When it is well managed and regulated, migration can help to drive economic growth and opportunity for all. However, we need to deal with illegal migration. We have seen how illegal immigration into our country can put pressure on our public services and undermine our efforts to create decent.
0: Yeah, that's a snapshot of the president's address if you missed it last night. And just to give you some commentary, I was reading News 24 and Kanita Hunter put out a piece last night. The title of it is First Take, Was Ramaphosa Pushed into a Corner on Foreign Nationals? So she basically argues here that Ramaphosa's tougher stance on the enforcement of immigration laws raises the uncomfortable question of whether he is setting South Africa's agenda or simply chasing one set by fear-mongering activists. So we know that the president had to, you know, walk a tightrope last night, and she talks about the fact that there are three realities that coexist in South Africa at the moment. The first one is there is a genuine governance failure. Immigration laws have been inconsistently enforced, borders remain porous, and bureaucratic dysfunction has undermined public confidence in the system. Number two, economic hardship has created fertile grounds for scapegoating in communities facing unemployment, collapsing public services, and stagnant growth. Foreign nationals have become convenient targets of frustrations with far deeper causes. And number three, she argues, and the most troublingly, organized political actors have weaponized those frustrations into something far more dangerous, a campaign that increasingly blurs the line between vigilantism cloaked as immigration law enforcement and outright xenophobia. So She says here that the president acknowledged the public concern and then he promised together to address it. And she says here, she counted about 17 promises that the president announced last night. And the question that the writer is arguing here is, or asking, is that is Ramaphosa setting the agenda or is merely reacting to one that is set by fear-mongering activists? An interesting read indeed on News 24. Bringing us up to 7:57 Central African time.
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0: Assalamu alaikum wa rahmatullahi wa barakatuh. Welcome to Sabah al-Muslim on Radio Islam International. It is the third and final hour of the program. And we do have Mawlana Ahmed Waja in studios for the second clue this morning. But just before that, Mawlana Waja, early on we were talking about janaza notices and people will follow it very closely. It says here, my brother is a very amazing person. He keeps up with all the mayat announcements and even attends most mayats whether he knows the deceased or not. Once it happened to be a Nigerian man buried at Avalon Cemetery, there were only 5 people present, so my brother had to recite the janaza. He also keeps up with the sick list and visits the sick. Alhamdulillah. This is from Dr. Hawa Malana Waja.
4: Alhamdulillah, it's really profound, Ma, as we said, you know, people that they really take out the time, like, I mean, in a case like this, attending a janaza of somebody that you have absolutely no idea who it is, but it's a very good habit, and you hear the ulama saying that, you know, you'll attend other people's janazas, Allah will make it such that there will be many people to attend your janaza. The more people attend janaza, salah is actually a dua, so more people seeking dua for you, and the better it is for you. So really inspiring. I remember we also in Marissa, we say for an ustad that, you know, if it was after teaching time or not during teaching hours, he would always attend janazas as well. It's also a very good habit. One of our other asatis also, I was once had the very good fortune of going out in the path of Allah subhanahu wa ta'ala with him. His habit, Maulana, was every town that he went to, he would make sure to go to the Qabristan of that town and read for the marhum. Every town that he went to, he made sure that he went to the Qabristan. And subhanAllah, like that, we got to see so many different Qabristans, because every town you're out for a whole chilla, and every town you go to, you go into the Qabristan.
0: Yeah, it's a very good practice. I can think of the places that I visited was Roshni, then Ziris. Ziris got a very unique graveyard. And then Brits also got a very unique one. I don't know, have you ever visited the graveyard in Brits? Brits one is very unique. But Roshni does stand out.
4: Roshni stands out.
0: It's like you really want to sleep there. Very well maintained. Very clean. And it's a good thing. The community there is very vibrant and active. Avalon, we do struggle when the rains come, and we do require volunteers then to help out with the you know, sorting out the area and the land, especially the lower side of the cemetery. But Roshni does stand out. Somebody needs to do a documentary on that, and then maybe we can get that to be implemented in other communities. Very beautifully maintained and so neat and organized, mashallah. Roshni ki baat hai, to Roshni means light, you know?
4: Light, yeah.
0: Anyways, what is the second clue this morning?
4: So the second clue, the first clue we gave you, we said that this is a piece of land, right? It wasn't a small grave. It's a large, a big piece of land. That was the first clue. The second clue that we're giving you is word in a word. So in this word, you'll find a word which is something that we use to eat.
0: A word in a word.
4: Word in a word. So in the word that we've got in mind, there's a smaller word, and that word is something that you will use to eat.
0: Interesting indeed. 8:30, we'll wait for the third clue, inshallah.
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0: President Cyril Ramaphosa has announced 5 government actions to address growing tensions around immigration and undocumented migrants. His address comes amid ongoing protests targeting foreign nationals in parts of the Western Cape, KwaZulu-Natal and Gauteng. Business Unity South Africa and Business Leadership South Africa have warned that rising anti-immigrant sentiment could damage social cohesion, business confidence, regional relations and South Africa's long-term economic interest. We discussed this morning with BUSA CEO Kulekani Mate. Mr. Kulekani, thank you very much for your time and welcome to Radio Islam International.
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0: Let me start off by getting your reactions to the president's address. Do you think he went far enough confronting the rise of anti-foreigner sentiment in the country?
7: Look, as business, we welcome the statement by the president. Our only hope is that it is not just a statement, that we will start to see the government actually governing and making sure that the laws of the country are respected, that communities do not have to resort to taking law into their own hands, and that people who are here and here legally aren't subjected to harassment and all of that. So we actually want a well-governed, under the rule of law situation rather than what we've had so far.
0: And BUSA has called for strong and steady leadership on immigration, labor enforcement, and social cohesion. Did the president's speech give business confidence that this leadership is now coming?
7: Look, the words were great. We must now see action. What the president said is the stuff that you would expect in a normal functioning country to happen anyway. The fact that the president had to take the podium and talk about things that should be routine tells you the extent to which the ball has been dropped on the management of migration. The ball has been dropped on the whole issue of managing the identity, and national identity, in the sense that the corruption and people obtaining documents illegally and all of that stuff, I mean, has been rife. It's stuff that gets talked about a lot. So the fact that the president had to take the podium and talk about routine things tells you the extent of the challenge. And so we do think that he said the right things. What remains to be seen is action.
0: Now, what impact does this have, you know, when we talk about hostility towards migrants and people who are running business operations? What impact does it have on the investor confidence and South Africa's diplomatic relations with regional partners?
7: So there are many, many impacts. Let's just start with, before we even talk about investors, there have been instances where, workplaces are raided by people, you know, demanding to see everybody's documents, etc., right? That's, of course, not something that you want to happen because it tells you that the government is not in control. Secondly, some of this has happened in shops and can put a customer's lives at risk. And then, of course, in the streets and everywhere, the sense that you're not safe on the streets cannot be good for business. And then when you look outwards, somebody seeing this from a distance as an investor, they're wondering what's going on. Is investing in that country safe? And will I be able to do business in a safe way? So that doesn't all go well. And then the third or fourth sort of potential impact of that is that obviously countries, on the African continent, they start to retaliate, and we've heard a little bit of that already taking place. I think the message is that actually bringing calm to this situation and making sure that the rule of law reigns, as it were, is good for making sure that there's safety on our streets, that there's stability, and that everybody is assured that things will be done lawfully.
0: Now, can South Africa's future prosperity really be separated from the economic development of the rest of the continent, especially in light of the African Union's Agenda 2063?
7: Absolutely not. We need each other on this continent. Some of the more developed parts of the world, so let's take the European Union, trade amongst countries in the European Union is upward of 60%, right? So this is one country in the EU selling to another country in the EU. You come to the African continent, that's roughly 20% or thereabout, right? So it tells you that there is a huge scope for countries in the region to, export goods to one another, etc. That's the first part. The second part, of course, is that if we are to develop, we need our neighbors. You cannot be successful in a sea of poverty. So that symbiotic relationship between the countries of the continent is absolutely strong, and we cannot separate ourselves from the continent and vice versa.
0: Now, South Africa is not alone in struggling with migration pressures. How important is the president's plan to engage African and global partners on this issue?
7: So you're right. The issue of migration has been a challenge around the world, and it gets politicized in ways that, in the U.S., it's a big deal, as you know. It's been a big deal for several countries in Europe, etc. So it is not unique to South Africa. What is unique to us is how we have managed it thus far. And so I suppose the kind of diplomatic efforts of engaging others on the continent is to try to explain what South Africa is doing, because for a long time it hasn't been doing anything. That in itself is a good thing. Because you don't want other countries second-guessing what's happening. I think if we make sure that they understand what they're doing and that we are simply implementing the laws of the country, we want the rule of law, nobody is going to be harassed if they are here legally and, obeying the rules of the country. I mean, that's the message that everybody needs to hear, because at the moment it looks like South Africans don't want foreigners, which is not true, obviously.
0: How do you think the anti-migrant forces will react to this, in light of the president's address? Do you think that he was able to allay their fears, address their concerns? Are we still going to see some action taking place on the 30th of June?
7: I cannot talk for them, obviously, but what I can say is that from what I've heard them saying, is that they are actually not anti-migrants, but they are anti-illegality. So if you take them at their word, when government starts to enforce the law, I would assume that is something they will welcome as well. But as I say, I'm not speaking for them. I'm just inferring from what we've heard them say during their protests.
0: On that point, Mr. Kulekani, as a business community, what concerns you the most when we talk about this date, the 30th of June, and also in the lead up to that?
7: Look, history tells us that, when you bring

0: the so-called shutdown on the 30th of June would actually be great, because the fear in the streets and all of that just cannot be good. And again, it just boils down to, can the government take control of the situation and make and act in ways that make everybody feel that there is a government in place? Those who are protesting feel like, well, we don't need to do this because the government is doing its job. And also those who may have broken the law know that they're going to be processed in a legal way. They're not going to get harassed and perhaps even harmed in the process.
1: Yes, indeed. Mr. Kulikane, finally, what role do political leaders play in calming the tensions in the country? I mean, we've seen Julius Malema speaking repeatedly on how he disagrees with the approach and what he feels should be done. We don't see much coming out from the rest of the political leadership. What role do they play here?
0: So, look, political leaders are meant to lead, are meant to provide leadership, and not act in ways that divide society and ways that incite violence or some unwanted behavior. That's what we expect from our politicians. That said, I think we must also, not be naive to the fact that we have elections coming out, and immigration issues are known to be, generating votes for those who take anti-immigration stance, because these are matters that that concern communities, so they will use this for electioneering. We can expect that to happen. It would be unfortunate, because I think what we want are cool heads who are dealing with the real situation that we have and dealing with it the best way we can, rather than divide society further.
1: Indeed. Mr. Kulikane, thank you very much for your time this morning. Much appreciated on Radio Islam International.
0: Thank you, sir. Have a good day.
1: You too. That was BUSA CEO Kulikane Mate speaking to us about President Ramaphosa's immigration address and the concern raised by business over rising anti-foreign tensions.

0: It's time to open the doors of your mind and get the cogs in your brain turning with Radio Islam's word game. Cryptic Crossword Challenge.
1: So the studios here in Indonesia, they overlook the sky. On the left-hand side, you can see the horizon nice and clear. Early on, Malawaja was talking about the cloud buildup. That sun is gone. And it's. I hope it's a temporary cloud cover. And maybe it clears up again, Malawaja.
2: Let's really hope so that those clouds are just... they just came to make salam and they're on the way out. But... yeah, we've had some good days, and you know, so long as you're in the sun and the sun is bright and out, it just warms up the day so nicely.
1: They say the winter sun doesn't burn. I don't know how true that is. Is that true?
2: No wonder. Wonder.
1: They say the winter sun
2: is actually
1: good. Burn.
2: Interesting.
1: No idea. I haven't read anywhere about it, but you hear people talking about it. Anyways, another discussion for another day. What is the third clue?

0: morning.
1: So, today it's all about words in words. The very first clue we gave you, that wasn't a word in a word. That was the meaning of the word. We said it's a fairly large piece of land, right? That was the first clue. The first clue, rather. The second clue we gave the listeners, we told you a word in a word. So we told you in this word that we've got in mind, you'll find a smaller word, shorter word, which is something that you used to eat. Mm. Now we're giving you again something to do. Well, not eating, this time drinking. It's something, there's a word in here.
0: Yeah.
1: It's not the meaning of the word. Rather, there's a word in here, word in a word. There's a word in here, which is something that many people love to drink.
0: Many people love to drink.
1: Love to drink. Many people love to drink. So something that, not something you eat, something you used to eat. That was the second clue. And something that many people love to drink. You'll find that word in here.
0: Interesting indeed. 072-786-1548. We'd love to hear from you after the air break.
2: 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Cryptic Crossword Challenge.
0: Yeah, Mulan Waja, let's hope we got some correct answers this Monday morning.
1: Well, I don't know why, but some says, at KZN, listener, brains are frozen, the cogs are not turning today. As I go through it already, Monona, I've already got... nope, this one is not correct. We've already got three answers thus far. Three correct answers thus far. Somebody gave us the word, they said an island. Nope, we're not talking of an island. Somebody gave us the word, again, island or ERF or plot. Nope, none of that is correct. Then here's the correct answer. They only gave us that word. This is also from Durban. Correct answer. All right, because we said it's something that you use to eat, they gave us the word teaspoon.
0: Teaspoon.
1: Eat with a teaspoon. I don't know. But that is not the correct answer. We're not looking for the word teaspoon. Yeah, and then they're laughing and they're saying that this word actually has got a lot to do with eating. Well, here's another correct answer. So it makes it four correct answers. Mm. And then somebody gave us the word glaciers, deltas, peninsulas. They say easiest word today, but they unfortunately didn't get it correct. None of those words were what we were looking for. So the four correct answers, Monona. The word that we were looking for today is the word plateau.
0: Mm.
1: The word plateau. It refers to a huge piece of land. It's spelled P-L-A-T-E-A-U. So the thing that you would use to eat is a plate, P-L-A-T-E, a plate. You use a plate to eat. And it's got the word T-E-A, tea. Everybody, a lot of people drink tea. I wouldn't say everybody. I can see you already looking at me, yes. And I'm saying everybody drinks tea. But yeah, so that is the word that we were looking at for today. The word plateau or plateau. However you're going to spell it. So that's where we leave it for today. Four correct answers.
0: Plateau. So, yeah, they say life is not linear. It plateaus.
1: Mm.
0: That's one sentence I can think of. What is the sentence you made?
1: No, I didn't make a sentence. I didn't say a sentence today.
0: Yeah, so I'm asking you diplomatically.
1: Alhamdulillah, at least people too easy today.
0: Yeah.
1: So normally they say it's too hard, too difficult. At least today, they're acknowledging that it was fairly quite easy.
0: So I'm thinking, what would your daughter be doing? She's now grade 4, 5.
1: Five.
0: Yeah, what would she be doing with that word?
1: She's doing some, they do social science, geography,
0: okay,
1: and history.
0: Okay,
1: so
0: yes.
1: She had a geography book open and she was, I just heard her saying the definition of this word. She was learning some definitions. And I said, hey, that's an interesting word.
0: Yeah.
1: I asked her, well, what's this word? And she started explaining to me a plateau and the difference between a plateau and the coast and the coastline. And she was going through some mind-boggling things. And I said, okay, that's an interesting word. So she asked me, why are you saying this word is so interesting? So I said, no, because of my clues. And she said, and then she said, okay, let me think of some clues.
0: Wow, there's one person saying, where's my tick?
1: Where's my tick?
0: Why are they asking for a tick, Maharaja? Will you mark the papers each morning?
1: I have to mark the exams every day, but the answers that I got, the words that they gave was glaciers, deltas, peninsulas. I don't see the word
0: glaciers. Give them a wrong tick.
1: I don't know where it did. I don't see the answer here for plateau. I see glaciers, I see deltas, I see peninsulas.
0: No tick for you today.
1: Sorry about that.
0: Indeed. So we'll catch up with you, inshallah, tomorrow morning, Tuesday. Yeah,
1: the Durban listener says good clues today, Maulana. We got the answer after the second clue.
0: People from Durban are nice up. They're up quite early, Maulana Waja.
1: Nice and early.
0: Nice and early. Right. So tomorrow we continue, inshallah. Another day, another challenge, another word. And more intriguing, inshallah. One day I want you to come up with such a word that maybe you'll have to give 20 days clues. You know, you get like the longest word in the dictionary. The kids learn it. I can't even pronounce
1: it. Realistic, something like that. I don't know.
0: What is the word? How it goes?
1: Kelly Fregi, Lespilistic, Expialidocious.
0: Wow. Uska kya matlab?
1: Absolutely no idea. I don't think it's got a matlab. I wonder.
0: What is Kelly?
1: I might be adding some things or leaving out some things. I'm not exactly too sure. You just asked on the spur of the moment. I just remember it's something that sounds like that. I remember the last part of it, expialidocious. That sounds very...
0: Yeah, I know my daughter was saying it the other day. Anyways, Zakla Mulawaja.
1: Yeah, maybe one day we can give them that one.
0: Yeah.
1: You just have to find out to spell it.
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0: Extortion has become a growing threat in many communities across the Western Cape, with criminal gangs targeting businesses, schools, community organizations, and increasingly places of worship. In one township, a mosque was reportedly forced to close its doors due to extortion threats, while another is now facing similar pressure from criminal elements demanding money. As residents grapple with fear and frustration, questions have been raised about the effectiveness of law enforcement and how communities can respond without escalating violence. We discussed this with Maulana Faisal Alexander, Imam of Masjid al-Ummah in Tafelsakh in Mitchell's Plain. Maulana, assalamu alaikum wa rahmatullahi wa barakatuh, and welcome to Radio Islam International.
3: MashaAllah, it's my great honor. Assalamu alaikum wa rahmatullahi wa barakatuh.
0: JazakAllah khairan, Maulana, for joining us. It's an honor to have you. So how long have these extortion gangs been targeting communities in your area, and when did places of worship begin feeling the impact?
3: Okay, so Maulana, just to clarify, the institute that was being targeted this time was a madrasa, not a masjid. However,
0: okay,
3: they do perform the 5 times daily salah,
0: yeah,
3: at the madrasa Salah Khana, slash Salah Khana. And in 2014, myself and another person wanted to open up a shop in Nyanga in the township here in Cape Town. And that was in 2014 already. I got the rude awakening that the operations in the townships works on a different code. In order for you to open up a shop of any kind, you would need the permission of those who are running the townships. So dairy, we wanted to go into dairy, open up a dairy shop. So when I found out that it was not only dairy, it's also the bread run. Those people that were doing the bread runs, distributing the bread and supplying the bread to the different shops, they also have to pay the protection fee.
0: Wow.
3: That is in 2014.
0: Yeah.
3: I then later, maybe 5 years after that, I was doing chauffeuring and I was chauffeuring a few people. And one of those ladies, she said she moved from Delft which is also in Cape Town. She moved from that area because the protection fees that they had to pay was getting was becoming too bad. So she moved into a different area.
0: So that's quite worrying. So, Morana, has the criminal case been opened with the police, and has the authorities taken any action? Have the law enforcement gotten involved or not?
3: Yes, I read an article that Councillor, I think Shamima Salim, she and along with a few others, they assisted the madrasa by opening up a case. But I also read that maybe they were not successful, and the mosque actually had to pay the 3,000. You see, it's a bit tricky with extortion. Mm. So if I'm the extortionist and I'm standing at a shop,
0: yeah,
3: right, and I'm speaking to the shop owner that you need to pay X amount of tax, should the shop owner call the police? And I, as the extortionist, could just say, I don't know what those guys are talking about. I don't have any weapons on me. I don't have any drugs on me. I was just speaking to this guy. I don't know what he's on about. So with extortion, it is very, very difficult. The extortionists don't maybe have anything on him at that time. But should the cops leave, and then you are at the mercy of these extortionists at night time. We've heard about shops being burnt and so forth.
0: Hmm. Now, there's also talks of residents taking matters into their own hands. How do you respond to calls for vigilante action or mob justice when it comes to this?
3: So, these extortion gangs, they are part of gangs. So, if any residents should stand up to them, some of the other gang members could easily come for those people. So in the townships, the spear mongering of the extortionists. So people are afraid to speak.
0: Interesting. And what's the impact on day to day lives for people in the area then?
3: It's really getting bad. No, it's not only the spaza shops. It started with the spaza shops.
0: Yeah.
3: But not only them being taxed or protection fees being charged, it's everybody. If you own any type of business, even the boy that cleans shoes, fixes shoes, the hairdressers, the barbershops in Delft, I read that the extortionists came, his gang, and they shot the clients in the barbershop.
0: True. Ya Allah.
3: Even the Google selling the fat cook, they also have to pay tax. And the Afam, they have to pay tax from 300 to 500 a month.
0: Ya Salaam. And then the government has, you know, deployed the army. Has that in any way brought down the tension, or it's still the same?
3: No, man, that didn't do anything. I can't say it. I don't know. I can say it on the radio, but we couldn't really see the effect of the army having helped in our area.
0: Oh, is that the case?
3: Yeah.
0: Allah Mustaan. So what's the way forward, Mulana? How do we tackle this and bring about meaningful change?
3: It has to be dealt with. You know, Krishna's funerals, different types of institutions are with that. You know, people are speaking about the masjid. It came to light that it's not only the masjid. The churches has been paying. So, you know, when I posted the post initially in the comment section, I read that people were saying it's good for the Muslims and the masjid and so forth. But it's not about Muslims. It's not about masjids. The churches have been paying all the time. So it's going to start in the township and it's going to spread onto the Cape Flats and other areas of Cape Town.
0: So
3: as a community, the faith-based organization that is a softer target. So these guys are going to get away with it. A task team, a special unit task team, has to be that deals with this matters, and with the working together of the community. This is the only way that we can tackle them.
0: So true. Maraj, Jazakallah khairan for your time. We empathize with the community, and we make dua that Allah Rabbul Izzah bring about afia and better conditions for all that are living there. Assalamu alaikum wa rahmatullahi wa barakatuh. Ameen. Assalamu alaikum wa rahmatullahi wa barakatuh.

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Man arafa nafsahu faqad arafa rabbahu. 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

Bismillah ar-Rahman ar-Rahim. All praise belongs to Allah, the creator of the nafs, the turn of the hearts, the one who sends reminders when we drift, and mercy when we return. Salat and salam upon our beloved Nabi Muhammad sallallahu alayhi wa sallam, his family, his companions, the Ummahatul Mu'mineen, and all those who walk the path of truth with sincerity. Assalamu alaikum wa rahmatullahi wa barakatuh. You tuned into What We Want with me, your host, Tasneem Saif. Yes, indeed. This is Chef Saith with Food for Your Soul on your favorite learning station, Radio Islam International. Alhamdulillah, the beautiful blue sky this Monday morning. And I'm sure many of you noticed it even yesterday. Allah Ta'ala was making patterns on the sky, painting the sky for us, Araftuka, subhanAllah. It was absolutely amazing. And today we're going to be talking about blues, but not Monday blues, not the blue sky. We're going to be talking about Iman blues. And we're speaking about something that many people, I think, experience, but a few people talk about openly. And we're going to be unpacking this because it has a lot to do, I think, with comparison in life and how we all seem to get lost a little bit in comparison. And yes, it's some sort of a feeling that's an inspiration. Oh, I think it's some sort of like a spiritual high that you feel, and suddenly your heart feels heavy again. But perhaps during the last couple of months of this year, and I think of every year, we all experience spiritual highs. I mean, the last 6 months are Rajab, Sha'ban, Ramadan, Shawwal, Dhulqa'dah, and Dhulhijjah, right? And Allah Ta'ala knows why He put these 6 months together. And I think for the last 6 months, most of us would have been on a spiritual high, right? Because starting from Rajab, you start getting your iman, like, you know, you start boosting yourself up, you start preparing for what's coming next, which is Sha'ban. And then what comes after Sha'ban is Ramadan. And while Ramadan actually feels like a distant memory, perhaps, you know, during the last 6 months, you've been somewhere, or you've been for Umrah, or you've been for Hajj, or you've been for these beautiful Islamic programs, or you've just, you know, you've been so well connected with Allah subhanahu wa ta'ala. It's so easy to sit on the musalla and to shed tears in du'as, and you suddenly feel closer to Allah subhanahu wa ta'ala, and then life happens and distractions return. And I think now that Qurbani is all out of the way and, you know, everything is done for, like, all, it was, we were in the climax of our Iman. We were high, really high on our deen. And now with Qurbani done, we sort of fall back into these distractions of life, of dunya. Everything returns. Struggles return, the sins return, and distractions return, and you sort of lose focus on your goals. And then you start asking yourself, or you begin asking yourself, like, what's wrong with me? Why do I feel this way? Why don't I feel the same as I did 6 months ago, or during the last 6 months? And then you start saying, everyone else seems so much better than I am. And today I want to remind you, dear listeners, is that an iman dip is not necessarily a sign that you are failing or you are falling. It's often a sign that we are all human. And I want to explain something that I know I mentioned during our Hajj broadcast, but it's something that really, really sticks with me. And one day, Hazrat Handala radiallahu anhu, and he rushed off to Hazrat Abu Bakr radiallahu anhu, and he said, Hazrat Handala, he spoke of himself, and he said, is a hypocrite. I have become a hypocrite. Handala is a hypocrite. And Hazrat Abu Bakr radiallahu anhu was shocked, absolutely shocked. And he said, now, why would you say that? But I mean, in those times, hypocrites were so evident. Today, we can't really say who's a hypocrite, and we don't want to also say that. But in those times, it was so evident. And he explained to Hazrat Abu Bakr that
when I sit with the Nabi of Allah and he talks about deen and he talks about Allah Ta'ala, and my heart sees it before me, I can see Jahannam and I can see Jannah right before me, and my iman is elevated. But the minute I return back to my family and my daily life, that feeling is weakened. And this is why he said that he feels that way. And they went to the Rasul of Allah, and Nabi sallallahu alayhi wa sallam, they explained and narrated this whole thing. And Nabi sallallahu alayhi wa sallam explained back to them that if he had to remain in this elevated state of iman, the angels would literally shake their hands on the street. I mean, we would be so pure, right? If we had to be good Muslims all the time. But Nabi sallallahu alayhi wa sallam said, there is a time for this and there is a time for that. Subhanallah, and this really sticks with me because I feel like it's a bit of relief also that knowing that our iman high and our iman low is not hypocrisy. It was never hypocrisy. It's humanity. It makes us so human to know that Allah Ta'ala created us this way so that we can prioritize everything also in life. And we have, that doesn't mean we should only prioritize dunya over akhirah. We should, you know, we should balance it, have the balance. And like we say, when you come home from these gatherings where your iman is high, whether it is madrasa, whether it is talim, or whether it's these iman mudakira classes or whatever it is, wherever you have been at the gathering that remembers Allah Ta'ala, we all feel this. We all feel this intense high. And when we come home, the minute we come home and there's laundry waiting, or there's our children waiting, or the emails are waiting, or work is waiting, or the bills are waiting, whatever's waiting for you, you basically, your heart starts missing the experience that you had in a gathering that remembered Allah Ta'ala. And remember this, that if Sahabas experience this fluctuation, who are we? We are just normal human beings, right? And subhanAllah, it's just something that I really, really think that a lot of us resonate with, especially now that we are meeting the Hujjaj after they've come back from Hajj, and they are feeling at this, you know, like they're feeling this post-Hajj blues. And we should also narrate to them the story of Hazrat Handala, because this is life, right? We should all remember that there is a time for this and that. But I think what I really want to explain here is that the real danger isn't the iman dip. It isn't when we're feeling low. The real danger comes in, and that is comparison. So, yes, whether you've returned from Hajj recently or whether you've returned from Hajj years ago or whatever a journey you are in your life, the main danger is when we compare ourselves to others. Someone completed multiple umrahs, someone memorized the Quran quickly or faster than you, or at the age that you are at and where you're struggling to remember the Quran, someone else did it. Someone seems more spiritual than you. They have more time for the programs or the talims or all these other programs than you do. And now you seem to compare yourself to them. Someone is more consistent in, you know, doing ibadah or giving their time or giving more sadaqah out. Or some du'as that you've made, someone else's du'as, the similar du'as for themselves have been answered. So now you start comparing yourself to others, and slowly, slowly, slowly, the whispers enter into your heart. And those whispers are, I'm not good enough, or I'm not doing enough, or everyone else is closer to Allah Ta'ala than I am. And comparison now creeps into your heart, and it starts stealing gratitude. It blinds you from the gifts that Allah Ta'ala has given you. And comparison makes us focus on what others have instead of what Allah Ta'ala has given us and what Allah Ta'ala is asking from us.
And there was a beautiful video that I've seen the other day that was a great example, whereas a man's walking on the street looks, okay, actually, sorry, not the man, a man in a wheelchair moving on the street, he's looking at a man walking on the street. And a man walking on the street will look and compare himself to a man on a bicycle. And a man on a bicycle is now comparing himself to a man sitting on a bus. And a man on a bus is now comparing himself to a man driving a car. And a man driving a car is now comparing himself to a man driving an even smarter car. And the man driving a smarter car is comparing himself to someone driving a yacht, or, you know, has something better than him. And the man in the yacht, he's comparing himself in his life to the man who's driving a jet. And Allahu Akbar, this is what the dunya does to us, right? This is what shaitan does to us. This is how he makes us envy and compare ourselves to others, whereas we forget our own blessings, where we forget what Allah Ta'ala has given us, and where we forget to make gratitude for what we have. The man in the wheelchair, he's still alive, but he's still envious of the man who has legs. And subhanAllah, we should always look beneath us. We should always look at people below us who don't have what we have, so that we can become humble and that we can appreciate the ni'mas and the blessings that Allah Ta'ala has given us. Look at those in Gaza. Look at those in war-torn countries. Look at those who have special needs. Look at those and make shukr and thank Allah Ta'ala daily that Allah Ta'ala has given us so much blessings, so much ni'mas. And, you know, just going back to comparison, right? Now we can say, oh yes, it's so easy to compare our lives to others because of social media and all of that. Yes, social media, I think, does is a tool that shaitan obviously, you know, invented to make us also, or uses the tool to make us compare ourselves to others. We look at someone going on holiday, or someone eating at this new fancy restaurant, or someone, you know, going for multiple umrahs. And yes, now we do compare ourselves, but that's, let me just explain this to you, right? And this thought came to my head that why do we compare ourselves to others? Social media might be a tool that we use today, but when did comparison start? And where did it all come from? And if we can actually think about it, right, let's go back in history. Let's go right to the time of Habil and Qabil. Qabil compared himself to his brother Habil, and jealousy entered his heart. He wanted the more beautiful wife. His sacrifice was not accepted, so he was like jealous, and he became, his comparison actually made him become so resentful that his resentment actually became murder, the biggest sin, the first sin of all time. It became murder because he acted upon it. He acted upon what he felt. And this started way back at the beginning. But if we go even beyond that, if we go to right at the beginning, when Allah Ta'ala created Adam alayhi salam, and we know Shaitan at that time was Azazil. Azazil being the best angel in the, I mean, in creation, he was the best. Azazil, there was not a spot on this earth that Azazil, Shaitan, did not make sajda to Allah Ta'ala. And when Allah Ta'ala told the angels to bow down to Adam alayhi salam, Azazil at that time became Iblis, and he said, I am better than him. One comparison fueled arrogance and pride, and arrogance, this led to this huge destruction. And this is why we all are here, because of that. So, so deep, because it all started off with comparison. And Shaitan compared himself to Adam,
because he's made out of fire and Adam is made out of sand, clay. But one thing I think we can all relate to is the brothers of Yusuf alayhi salam. Now, the brothers of Yusuf alayhi salam were all siblings, and they compared themselves to Yusuf alayhi salam. They compared their love, their father's love. They said their father loved Yusuf alayhi salam more than he loved them and all of that. And they became so consumed by this comparison that it became jealousy. And they threw their own brother, their own sibling into a well. So subhanAllah, I mean, social media might be a tool, like we said, Shaitan uses for us these days to compare our lives with others, but comparison has been destroying hearts since the beginning of human history. And how now do we navigate this? How do we challenge it to something that we need to really stay away from, because this is the danger. And it's so easy for us to get lost in it. And even I think we shouldn't verbalize these things to make our children also become adaptable to it, because we need to break away from this. And dear listeners, it's time for a quick ad break, but I leave you with this food for thought, right? And think about it, right? If you and I really want you to also interact with me, and I leave you with this question, right? If you think this topic is relatable, and have you ever compared yourself to someone, and why? You can send me those DMs; they're totally anonymous. But send it to me on the studio number on 0727861548, or you can DM me on Instagram at Chef Tia Saif. And inshallah, I'd really love to hear your thoughts. So yes, do send in those DMs. We're going for a quick air break. Don't go away.

Okay, so Vanisheed was absolutely so perfect for today's program, and I think the words really touch your heart because that is what Allah Ta'ala wants, and Allah Ta'ala just wants us to return to Him. And it reminded me so much of what Allah Ta'ala said. Allah Ta'ala said something to this effect: He is the only one who placed you as successes on earth and elevated some of you above others in rank so that He may test you through what He has given you. Subhanallah. And I absolutely love this because it explains so much, right? And if you can just understand that, right? The words of Allah. Notice the wisdom in every single word that Allah Ta'ala put together, how He paired the words together. And Allah Ta'ala says that He did not create, basically, if I have to explain this, Allah Ta'ala did not create us all identical. Allah Ta'ala did not create identical tests for you and I. Allah Ta'ala did not create identical families. Allah Ta'ala did not give us identical wealth. All of us are not wealthy. All of us, Allah Ta'ala did not give us the identical abilities and strengths. You might be good at something, and I might not be good at something. Your test is yours, my test is mine. And the question on the day of Qiyamah, Jalla Sidis, is not why weren't you like somebody else? The question is, and the question will be on the day of Qiyamah, when Allah Ta'ala asks us, when we are all standing on the plains of Arafah, Allah Ta'ala will ask us, what did you do with what I gave you? Subhanallah. What did we do with what Allah Ta'ala has given us? And this is why we are in this dunya, but we become so engrossed with our lives and our dunya and our wealth and our families and our wants and our goals and our needs that we forgot our entire purpose. And that is why we compare ourselves to others. One of the greatest tricks of shaitan is making us look sideways. We compare our marriages to others. We compare our children to others. We compare our businesses to others, our money, our wealth, our lifestyle, our careers, our knowledge even. We even compare our Islamic knowledge to others. We even compare our acts of ibadah. If so and so has done so much, I have done so much more. Quran tilawa, or I have given so much in sadaqah. And we've always like compared ourselves to others. Meanwhile, we forget to look upwards. We forget to look to Allah subhanahu wa we forget to look to Allah Ta'ala in everything. We forget to look upwards to Him. Because when we focus on Allah Ta'ala, we actually grow. But when we focus on people, we become exhausted. I like the nasheed. We say, I'm tired, Allah. I'm tired because I've given everything else, my energy and my focus, and now I'm tired. Can we just stop the comparison? Can we just stop doing everything else for everyone else for validation, for whatever it is, but can we just do it all for Allah? And now we are here and we're asking Allah, Ya Allah, this is it. This is what we have, and we want to give everything for you. And I want you listeners to reflect on something. While a few of your DMs have been coming through, I'm going to touch on that now. But I want to actually ask you, and if you've said yes to any of these questions, it's not the journaling segment yet, but just think about it, right? Do ask yourself this, right? Do I struggle to celebrate other people's success? Be honest with yourself. Do I really struggle when other people have success? Do I feel discouraged when I see other people doing good? So if you see somebody doing good,
do you feel like you shouldn't be doing it because now you're so worthless, or you're so jail? And this is what you hear people say: I'm so jail, I'm not going to do that, or I can't, or I'm not worthy of it. Do I constantly feel behind, like in my worship to Allah? Have I become more focused on appearances than sincerity? If everybody is leaving to go to the masjid salat, do I just seem to follow, or do I do it sincerely? Am I measuring my worth by what others say? Or by what others have? I would say that's a question. Am I measuring my worth by what others have? So if they have something and I don't have it, I'm not good enough. And if you've answered yes to any of these questions, perhaps comparison has become a veil. A veil preventing us from seeing our own blessings, our own ni'amas. But now, how do we recover? I mean, how do we come back? Not through perfection, not through guilt, not through self-hatred, but through returning and returning to Allah subhanahu wa ta'ala. And Allah ta'ala, we need to constantly remind ourselves that Allah ta'ala is not waiting for the perfect mu'min and believer to come back. Allah ta'ala he does not expect perfection from us. He just loves repentance. And Allah Ta'ala, He loves, and how we think of Him is how He will be to us. And I actually want to just say this, is that the other day my kids were talking, and my son said he learned this, that on the day that the sun rises from the west, that is when Allah Ta'ala will close His doors to forgiveness. And I said, Subhanallah, that is true. That is really true. But until then, Allah Ta'ala has never closed His doors for us. Never, ever. And yes, we know the times, we are in the times of, the major signs of Qiyamah. But Allah Ta'ala is waiting for us. So we have to return to Him. No matter how big or how sinful you feel you are, Allah Ta'ala is waiting for you. Allah Ta'ala's doors are never closed for you. And how we think of Him, Allah Ta'ala will be. We think of Him as the merciful, the Ar-Rahman, the Ar-Rahim. Think of Him in the best. Allah Ta'ala has got your back. You think every time you sin, Allah Ta'ala has punished you. No, how many ni'mas and how many blessings have we been receiving? Imagine if every time we sin, Allah Ta'ala removed some ni'mah from our life. Imagine if we had to sin for that day. Example, if I had to make ghibat upon someone, Allah Ta'ala would have removed food for the day. Then we would have been so conscious of the sins that we do, right? It's amazing but Allah Ta'ala has still been most merciful, most gracious, and most forgiving, that Allah Ta'ala still blesses us no matter what. He's never taken anything away from us. Yeah. And I think one of the greatest tricks of shaitan is to make us focus so much on where others are in their journey that we forget our own destination. The goal was never to be the most admired Muslim, or the goal was never to collect all these spiritual experiences in life. The goal has always been to Allah, to Allah, to Allah. We've come from Allah, for Allah, to Allah. And the whole time we've been with Allah, Allah has been with us. And ultimately, what do we want from this life? Not popularity, not perfection, not comparison. What we want is Hisnul Khatima. What we want is to meet Allah Ta'ala in the state that is pleasing to Him. And a person might have the moments of weakness, iman lows, setbacks, struggles throughout their life. And they might be tested and tested and tested, and you admire these people because they're just, they're just sabring
through life, and they've just been saying Alhamdulillah and always smiling, and yet beautifully with sincere tawbah in their hearts attached to Allah Ta'ala, they have a good death. And while another person might be appearing so strong in their deen, this, you know, Allah save us from this, can lose sight of Allah just before the end. May Allah Ta'ala save us all. May we always stay on the straight path no matter what. But it's so easy for us to fall. And it's so easy for us not to come back to Allah, because that's what shaitan wants, to make us feel that we are not good enough. And that is why our concern should not be, am I better than someone else? Our concern should actually be, or should be, am I moving towards Allah today? Every day, ask yourself, am I moving towards Allah today? Every salah, every dua, every sincere dua, every tear, every repentance, every istighfar, every act of kindness is another step towards a beautiful ending, towards a beautiful ending for all of us, inshallah. And I know as the day

0: So during the morning, they had no idea her father would pass away during the same day of Eid. Towards the later afternoon, they had to have his janazah. So may we wake up every single morning, and every single morning we ask Allah Ta'ala for a good day and a good death, because we, you and I, do not know if we will make it till tonight. We will not know if we will make it to see Isha tonight. We will not know tomorrow what it holds. May Allah Ta'ala grant us steadfastness upon His deen and grant us, bless us with His Nur Khatima. To your listeners, I leave you all for a quick short break. When we return, we'll be going into our journaling segment. So get those journals ready, and inshallah, it's been a while. Just dust them off. We are going to be journaling. Don't go away.
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0: Welcome back. And before the ad, we were talking about Husnul Khatima. And I think it's so important that we all carry on making this du'as during our day, you know, throughout our day. But I want to go in through, some of your listeners' questions, and actually some of you have asking me questions and some of you are actually giving me a good feedback. So jazakallah for taking the time out to interact with me. I really, really do appreciate it. And I love listening to you guys and hearing from you guys. I mean, at least it's not only a one-way thing, yeah. Alhamdulillah. So one of the listeners says, let me just get into it, right? Okay. Assalamu alaikum. I compare my worship to others, and I think social media also does play a part in this. And I compare a lot through social media. I always feel like I'm falling short. Yes. Okay. So social media, I think, plays a huge role in comparing ourselves to others, right? And social media also often highlights a person's highs, right? So people won't show you their struggles because that's something they face in private, right? So someone who even shows, and you get a lot of Islamic content out there with people like going for umrahs and hajj and all of that. And or sometimes you'll see people doing a lot of Quran reading, or like sometimes, you know, maybe that's how you feel like you compare your worship. I'm not too sure how you meaning that, but I think it's beautiful when you see someone else posting Islamic content, because it's a reminder for us, right? When someone shows a bit of an ayat of the Quran and the meaning, and sometimes it's just you're like just stopping your tracks, and that's what you need to hear for that day. It's like a sign from Allah Ta'ala. But I don't think you should compare yourself to someone. It's not that Allah Ta'ala is comparing you to them. Allah Ta'ala is looking at your level of sincerity, at your efforts, at your personal journey. So yeah, dear listener, I don't think you should feel like if you're feeling that you're feeling too low, whereas you're not doing good enough or you're not enough, then I think you should limit yourself with the social media, your screen time or your social media intake for a day. Just limit it and see how you are doing if you feel like you're comparing yourself to others. Another listener sends in a question. My iman feels lower than it did during Ramadan. Is that normal? I think, like we spoke about this earlier, very normal. And even Sahaba radiallahu an experience fluctuation in their faith, right? Iman constantly increases and decreases. And I think that's when you know you're literally human, because when you think your iman is at a total high and you're content and you're happy with it, that's when you should be worried. That's when you run. That's when you start doing more ibadah, because no one can ever be content with where the iman level is. And yes, you do get those contented souls, but even those are the ones still striving and doing more for the ibadah and earning more thawab. And what matters is recognizing that you should actually reconnect with Allah Ta'ala, and how you reconnect with Allah Ta'ala when you're at the lowest.

0: And when you're at your highest, you're always constantly making sabr and shukr all the time, when you're at your highs and your lows. So when you're at your highs, you should make shukr in abundance. And, you know, and when we're at our lows, we should always remember that Allah Ta'ala has never left us. Allah doesn't abandon anyone. Allah Ta'ala is always, always truly with us. Another listener sends in a message. Assalamu alaikum. I feel guilty because I'm not doing as much as others are doing around me. Okay. I think we all feel like that. But if I can understand, like, guilt can be beneficial because it can also motivate us or make us want to improve, right? But it also can be a bit harmful. Whereas, now, it mustn't lead you to despair. And now focus on what Allah Ta'ala has really, like, you know, put within your capacity. If we don't know why you're feeling that you can't, maybe it's an illness, or maybe it's a sickness, or maybe it's something that you're going through that you can't do as much as, or maybe you have an excuse that you can't do that much that others can. So I think just to be sincere in whatever it is that you are currently doing, and remember Allah Ta'ala doesn't look at quantity. Allah Ta'ala looks at quality. And whether it's that two rakat, tahajjud, or whatever it is, or whether it's making constant istighfar all the time, all day, Allah Ta'ala looks at it with your heart and soul, and how much you truly, sincerely mean that you are doing these actions. You're not just doing it for whatever reason. But yeah, dear listener, may Allah Ta'ala make it easy for you. Right. I think we're going to just stop with the listener conversations right now. There is one or two that I would love to get in to, but we are pressed for time, so I really want to go into the whole journaling segment. So listeners, get those journals ready, inshallah. Let's do this. It's been a while, so bismillahir rahmanir rahim. In journaling prompt number one, I want you to ask yourselves these questions, and we're going to only stick to four, and I'm going to do it with you, so let's do it. Journaling prompt number one: in what areas of my life am I comparing myself to others? And what blessings has Allah Ta'ala already given me that I may be overlooking? Journaling prompt number one: in what areas of my life am I comparing myself to others? And what blessings has Allah Ta'ala already given me that I may be overlooking? So that will give you time to write that down. But inshallah, if you do have time, sit with these questions and reflect on your own. Because there has been a part, I think, that we all compare ourselves to others, maybe not in the evil way. Let's hope, inshallah, not. But like you do sometimes, shaitan, like we said, he does creep in. So but how do we navigate it away from that type of, as it becomes a danger? What blessings now has Allah Ta'ala given me that I need to look at? Remember the example of the man in the wheelchair, right? Journaling prompt number one, dear listeners. That was number one. Journaling prompt number two: what part of my relationship with Allah Ta'ala felt strongest during my spiritual high? And how can I bring a small piece of it into my daily life? Now, everyone seems to be talking about spiritual highs, but we can't seem to be getting back into it. So what part of my relationship with Allah Ta'ala felt strongest during my spiritual high? What was it? What was that one thing that you did that was like, this is me and Allah's time, this is our thing? What is it that you can bring back into your life? Was it reading tafsir kitabs? Was it reading was it just sitting and making dua at a certain time of day? Was it reading a book that reminded you of Allah? Was it something that just brought you closer to Allah. Besides your usual ibadah, something different. Was it going to visit the sick or going to help an elderly person in your community? Was it just sitting and listening to them so that they feel heard? Visiting a widow or visiting someone or just going and dropping off bread and milk for someone in need. What was it that made you feel that you really need to have that back in your life? And a journaling prompt number 3. If I truly believed in Allah's plan for me, if I truly believed that Allah's plan is perfect for me, right? If now we all say Allah's plan is perfect and Allah is the best of planners, but now if we truly believe in it, then why are we still worrying? What would I stop worrying about today? We say Allah Ta'ala's plan is great and we say we believe in Allah is the best of planners, but why are we constantly worrying? What is making you fearful? What is, write it down. What is it? What is scaring you? What is your worries? What is your fears? What is your anxieties? Write that down. Because if you and I purely, truly believe that Allah Ta'ala is the best of planners, then we will hand over all our affairs to Allah Ta'ala on this piece of paper and say, Allah, you deal with this. And our last journaling prompt for today is, if Allah were to call me back today, what is the one thing I would want to have done for his sake? If you and I, subhanAllah, knew that today is our last day in this dunya and that tonight we are going to be gone, what is the one thing that we want to do today to make sure that we have earned, we have earned a good death, we have earned Husnul Khatima, we have earned our Jannah? What is one thing, if you knew your time was up, what would it be? What would you do? Write it down. And yeah, may Allah Ta'ala make us all the pen. Remember, Allah Ta'ala takes a qasam on the pen, and may Allah Ta'ala make us achieve all that we say and all our worries. May Allah Ta'ala deal with it, because he is the best of planners. And you know, sometimes in du'as we say, oh, well, I take this away from me, it's so bad for me. And you know, like this test is so difficult, just take this test away and let it in. But sometimes Allah Ta'ala doesn't have to take away a test for you. Allah Ta'ala has to put you through this test so that he knows why you come out of it. He has to literally push you through this test. And we're making du'a, maybe the du'as that we're making is not the ones that Allah Ta'ala knows is the right ones. So Allah Ta'ala will make it the best ones for our ending. Allah Ta'ala, maybe there's a reason why Allah Ta'ala put us in this test. So Allah Ta'ala knows that we need to ask for afia to go through this test. So inshallah, when we come out of the test, it's a better, it's how we end better. Dear listeners, we are at the end of the program. So I make dua, and I want to make this dua at the end of this program. Ya Allah, protect all our hearts from comparison, from jealousy, and from despair. Allow us to see blessings that Allah Ta'ala has given us. Oh Allah, keep us steadfast after moments of spiritual highs, and let us lock in all those rewards so that they don't disappear with our sins. And oh Allah, make us amongst those who return to you over and over and over again until we meet with you, and grant us a Husnul Khatima. Ameen Ya Rabbal Alameen. To all the listeners of Radio Islam, I want to say Jazakallah Khair for tuning in, and to my engineer Jazakallah for all your efforts. It is his name Saith from me. I wish you all the blessed week, and may I leave you all with love and peace and fi amanillah. Assalamu alaikum wa rahmatullahi wa barakatuh.
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Bismillahirrahmanirrahim. All praise belongs to Allah, the creator of the nafs, the turn of the hearts, the one who sends reminders when we drift, and mercy when we return. Salat and salam upon our beloved Nabi Muhammad sallallahu alayhi wa sallam, his family, his companions, the Ummahatul Mu'mineen, and all those who walk the path of truth with sincerity. Assalamu alaikum wa rahmatullahi wa barakatuh. You tuned into What We Want with me, your host, Tasneem Saif. Yes, indeed. This is Chef Desait with Food for Your Soul on your favorite learning station, Radio Islam International. Alhamdulillah, the beautiful blue sky this Monday morning, and I'm sure many of you noticed it even yesterday. Allah Ta'ala was making patterns on the sky, painting the sky for us, Araftuka, subhanAllah. It was absolutely amazing. And today we're going to be talking about blues, but not Monday blues, not the blue sky. We're going to be talking about Iman blues. And we're speaking about something that many people, I think, experience, but a few people talk about openly. And we're going to be unpacking this because it has a lot to do, I think, with comparison in life and how we all seem to get lost a little bit in comparison. And yes, it's some sort of a feeling that's an inspiration. Oh, I think it's some sort of like a spiritual high that you feel, and suddenly your heart feels heavy again. But perhaps during the last couple of months of this year, and I think of every year, we all experience spiritual highs. I mean, the last 6 months are Rajab, Sha'ban, Ramadan, Shawwal, Dhulqa'dah, and Dhulhijjah, right? And Allah Ta'ala knows why He put these 6 months together. And I think for the last 6 months, most of us would have been on a spiritual high, right? Because starting from Rajab, you start getting your Iman, like, you know, you start boosting yourself up, you start preparing for what's coming next, which is Sha'ban. And then what comes after Sha'ban is Ramadan. And while Ramadan actually feels like a distant memory, perhaps, you know, during the last 6 months, you've been somewhere, or you've been for Umrah, or you've been for Hajj, or you've been for these beautiful Islamic programs, or you've just, you know, you've been so well connected with Allah subhanahu wa ta'ala. It's so easy to sit on the musalla and to shed tears in du'as, and you suddenly you feel closer to Allah subhanahu wa ta'ala, and then life happens and distractions return. And I think now that Qurbani is all out of the way and, you know, everything is done for, like, all, it was, we were in the climax of our Iman. We were high, really high on our deen. And now with Qurbani done, we sort of fall back into these distractions of life, of dunya. Everything returns. Struggles return, the sins return, and distractions return, and you sort of lose focus on your goals. And then you start asking yourself, or you begin asking yourself, like, what's wrong with me? Why do I feel this way? Why don't I feel the same as I did 6 months ago, or during the last 6 months? And then you start saying, everyone else seems so much better than I am. And today I want to remind you, dear listeners, is that an Iman dip is not necessarily a sign that you are failing or you are falling. It's often a sign that we are all human. And I want to explain something that I know I mentioned during our Hajj broadcast, but it's something that really, really sticks with me. And one day, Hazrat Handala radiallahu anhu, and he rushed off to Hazrat Abu Bakr radiallahu anhu, and he said, Hazrat Handala, he spoke of himself, and he said, is a hypocrite. I have become a hypocrite. Handala is a hypocrite. And Hazrat Abu Bakr radiallahu anhu was shocked, absolutely shocked. And he said, now, why would you say that? But I mean, in those times, hypocrites were so evident. Today, we can't really say who's a hypocrite, and we don't want to also say that. But in those times, it was so evident. And he explained to Hazrat Abu Bakr that
when I sit with the Nabi of Allah and he talks about deen and he talks about Allah Ta'ala, and my heart sees it before me, I can see Jahannam and I can see Jannah right before me, and my iman is elevated. But the minute I return back to my family and my daily life, that feeling is weakened. And this is why he said that he feels that way. And they went to the Rasul of Allah, and Nabi sallallahu alayhi wa sallam, they explained and narrated this whole thing, and Nabi sallallahu alayhi wa sallam explained back to them that if he had to remain in this elevated state of iman, the angels would literally shake their hands on the street. I mean, we would be so pure, right, if we had to be good Muslims all the time. But Nabi sallallahu alayhi wa sallam said, there is a time for this and there is a time for that. Subhanallah, and this really sticks with me because I feel like it's a bit of relief also, that knowing that our iman high and our iman low is not hypocrisy. It was never hypocrisy. It's humanity. It makes us so human to know that Allah Ta'ala created us this way so that we can prioritize everything also in life. And we have, that doesn't mean we should only prioritize dunya over akhirah. We should, you know, we should balance it, have the balance. And like we say, when you come home from these gatherings where your iman is high, whether it is madrasa, whether it is talim, or whether it's these iman mudhakira classes or whatever it is, wherever you have been at the gathering that remembers Allah Ta'ala, we all feel this. We all feel this intense high. And when we come home, the minute we come home and there's laundry waiting, or there's our children waiting, or the emails are waiting, or work is waiting, or the bills are waiting, whatever's waiting for you, you basically, your heart starts missing the experience that you had in a gathering that remembered Allah Ta'ala. And remember this, that if Sahabas experience this fluctuation, who are we? We are just normal human beings, right? And subhanAllah, it's just something that I really, really think that a lot of us resonate with, especially now that we are meeting the Hujjaj after they've come back from Hajj, and they are feeling at this, you know, like they're feeling this post-Hajj blues. And we should also narrate to them the story of Hazrat Handala, because this is life, right? We should all remember that there is a time for this and that. But I think what I really want to explain here is that the real danger isn't the iman dip. It isn't when we're feeling low. The real danger comes in, and that is comparison. So yes, whether you've returned from Hajj recently or whether you've returned from Hajj years ago or whatever a journey you are in your life, the main danger is when we compare ourselves to others. Someone completed multiple umrahs, someone memorized the Quran quickly or faster than you, or at the age that you are at and where you're struggling to remember the Quran, someone else did it. Someone seems more spiritual than you. They have more time for the programs or the ta'alims or all these other programs than you do. And now you seem to compare yourself to them. Someone is more consistent in, you know, doing ibadah or giving their time or giving more sadaqah out. Or some du'as that you've made, someone else's du'as, the similar du'as for themselves have been answered. So now you start comparing yourself to others, and slowly, slowly, slowly, the whispers enter into your heart. And those whispers are, I'm not good enough, or I'm not doing enough, or everyone else is closer to Allah Ta'ala than I am. And comparison now creeps into your heart, and it starts stealing gratitude. It blinds you from the gifts that Allah Ta'ala has given you. And comparison makes us focus on what others have instead of what Allah Ta'ala has given us and what Allah Ta'ala is asking from us.
And there was a beautiful video that I've seen the other day that was a great example, whereas a man's walking on the street looks, okay, actually, sorry, not the man, a man in a wheelchair moving on the street, he's looking at a man walking on the street. And a man walking on the street will look and compare himself to a man on a bicycle. And a man on a bicycle is now comparing himself to a man sitting on a bus. And a man on a bus is now comparing himself to a man driving a car. And a man driving a car is now comparing himself to a man driving an even smarter car. And the man driving a smarter car is comparing himself to someone driving a yacht, or, you know, has something better than him. And the man in the yacht, he's comparing himself in his life to the man who's driving a jet. And Allahu Akbar, this is what the dunya does to us, right? This is what shaitan does to us. This is how he makes us envy and compare ourselves to others, whereas we forget our own blessings, where we forget what Allah Ta'ala has given us, and where we forget to make gratitude for what we have. The man in the wheelchair, he's still alive, but he's still envious of the man who has legs. And subhanAllah, we should always look beneath us. We should always look at people below us who don't have what we have, so that we can become humble and that we can appreciate the ni'mas and the blessings that Allah Ta'ala has given us. Look at those in Gaza. Look at those in war-torn countries. Look at those who have special needs. Look at those and make shukr and thank Allah Ta'ala daily that Allah Ta'ala has given us so much blessings, so much ni'mas. And, you know, just going back to comparison, right? Now we can say, oh yes, it's so easy to compare our lives to others because of social media and all of that. Yes, social media, I think, does is a tool that shaitan obviously, you know, invented to make us also, or uses the tool to make us compare ourselves to others. We look at someone going on holiday, or someone eating at this new fancy restaurant, or someone, you know, going for multiple umrahs. And yes, now we do compare ourselves, but that's, let me just explain this to you, right? And this thought came to my head that why do we compare ourselves to others? Social media might be a tool that we use today, but when did comparison start? And where did it all come from? And if we can actually think about it, right? Let's go back in history. Let's go right to the time of Habil and Qabil. Qabil compared himself to his brother Habil, and jealousy entered his heart. He wanted the more beautiful wife. His sacrifice was not accepted, so he was like jealous, and he became, his comparison actually made him become so resentful, that his resentment actually became murder, the biggest sin, the first sin of all time. It became murder because he acted upon it. He acted upon what he felt. And this started way back at the beginning. But if we go even beyond that, if we go to right at the beginning, when Allah Ta'ala created Adam alayhi salam, and we know Shaitan at that time was Azazil being the best angel in creation. He was the best. Azazil, there was not a spot on this earth that Azazil, Shaitan, did not make sajda to Allah Ta'ala. And when Allah Ta'ala told the angels to bow down to Adam alayhi salam, Azazil at that time became Iblis, and he said, I am better than him. One comparison fueled arrogance and pride, and arrogance, this led to this huge destruction. And this is why we all are here, because of that. So deep, because it all started off with comparison. And Shaitan compared himself to Adam,
because he's made out of fire and he's made, and Adam is made out of sand, clay. But one thing I think we can all relate to is the brothers of Yusuf alayhi salam. Now, the brothers of Yusuf alayhi salam were all siblings, and they compared themselves to Yusuf alayhi salam. They compared their love, their father's love. They said their father loved Yusuf alayhi salam more than he loved them and all of that. And they became so consumed by this comparison that it became jealousy. Jealousy. And they threw their own brother, their own sibling into a well. So subhanAllah, I mean, social media might be a tool, like we said, Shaitan uses for us these days to compare our lives with others, but comparison has been destroying hearts since the beginning of human history. And how now do we navigate this? How do we challenge it to something that we need to really stay away from, because this is the danger. And it's so easy for us to get lost in it. And even I think we shouldn't verbalize these things to make our children also become adaptable to it, because we need to break away from this. And dear listeners, it's time for a quick ad break, but I leave you with this food for thought, right? And think about it, right? If you, and I really want you to also interact with me, and I leave you with this question, right? If you think this topic is relatable, and have you ever compared yourself to someone, and why? You can send me those DMs, they're totally anonymous, but send it to me on the studio number on 0727861548, or you can DM me on Instagram at Chef Tia Saif, and inshallah, I'd really love to hear your thoughts. So yes, do send in those DMs. We're going for a quick air break. Don't go away.

Okay, so that nasheed was absolutely so perfect for today's program, and I think the words really touch your heart because that is what Allah Ta'ala wants, and Allah Ta'ala just wants us to return to Him. And it reminded me so much of what Allah Ta'ala said. Allah Ta'ala said something to this effect: He is the only one who placed you as successors on earth and elevated some of you above others in rank so that He may test you through what He has given you. Subhanallah. And I absolutely love this because it explains so much, right? And if you can just understand that, right? The words of Allah. Notice the wisdom in every single word that Allah Ta'ala put together, how He paired the words together. And Allah Ta'ala says that He did not create, basically, if I have to explain this, Allah Ta'ala did not create us all identical. Allah Ta'ala did not create identical tests for you and I. Allah Ta'ala did not create identical families. Allah Ta'ala did not give us identical wealth. All of us are not wealthy. All of us, Allah Ta'ala did not give us the identical abilities and strengths. You might be good at something, and I might not be good at something. Your test is yours, my test is mine. And the question on the day of Qiyamah, Jalla Siddhas, is not why weren't you like somebody else? The question is, and the question will be on the day of Qiyamah, when Allah Ta'ala asks us, when we are all standing on the plains of Arafah, Allah Ta'ala will ask us, what did you do with what I gave you? Subhanallah. What did we do with what Allah Ta'ala has given us? And this is why we are in this dunya, but we become so engrossed with our lives and our dunya and our wealth and our families and our wants and our goals and our needs that we forgot our entire purpose. And that is why we compare ourselves to others. One of the greatest tricks of shaitan is making us look sideways. We compare our marriages to others. We compare our children to others. We compare our businesses to others, our money, our wealth, our lifestyle, our careers, our knowledge even. We even compare our Islamic knowledge to others. We even compare our acts of ibadah. If so and so has done so much, I have done so much more. Quran tilawa, or I have given so much in sadaqah. And we've always compared ourselves to others. Meanwhile, we forget to look upwards. We forget to look to Allah subhanahu wa ta'ala. We forget to look to Allah Ta'ala in everything. We forget to look upwards to Him. Because when we focus on Allah Ta'ala, we actually grow. But when we focus on people, we become exhausted. I like the nasheed. We say, I'm tired, Allah. I'm tired because I've given everything else, my energy and my focus, and now I'm tired. Can we just stop the comparison? Can we just stop doing everything else for everyone else for validation, for whatever it is, but can we just do it all for Allah? And now we are here and we're asking Allah, Ya Allah, this is it. This is what we have, and we want to give everything for you. And I want you listeners to reflect on something. While a few of your DMs have been coming through, I'm going to touch on that now. But I want to actually ask you, and if you've said yes to any of these questions, it's not the journaling segment yet, but just think about it, right? Do ask yourself this, right? Do I struggle to celebrate other people's success? Be honest with yourself. Do I really struggle when other people have success? Do I feel discouraged when I see other people doing good? So if you see somebody doing good,
do you feel like you shouldn't be doing it because now you're so worthless, or you're so jile? And this is what you hear people say: I'm so jile, I'm not going to do that, or I can't, or I'm not worthy of it. Do I constantly feel behind, like in my worship to Allah? Have I become more focused on appearances than sincerity? If everybody's leaving to go to the masjid salat, and do I just seem to follow, or do I do it sincerely? Am I measuring my worth by what others say? Or by what others have? I would say that's a question. Am I measuring my worth by what others have? So if they have something and I don't have it, I'm not good enough. And if you've answered yes to any of these questions, perhaps comparison has become a veil. A veil preventing us from seeing our own blessings, our own ni'amas. But now, how do we recover? I mean, how do we come back? Not through perfection, not through guilt, not through self-hatred, but through returning and returning to Allah subhanahu wa ta'ala. And Allah ta'ala, we need to constantly remind ourselves that Allah ta'ala is not waiting for the perfect mu'min and believer to come back. Allah ta'ala he does not expect perfection from us. He just loves repentance. And Allah ta'ala, he loves, and how we think of him is how he will be to us. And I actually want to just say this, is that the other day my kids were talking, and my son said he learned this, that on the day that the sun rises from the west, that is when Allah Ta'ala will close his doors to forgiveness. And I said, subhanAllah, that is true. That is really true. But until then, Allah Ta'ala has never closed his doors for us. Never, ever. And yes, we know the times, we are in the times of, the major signs of Qiyamah, but Allah Ta'ala is waiting for us. So we have to return to him, no matter how big or how sinful you feel you are. Allah Ta'ala is waiting for you. Allah Ta'ala's doors are never closed for you. And how we think of him, Allah Ta'ala will be. We think of him as the merciful, the Ar-Rahman, the Ar-Rahim. Think of him in the best. Allah Ta'ala has got your back. You think every time you sin, Allah Ta'ala has punished you. No, how many ni'mas and how many blessings have we been receiving? Imagine if every time we sin, Allah Ta'ala removed some ni'mah from our life. Imagine if we had to sin for that day. Example, if I had to make khibat upon someone, Allah Ta'ala would have removed food for the day. Then we would have been so conscious of the sins that we do, right? That's amazing, but Allah Ta'ala has still been most merciful, most gracious, and most forgiving, that Allah Ta'ala still blesses us no matter what. He's never taken anything away from us. Yeah. And I think one of the greatest tricks of shaitan is to make us so much, to make us focus so much on where others are in their journey that we forget our own destination. The goal was never to be the most admired Muslim, or the goal was never to collect all these spiritual experiences in life. The goal has always been to Allah, to Allah, to Allah. We've come from Allah, for Allah, to Allah. And the whole time we've been with Allah, Allah has been with us. And ultimately, what do we want from this life? Not popularity, not perfection, not comparison. What we want is Hisnul Khatima. What we want is to meet Allah Ta'ala in the state that is pleasing to him. And a person might have the moments of weakness, iman lows, setbacks, struggles throughout their life. And they might be tested and tested and tested, and you admire these people because they're just, they're just sabring
through life, and they've just been saying alhamdulillah and always smiling, and yet beautifully with sincere tawbah in their hearts attached to Allah Ta'ala, they have a good death. And while another person might be appearing so strong in their deen, this, you know, Allah save us from this, can lose sight of Allah just before the end. May Allah Ta'ala save us all. May we always stay on the straight path no matter what. But it's so easy for us to fall. And it's so easy for us not to come back to Allah, because that's what shaitan wants, to make us feel that we are not good enough. And that is why our concern should not be, am I better than someone else? Our concern should actually be, or should be, am I moving towards Allah today? Every day, ask yourself, am I moving towards Allah today? Every salah, every dua, every sincere dua, every tear, every repentance, every istighfar, every act of kindness is another step towards a beautiful ending, towards a beautiful ending for all of us, inshallah. And I know as the days of the Islamic year are coming to an end, with Dhul Hijjah almost towards its end, we have to renew our intention, dear listeners. We have to return to Allah daily. We have to ask Him not only for a good day every morning, say, Ya Allah, grant us a good day, and Ya Allah, grant us a evening.